See if you can't find the logic of the Sadducees' position. Okay, starting in verse 23. Quote, "The same day, some Sadducees came to him, saying there is no resurrection." Right? In the Sanhedrin, you had Sadducees and you had Pharisees. Pharisees were like Nicodemus, Joseph of Arimathea, who believed in immortality, who believed in the Messiah, believed in a resurrection, at least a general resurrection. And then you had the Sadducees, which is another sect of the Sanhedrin, who only accepted the first five books. That is, they only accepted the Pentateuch as divinely inspired. And the Sadducees did not believe in immortality of the soul. And I believe they did not, Sadducees did not believe in the existence of angels, I believe. Okay, so that's who's coming to debate him. Deniers of the resurrection and those who simply affirm the Pentateuch and nothing else. And so they say to him, "Teacher," back to the verses, "Teacher, Moses said, if a man dies childless, his brother shall marry the widow and raise up his children for his brother. Now, there were seven brothers among us. The first married and died childless, leaving the widow to his brother. The second did the same, and so also the third down to the seventh." So they've all married her. "Last of all, the woman herself died. In the resurrection, then whose wife of the seven will she be? For all of them had married her." So how is this an argument? What's the reconstruction? Well, if we break down the argument, here's what the Sadducees are saying. Here are their premises. Premise one is, if a man dies, having no son, his brother shall marry his wife and raise up the child for his brother. That's the law. So we don't want to deny that premise. Right? That's a solid premise. The law teaches that. Okay. Next premise, number two. There were seven brothers. That's just a fact. Okay, so that's a true statement. That's a true premise. Three, the first, having married a wife, died, and not having issue or not having children, left his wife to his brother. That's just another fact, which is true. Okay, so there were seven brothers. The first one married a wife, didn't have children, and the second brother married her. Another fact. In like manner, the second and the third and so on to the seventh. So that just happened, right? And why? Not only is it a fact, but it's also part of the law, right? This is what's supposed to happen. So not only are these things happen, they're lawful. Okay, so because we don't want to make the mistake between just because something's factual doesn't mean it's lawful. No, these are not only facts that happened, but under the law, these are facts that should have happened. Okay, and then the last one just simply is a statement of the truth that the woman died. So you've got the law, you've got the law directing facts, and then you've got the wife dying, the woman dying. Now, what I asked you last time was this. My question to the listener, to the viewers, is why do the Sadducees think there's a problem here? Like, what's the big deal? Why are they coming to Jesus with this instance of a woman in their midst having this relationship with her husband and her husband's brothers? So they must think they've got him somehow. They must think that this argument is so good that's going to trap Jesus. And so my question for you was, can you see what that trap was going to be? What's the problem? Well, there's a hint at the problem with the question they asked. At the resurrection, and so meaning what? Just as you Pharisees say, and just as you Jesus says, and your followers, whose wife of the seven shall she be? For all had her, right? They're all lawfully married to her. Why is this a puzzle? Why is this a conundrum that the Sadducees think that Jesus has to solve? One woman, seven husbands in the afterlife, whom she married to. Well, this is where logic comes in, okay? Logic can show us, by just following the truth of those premises, what are the possible inferences. Well, if we take the scenario, right, she's either married to one, or she's married to all of them. Because that's what the law says. Okay, this is what the Sadducees are thinking. The law says
right? She's either married to one or all of them. So using their form of argument, given those premises, there's only really three possible inferences. You can say she's married to all seven. You could say that. You could also say that she's just married to just one of them and not to the others. Or you could just say there's no resurrection. And so what the Sadducees are saying is that the problem of who she's married to is generated by adding resurrection to it. See, the problem with, and this is what the Sadducees are thinking, and we could see this from the logic. The Sadducees are saying, look, this whole logical problem, who she's married to, is driven by the absurd position. Again, this is just the Sadducees thinking, right? These two absurd positions that she's married to all seven, which would be polygamy, that denies the law. Or she's unfairly and arbitrarily just related, married to one of them. That's also unlawful because she's legitimately married to all of them. And this is driven by the fact that they believe in a resurrection. So what they want to say, right, is that they want the Jesus and his followers to simply just deny the resurrection. If you deny the resurrection, they don't have to worry about marriage in the resurrection, and they don't have to worry about this problem within the law. Right? That is, the problem of arbitrariness and polygamy is driven by the added premise that when people are resurrected, they are in the state in which they were in life. That is, when it seems like what the Sadducees' understanding of resurrection is this: if so-and-so is resurrected, then the state that they're resurrected into is the one they had in the previous life or in the life before. I mean, that seems to be obvious, right? Isn't that right? Jesus sees this and points out that what's driving the absurdity is your false assumption. So here's his answer, right? Jesus answered them, "You are wrong because you know neither the scriptures nor the power of God. For in the resurrection, they neither marry nor are given in marriage, but are like angels in heaven." So there's the first response. Who said that when you're resurrected, that you're resurrected in the exact same state that you were before? That is, the life, the resurrected life, is not identical to the life you had before. So because those who are resurrected in the resurrection, they're not married, then the question who she's married to is a non-question. That is, it's the Sadducees' understanding of resurrection is what's driving their own confusion about it. So first, he corrects the factual error. In the resurrection, there is neither marriage, so they're not given in marriage, and they don't actually have marriage. That's the first thing. And then he says, but what about the resurrection of the dead? He says, as for the resurrection of the dead, have you not read what was said to you by God? I am the God of Abraham, the God of Isaac, and the God of Jacob. He is God not of the dead, but of the living. And when the crowd heard it, they were astounded at his teaching. I mean, that's just some powerful statements from the Lord. Now, there's an important philosophical, apologetic, logical point here. Right, you see that Jesus, when he's arguing with the Sadducees, he's not quoting from later books of the Hebrew Bible. He's not like appealing to Daniel or certain verses in Psalms or later biblical Maccabees, where there are more clearer statements about a resurrection. Now he's quoting the Pentateuch. Why? Why would Jesus use Genesis for the reality of the resurrection? Again, when it looks from an apologetic standpoint, some other verses might be clearer. Because the Sadducees would agree that Genesis is sacred scripture. It's a profound methodological point.
a profound statement of prudence on the Lord's part. That is, when Jesus is discussing and debating, he's going off shared authorities. Right? Jesus is basically telling the Sadducees, you don't understand your own books. You don't even understand how to read. You're reading Genesis wrong. Your own books that you accept, that he is the God of Abraham, the God of Isaac, and the God of Jacob. He is God of not of the dead, but of the living. Meaning the Sadducees, based upon their own books, should believe in the resurrection. It's a masterstroke of debate, a masterstroke of how one goes about dialoguing and arguing for the faith. Okay, so what does this Sadducees argument failure tell us? It tells us what soundness does not look like, or it's what an unsound argument looks like. The argument's not sound, although it is valid. It isn't sound because there is a false premise. And Jesus, the Lord, is outdoing the Sadducees in both logic, and he's out-arguing with the experts. He's pointing out that your argument is driving a false conclusion because you have a false premise. And so the point here is another example of just learning logic, learning an argument, how it works. We can actually see Jesus at work in ways that we maybe not have seen before. He's really an expert at using logic and argument. It's fascinating. Okay, so that's Jesus confronting an unsound argument. But later, let's move on to what a sound argument is. And again, I want you to see the power of logic, the power of premises leading to a conclusion. The power when you add truth and validity together. And the passage I'm going to refer to is now later in Matthew 22, when the Pharisees come and they try to test him. So this is now in verse 34 of chapter 22 of Matthew. Listen to these words. Quote, when the Pharisees heard that he had silenced the Sadducees, so Jesus has taken them to task and the Sadducees are done. The Pharisees now are coming in to ask him a question to test him. Verse 36, teacher, which commandment in the law is the greatest? He said to him, you shall love the Lord your God with all your heart and with all your soul and with all your mind. This is the greatest and first commandment. And a second is like it. You shall love the neighbor as yourself. On these two commandments hang all the law and the prophets. Beautiful. What's the greatest commandment? Loving the Lord your God with all your heart, with all your soul, and with all your mind. That ends in verse 40. Now, starting in verse 41, we get a little window of what it means to love God with your mind. Loving God with your mind means, partly, that you're able to engage in dialogue with those who you disagree with, to be able to debate, right, objections to the faith. Because the very next line, here's what happens. The Pharisees were gathered together. Now Jesus is asking them a question. And it's one of the most, this is such a great logical and argument tactics at work. He asked them about David. So anyway, so Jesus answered their questions. Now he's going to ask them his own question. Jesus asked them a question. What do you think of the Messiah? Whose son is he? The Pharisees said to him, the son of David. He, Jesus, said to them, how is it then that David, by the Spirit, calls him Lord, saying, the Lord said to my Lord, sit at my right hand and until I put your enemies under your feet. If David thus calls him Lord, how can he be his son? To see the genius of this, to see the logical rigor and the power of argument of what Jesus is saying, we can quote-unquote reconstruct his argument, break it down into premises. Okay, that's what logic does. We break arguments, we break down bits of prose,
whether it be blog post, book, whatever, we break down bits of prose and we try to find the logical method implications at work. That's what I'm doing here. Okay, so based on what he said, we have a premise. The first premise is the Messiah is David's son. That's premise one. The Messiah is David's son. Who gave that premise? The Pharisees. The Pharisees offered that premise. So that's a true premise. Then the second premise is, by the Spirit, David calls the Messiah David's Lord. And that's from Psalm 110, which is a sacred text of the Pharisees. So, if David says something by the Spirit, then it's true. Because here's what when Jesus says, by the Spirit, David calls the Messiah David's Lord, that is based upon a hermeneutical principle that if David or a prophet says something by the Spirit, so if David says X by the Spirit, X is true. Now that's an implied premise. It's not stated. It's implied. Okay. So if by the Spirit David calls the Messiah David's Lord, and if when David says something by the Spirit it's true, then three, it follows, thus it is true that the Messiah is David's Lord. That's just a logical inference from two. And if what David says by the Spirit's true, then it's true. So we've got, it's true that the Messiah is David's Lord. However, the first premise says that the Messiah is also David's son. So if the Messiah is David's son and the Messiah is David's Lord, then it follows, it is true that David's son, who is the Messiah, is also David's Lord. So David's son is David's Lord, and that's a logical conclusion from premises 1 and 3. But this is false. I mean, this is what the Pharisees, so put yourself in the Pharisees' mindset. Wait a minute. So if it's true that David's son is David's Lord, that can't possibly be true because we all know that no son is their father's Lord. No son is their father's Lord. But yet that's what follows. And so there's a crisis here. What's the crisis? Is that the logical conclusion, what logically follows from what the answer that the Pharisees gave, is that David's son is David's God. If it is true that David's son is David's Lord, then it follows that David's son is David's God. But that's false. There's no way for David's son to be David's God. There's no way for David's son to be David's Lord. And so why is this a crisis? Because we have David saying something false, saying something illogical, saying something that can't be true, when he's speaking by the Spirit. So you can say he's not speaking by the Spirit, but of course that denies your whole religion, right? You deny, right, the prophetic gift of David. Can't do that if you're a Pharisee. You can't give up David's prophetic gift. But yet you're logically compelled to say somehow that David's son is David's God. But yet this seems false. So how can it? So obviously, but it can't be false. So how can it be true? How can it be true that David's son is David's God? Because in some sense, David's son is somehow God of Israel. So what Jesus is showing you is that what logically follows. See, it's what logically follows is the problem. David's son is God. David's son is God. Now think of what that means to a Pharisee. This is mind-blowing. But why are they in trouble? Because of the objective rules of logic.
because of the objective logical principles of inference, there's no way to get around the logic of Psalm 110. There's no way to get around the logic of the nature of the Messiah. Like, it's game over. David's son is God. Of course, what do we know? Well, Jesus is David's son. That's what those genealogies are about in the Gospels. Jesus is an heir from the line of David. So somewhere along the line of David's sons, somewhere along the line, there's God. One of those is going to be God. Now, how do you answer that? How do you answer that a son, because David's son's a human being, right? David's son is born of a woman, flesh and blood. How could that possibly be God? Well, if God can become incarnate, right? That's what we see here. We see that the incarnation of the second person of the Trinity, right, taking on flesh, right, the Word becoming flesh and making His dwelling among us, that's the answer to this logical problem. How is David's son God? Because God the Son became incarnate in Mary. That's what follows. So the revelation of the incarnation is what helps solve this crazy conclusion from Psalm 110. Again, the power of argument, the power of logic. This is just, it's great stuff. Now, so that's his argument. He gives that argument, right? How can David, who the Messiah is his son, call him Lord? What's their response? No one was able to give him an answer. Nor from that day did anyone dare to ask him any more questions. So this is the Thomistic Mind with Dr. Jason Reed. I'm professor of philosophy at Divine Word College, and I teach part-time in the permanent diaconate program for Archdiocese of Dubuque, which I love doing. I love teaching in these places. I love philosophy, you can't tell. I love logic. And one of the reasons I love philosophy and love logic is it makes what Jesus is saying exciting. It points out to just the genius of the Son of God. Here he is giving this proof. He is proving from their own book that the man standing in front of them is God. That is, this is the beauty of it. Jesus, in a way, is proving to the Pharisees who he's talking to that he's God. He who is talking to you, this man from Nazareth, right, this carpenter's son, is God in the flesh. In a sense, that's what follows. Now, why also is this a powerful argument? Because the premises of his argument, the Pharisees affirm. The religious leaders of the day agree with the premises. And because the logic is valid, they have to believe logically, necessarily, inevitably, that conclusion that David's son is God, somehow. It's inescapable. See, that's how logic works when it's done right. It forces the mind to go in a certain direction. It helps us find the truth. So again, this is not just some sort of game that Jesus is playing with them. This isn't trying to show who's the smartest person in the room. No, logic apply to the scripture under the teaching of Jesus. He's revealing truth to them, because when truth is logically related to it together, you get another truth. Truth leads to truth. And so that was, as you wrap up this first segment here, that's sort of the takeaway here. All right, the takeaway is that we see logic working with the premises that the Pharisees give, and Jesus revealing truths about his personhood. Okay, so again, this is the Thomistic Mind. We've looked at some how logic is working in
Jesus' teaching. So this is a sound argument. Like, this is the, Jesus is giving an argument that fits the gold standard. The sound argument is Jesus' son is God. Jesus' son is God. Okay, well, it's about time for a break. Please stay with us. And next, the next segment, we'll dive into more Jesus' teaching and show you how powerful the soundness is. The church teaches that a solid education and grounding in philosophy is necessary to find the truth and avoid error, to understand the mysteries of divine revelation, to grasp the church's doctrine, and to engage an unbelieving world. Philosophy is so valued by the church that she requires it to form the intellectual life of her priests. Read Thomas is an online program created to make this intellectual formation more widely accessible. Developed and taught by Dr. Jason Reed, the courses combine academic rigor with a spirit of faith, presenting the great themes of classical and Thomistic philosophy in a way that is clear, structured, and faithful to the Catholic intellectual tradition. Participants encounter fundamental questions of philosophy through topics such as the pursuit of wisdom, an introduction to philosophy, an overview of philosophy's origins, methods, and enduring questions. There's He Who Is, examining the classical view of God's attributes and their theological and spiritual implications. We also have The Mystery of Existence, the philosophy of creation, exploring the metaphysical principles underlying the doctrine of creation. Then we have The Three-Person God, the mystery of God's inner life, a philosophical study of the Trinity's inner relations. There's also St. Thomas Aquinas' philosophy of the angels, where we consider the nature and role of spiritual beings in Thomistic thought, and further courses that engage the treasures of the Catholic intellectual tradition. Reed Thomas seeks to cultivate not only knowledge, but also a deeper appreciation of the harmony between faith and reason, helping participants enter more fully into the wisdom of St. Thomas Aquinas and the Church's philosophical heritage. The website is www.reedthomist.com. That's www.reedthomist.com. The email is reed.thomist@gmail.com. That's reed.thomist@gmail.com. At Reed Thomas, we believe the life of the mind is for every Christian. Welcome to the second half of our show today, the second half of the program on the Thomistic Mind with Dr. Jason Reed, as we dive into the nature of proof. And this, we left off with Christ giving a sound argument that the Son of David is David's God. That is, the Son of David, a man, is God, i.e., the one who they're debating is God in the flesh. Pretty powerful stuff. So, again, that's how logic works. What I want to move into now for the second segment is I want to look at some famous verses from John chapter 6. John chapter 6. We're going to see logic at its best, in a way. Okay? So we'll see how logic is used and how even certain folks in the scripture are making logical inferences. Okay. So I'm going to starting in verse 51 of John chapter 6. Verse 51 of John chapter 6. Quote, Jesus says, "I am the living bread that came down from heaven. Whoever eats of this bread will live forever. And the bread that I will give for the life of the world is my flesh. I am the living bread that came down from heaven. Whoever eats of this bread will live forever. The bread that I will give for the world is my flesh." What's the logic here? Okay, well, the first premise is going to be, if you eat this bread, you will live forever. Eating the bread that came down from heaven, you will live forever. And that's the first premise. Eating bread, if eating bread, then live forever. Second premise is, this bread that you're eating is Christ's flesh. The bread that you're eating, the bread in premise one, is Christ's flesh.
Now, he doesn't say this, but what logically follows? What logically follows is what the Jews say in verse 52. Verse 52 says, Jews then disputed amongst themselves, saying, how can this man give us his flesh to eat? Why do they ask that question? Because what logically follows, eating flesh, live forever, and this bread is Christ's flesh. Eating Christ's flesh entails living forever. That's the logical conclusion. That's the valid conclusion. Eating bread, if you eat this bread, you will live forever. Second premise, but this bread is Christ's flesh. Therefore, conclusion, eating Christ's flesh entails living forever. And so they asked the question. They made the logical inference. Their question is based upon the logical following, the logical conclusion that follows the premises that Jesus provided. And so what happens? The Jews see it. They see the logical implication. Well, how can this work? How can this man give us his flesh to eat? I have put that verse, and I have put it in that logical structure for years. And so I don't know if many of you might know this or not, but I'm a convert to the Catholic Church. And so as a convert, most of my life, I did not believe in what Catholics call, and Eastern Orthodox call, the real presence. Meaning, I did not believe, nor was I taught, that the host at church, whether you know, church would be if you're Protestant, right? Because I grew up in a Methodist church, and the first Sunday of every month, we had communion. That's what we call it in the Methodist church. In a standard Protestant church, you have communion. And what happens is there will be these baskets, and they'll pass around, at least in my church they did this, they pass them around, and there were little crackers in there. So they'd pass it around, you pull the cracker out, and you'd hold on to it. And then the next thing they pass around, these little vials, these little very tiny plastic cups filled with grape juice. It was always grape juice. And so you would get the cracker in your hand, and you get the little thing of grape juice in your hand, and then we'd say a prayer, right, remembering his death, remembering his sacrifice for us on the cross. And as remembering and contemplating that, we're eating the cracker and we're drinking the grape juice because he says, this is the Last Supper, right? This is my cup of the new covenant. You know, this is my drink, eat this bread. So that's what we were thinking, right? So again, this was just symbolic. Never thought this was real. I never really gave it much thought, really. And I was raised in that sort of faith. I was raised and lived and grew up with people who thought the same way. Okay, well, years later, as I began reading and doing theology and becoming a philosophy instructor, I come across these logic books, and I come across these Catholic apologetics books, and then responses to Catholic apologetics. And one of the things that really, I wouldn't say divides, but one of the more controversial issues amongst Christians is this idea of real presence. Is this wafer, is this host in the priest's hand what the Catholics say it is, that this really is his body, right? When you go to Mass and the priest holds up the host, he says, the body of Christ. And what the priest means is, this is not kind of like a body. It's not a symbol of the body. This really is his body. This is, you're eating his flesh. Of course, it's under the auspices, right? Under the properties of bread, right? This is what's called a sacramental presence. Right, this is a non-bloody body, a non-flesh body, but it's a body nonetheless. Hence, but this is one of the mysteries, right? And we can talk about that some other time. But anyway, that's what the doctrine is. Same thing with the cup, right? When you go up to drink out of the cup, they say the blood of Christ. Okay. So for years, I thought the Catholic case was pretty weak, and I think one of the reasons why is I never gave it much thought, to be honest with you. But as I continued to study St. Thomas and study the Summa and study just Catholic philosophers, I always was
I became more curious. Why would someone of these philosophers and theologians' acumen, why would people who are this sharp believe that this is really his body and his blood? So I started reading and diving into the scriptures in ways I haven't before. And when I came across John chapter 6, because a student of mine who was a who was my grader, he was my research assistant, grading assistant, he's now got a PhD in philosophy of his own, and he's the director of a philosophy program. He's just a really sharp guy, wonderful guy. Anyway, the thing I liked about this student was just how patient they were, and they really didn't have the dog in the fight, right? So they would be very charitable in how they interpreted things. So I'm walking out in the hallway, and this assistant of mine's grading, and just maybe sort of out of exasperation, I just said to him, "How can the Catholics possibly believe that that's his real blood, his real body, and that's his real blood?" He picks up the Bible, turns to verse 51. "I am the living bread that came down from heaven. Whoever eats of this bread and will live forever, and the bread that I will give for the life of the world is my flesh." And he closed the book and went back to grading. I thought, "You stinker." And I said, "If you ever become Catholic, I'm not talking to you anymore." Okay, so I'm sitting here thinking about that, and I could not let that go. All right, well, I teach logic, and so I know an argument when I see one. That's what happens. The more when you get trained in logic, you can't, once you see arguments, you can't unsee them. When you see premises, when you see conclusions, you'll start to see them, which is one of the benefits. So I saw an argument here, and here was the argument. Premise one was Jesus saying, "Eating this bread, you live forever." Second premise, "This bread you're eating is Christ's flesh." What logically follows? Eating his flesh, you live forever. And then I read in verse 52, the exact question I had was being asked by the Jews. How could he possibly mean this? How can this man, how can Jesus possibly for us to believe that we have to eat his flesh? And so it's one of those few moments, one of those few opportunities where the exact question, the question that logically follows from his teachings, the sacred scripture is asking my question. Because what are they claiming? They're claiming that the antecedent in the conclusion looks false. Eating Christ's flesh looks false. Which means they're making the logical inference. They're drawing that conclusion. And so what's their point? Their point is that Jesus is saying that it's sufficient for new life is to eat his flesh. That's false at best, absurd at worst. What a silly thing to say, that eating his flesh is sufficient for living forever. What's he talking about? And what does Jesus say? So that's the logical inference. Does Jesus say, no, you misunderstand a premise? He could say that, right? Because remember, logic deals with validity and truth. If the premises are valid, the argument's valid, that conclusion follows. Well, that's a valid argument. That's a validly drawn conclusion. But the reason why it's a validly drawn conclusion is because it's taking the eating of Christ's flesh in a literal sense. How do you eat bread? You grab a piece of bread and you eat it. That's how eating's being used in the argument. With your mouth and your teeth. And chewing and swallowing. That's what eating means. That's how you eat bread. And so that same use of eating bread is used to eating flesh. So you're telling me that I have to put flesh in my mouth and chew it and swallow it. That makes no sense. This is crazy. So that's what logically follows. Here's what Jesus could have said. No, you misunderstand a premise, just like he did before with the Sadducees. No, the Sadducees had a false premise. They misunderstood resurrection, so he corrected them. You don't understand the scriptures, you understand the resurrection. In the resurrection, they're not married. So he corrects
the misunderstanding. He corrects their logical inference. So if this is not what they should be inferring, then Jesus would say, no, no. What I mean by eating my flesh, I

some sort of distinction we need to make? Let's find out. Verses 53 through 58. So Jesus said to them, "Truly, truly, I tell you." Now, very truly or truly, truly, in seminary lingo, this is a test question. This is, so when Jesus says truly, truly, he's writing it on the board, right? Put this in your blue book. Right, this is something that's, this is going to be on the test. Okay, very, very, very truly, or truly, truly, I tell you, or amen, amen, that sort of thing. Unless you eat the flesh of man, unless you eat the flesh of the Son of Man and drink his blood, you have no life in you. Those who eat my flesh and drink my blood have eternal life, and I will raise them up on the last day. For my flesh is true food, and my blood is true drink. Those who eat my flesh and drink my blood abide in me, and I in them. Just as the living Father sent me, and I live because of the Father, so whoever eats me will live because of me. This is the bread that came down from heaven, not like that which your ancestors ate, and they died. But the one who eats this bread will live forever. Wow. Wow. So, that's his response. Response to what? Well, there's a conclusion. Eating Christ's flesh entails living forever. The Sadducees say that's absurd. You can't possibly mean that the antecedent is true. You can't possibly say that eating his flesh and drinking blood works. That's absurd. So how does Jesus respond to the conditional? If you eat Christ's flesh, you'll live forever. How does he respond? Well, he repeats it. He repeats the premise or the conclusion. Not eating Christ's flesh, no life within you. He simply repeats the logical inference. He repeats the very thing that was confusing the audience. And then he says, eating Christ's flesh, you have eternal life and raised on the last day. He doesn't deny the conclusion. He adds to it. Not only does eating Christ's flesh, you have life within you, now this life is eternal life and it's resurrected life. It's on the last day. That is, the life that I get from eating the flesh is going to raise me up. So he adds to the conclusion, the consequent. He doesn't, again, he's not denying any premise. Number three, Christ's flesh is true food and Christ's blood is true drink. He's now even developing that conclusion more. He's making the connection stronger. It's not that just Christ's flesh is this food, it's true food, real food. Not only is Christ's blood something to drink, it's real drink. It's not symbolic drink. It's not kind of like a drink. It's true drink. Christ's flesh is not just any kind of food. It's true food. I mean, it's food in the proper sense. It's not food in the metaphorical sense. You don't have, true food isn't a symbol. True food is not a memorial. So again, he develops the conclusion and makes the connection stronger between flesh and food, between blood and drink. Next point, eating Christ's flesh, if eating Christ's flesh, then you abide with Christ, and Christ will abide with the one who eats his flesh. He's developing it more. He's adding to that conclusion more. Not only does eating Christ's flesh give you life, not only did it give you eternal life and raised on the last day, but this is how I abide with Christ. This is how Christ lives within me. That's what abide means, living together. Christ will live with me, and I will live with him if I eat his flesh. You see what's going on here? He's not denying the logic. He's not denying any of the premises. He's expanding the argument. He's making the conclusion even more powerful.

Then he says the next point, my fifth point I want to raise. Just as, so this is now, this is a logical point. This is called like an analogy or identity. Just as the Father sent him, and he lives because of the Father, which is literal. Was the Father send him? Yes. He's not metaphorically sent. He's not symbolically sent. He's literally sent. And just as the Father literally sends him, so he lives because of the Father. That's also literal. He gets his life from the Father. Just as the Father sent him, and he lives because of the Father, that's a literal sense. So eating this bread from heaven, eating Christ's flesh, one will live forever. That eating of this bread, which is eating his flesh, that also has to be literal because of the just as. Just as logically means in the same way. This is a logical point. This is a logical rule. So when you hear something say just as, it means in the same way. So if it's just as in a literal sense, then the other thing will be literal as well. So if, think of it this way, see if you can follow the logic. If X is just as Y, and X is literal, Y is literal. Right? There are lots of evangelicals and lots of Catholics who use this same argument to argue for the historicity of Jonah. For example, just as Jonah was in the fish for 3 days and nights, so the Son of Man will be in the heart of the earth. If the Son of Man being the heart of the earth is literal, then Jonah's got to be literal. That is, if one's literal, the other's got to be literal. And if one is non-literal, the other one has to be non-literal. They go together. I've shared this with so many people. I mean, this is the power of logic. How do you avoid this? Just as X, the Father sending, that's literal. Just as that happened, so this will happen. Eating his bread from heaven, eating the Christ flesh, will live forever. So what does he do? He doesn't deny a premise. He doesn't deny logic. He affirms that same conclusion and he develops it, makes it stronger. That is, if the Pharisees thought it's absurd to eat his flesh, Jesus just made it worse. His answer makes it worse. Because it's not just life, it's eternal life. It's being raised. It's abiding with Christ. It's abiding with him. And it's living. I live because of it. I abide with Christ. He abides with me. It's now worse. What do you think the response is going to be? Yay? Oh, I see. Now I get it. It's not the response. Logic, together with truth, is forcing the listeners to deal with the truth of the real presence. Somehow, some way, I have to eat his flesh and drink his blood. I don't know how that works, but that's what he's saying. And we see that in verse 60. In verse 60, when many of his disciples heard it, they said, "This teaching is difficult. Who can accept it?" And I thought, amen. Man, is this difficult. This is difficult for everybody. Not just Catholics or non-Catholics. Even this is tough for everybody. What's so difficult is the logical exactness and the logical clarity and the precision of his words. It's driving a difficult point home. Why is the teaching difficult? Because of his literal teaching and the
logical inferences from the literal. That's how they heard it. They heard him say something literal because their question is in the literal sense. How can this man give us his body to eat? What does eat mean? Putting in my mouth, like I'm eating a sandwich. Is that what you mean? I think probably the fathers were thinking, well, he'll correct this. Right? He can't possibly mean that. And Christ answered in the very same sense of eat as the question. There's nothing difficult about a symbolic sense. There's nothing difficult about symbolic eating or metaphorical eating. The problem is logical. The problem they're having is a logical problem. The idea of eating flesh and drinking blood to have life is the logical conclusion to Christ's words. This is the Thomistic Mind with Dr. Jason Reed, and we are finishing up here in our second segment, talking about the power of argument and the power of soundness and the power of inference, the power of truth, the power of validity. And we're seeing Christ's words forcing our minds to accept something that seems very difficult to accept. Very difficult to accept. They ask a little question about flesh, and Jesus answers in literal sense. To have a Thomistic mind, to have a mind that's Catholic and philosophical, is to be able to think like this, right? So if this is what follows logically, and somehow that's true, they ask the literal question. He answers in the literal sense, hence the difficulty with the teaching. And what's the response? The followers who complained about the literal meaning, they abandon him. They leave him. They didn't ask a question. So do you really mean that? They didn't ask, surely you don't mean eat in the literal sense. I mean, because he'd already done that. Does Jesus' answer preempts any sort of response for clarification? I mean, he like quintuples down, as I just said. There's like five restatements and making it stronger. So he gave them their answer. Do you really mean that? And Jesus said, not only do I mean that, I can make it stronger. And I remember hearing this on one of Bishop Barron's talks on the Eucharist, when the language that Jesus uses for eat in his response is the same word that you would use for like an animal chewing a carcass. I mean, it's just so Jesus really intensifies the language, very much so. So what are we seeing here? The cap, truth matters, right? We went true premises, and Jesus gave us premises that are true, that blows the mind. And when the argument is valid, that is when the reasoning holds together, when the argument is good, we get soundness. We find the truth. And this is the gold standard. So the truth of all of this, the truth of Jesus' teaching comes from a conclusion drawn from a sound argument. And the more that one understands logic, the more that one gets trained in philosophy, the more one can be a light in this world. We need people to be logical. We need people to understand reasoning. And I think one of the problems with our witnessing is that people that we're witnessing to in the world today, I mean, people just aren't trained to think like this. So it needs to start with us. It needs to start with us who are interested in the truth, who are interested in finding the truth. Let us be logical. Let it start with God's church. Until next time, this is The Thomistic Mind with Dr. Jason Reed. You've been listening to The Thomistic Mind with Dr. Jason Reed, produced by Mr. Matt Graham. To learn more about our rigorous philosophy courses, visit us online at www.reedthomas.com, www.reedthomist.com. It's been a privilege to journey with you through the world of philosophy.
seeking truth, goodness, and beauty together. My hope is that today's conversation encourages you to think more deeply, live more wisely, and love more fully. Until next time, keep your mind fixed on the truth and your heart set on the highest good.

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1: Thank you for tuning in this evening to KMMK 88.7 FM. My name is Marita May, and I am excited to present another episode of Celtic Twilight. It has been quite a cold and dreary winter here in Iowa, and I think we are all looking forward to warmer days, which is why I chose tunes with a spring theme that are laid back and whimsical. Here is a tune by Nickel Creek titled Pastures New.

The next tune I chose is called Birdsong by the Waylon Jennies. This trio has been singing together for 18 years now, and their blend is unmatched. They are considered a folk group, but many of their songs have an Irish influence in their writing style and lyrics.

I had the blessing of traveling to Ireland this past August and was fortunate to experience the rich heritage of the beautiful country and its music scene. My favorite musicians always ended up being the talented guitar players at various pubs that we visited. The next song features a solo guitarist by the name of Todd Halliwell playing one of my favorite tunes of all time, She Big She More, meaning Little Fairy, Big Fairy.

The last piece was a song called Serenade to Spring from the album Songs from a Secret Garden. The Secret Garden albums are all unique and beautiful in their own way. The Secret Garden group was formed by violinist and vocalist Fionnuala Sherry and keyboardist and composer Rolf Lovland. Sherry was born in County Kildare, Ireland, and Lovland is from Norway. They recorded their first album together in 1995, which that song was from. Next up is a tune called Summer, written and recorded by the band Elephant Sessions, which I have featured on my last segment. This song always lifts my spirit, and I hope it will do the same for you.

The last tune you heard is a selection from Riverdance's 25th anniversary album titled The Countess Kathleen. This is one of the most recognizable tunes from their show and is a slip jig, which is often a lyrical piece featuring the women dancers using soft shoes. If you have never seen Riverdance before, you are in luck. They are actually coming to the Des Moines Civic Center May 1st through the 3rd of this year. They are going on a full U.S. national tour. We were lucky enough to see them at the Gaiety Theater in Dublin, Ireland on our trip this past fall, and it is definitely worth the watch if you've never seen Irish dance shows before. It's a great cultural experience and has really incredible musicians. The last tune this evening is written and recorded by Brian Finnegan, a talented flute player who I have featured before. I hope you have a wonderful evening. This song is called Fly.

0: Rochelle, and Simonetta.
1: We want to invite you to pray the rosary with us. The rosary is many things, but perhaps the best way to think about the rosary is to think about it as a spiritual place, as an invisible chapel that you can enter into even in a busy time of life. And in a place like this, to enter into silence, into prayerfulness, and to follow the events of the life of our Lord Jesus Christ as they must have been seen by the eyes of his mother. We celebrate the rosary with Mary, but of course that means we celebrate it with Jesus. And we look on him in the mysteries of grace and salvation as his mother and Joseph and the apostles must have seen these events. So, quietly, enter into your own spirit and join us as we offer the rosary to God in honor of Christ and his mother.

0: The first five decades of the Rosary are called the Joyful Mysteries. They're called joyful because they represent the early events in the life of Christ and the joy that his mother would have had at these events. In the name of the Father, and of the Son, and of the Holy Spirit. Amen. I believe in God, the Father Almighty, creator of heaven and earth, and in Jesus Christ, his only Son, our Lord, who was conceived by the Holy Spirit, born of the Virgin Mary, suffered under Pontius Pilate, was crucified, died, and was buried. He descended into hell. The third day he rose again from the dead, and he ascended into heaven, and is seated at the right hand of God, the Father Almighty, from whence he shall come to judge the living and the dead.
1: I believe in the Holy Spirit, the Holy Catholic Church, the communion of saints, the forgiveness of sins, the resurrection of the body, and life everlasting. Amen.
0: Our Father, who art in heaven, hallowed be thy name. Thy kingdom come, thy will be done, on earth as it is in heaven.
1: Give us this day our daily bread, and forgive us our trespasses, as we forgive those who trespass against us. And lead us not into temptation, but deliver us from evil. Amen.
0: Let us offer the next three Aves, that we will have an increase of faith, hope, and love. Hail Mary, full of grace, the Lord is with thee. Blessed art thou amongst women, and blessed is the fruit of thy womb, Jesus.
1: Holy Mary, Mother of God, pray for us sinners, now and at the hour of our death. Amen.
0: Hail Mary, full of grace, the Lord is with thee. Blessed art thou amongst women, and blessed is the fruit of thy womb, Jesus.
1: Holy Mary, Mother of God, pray for us sinners, now and at the hour of our death. Amen.
0: Hail Mary, full of grace, the Lord is with thee. Blessed art thou amongst women, and blessed is the fruit of thy womb, Jesus.
1: Holy Mary, Mother of God, pray for us sinners, now and at the hour of our death. Amen.
0: Glory be to the Father, and to the Son, and to the Holy Spirit.
1: As it was in the beginning,

0: The first joyful mystery, the Annunciation by the angel to Mary that she will be the mother of Emmanuel. Our Father, who art in heaven, hallowed be thy name. Thy kingdom come, thy will be done, on earth as it is in heaven.
1: Give us this day our daily bread, and forgive us our trespasses, as we forgive those who trespass against us. And lead us not into temptation, but deliver us from evil. Amen.
0: Hail Mary, full of grace, the Lord is with thee. Blessed art thou amongst women, and blessed is the fruit of thy womb, Jesus.
1: Holy Mary, Mother of God, pray for us sinners, now and at the hour of our death. Amen.
0: Hail Mary, full of grace, the Lord is with thee. Blessed art thou amongst women, and blessed is the fruit of thy womb, Jesus.
1: Holy Mary, Mother of God, pray for us sinners, now and at the hour of our death. Amen.
0: Hail Mary, full of grace, the Lord is with thee. Blessed art thou amongst women, and blessed is the fruit of thy womb, Jesus.
1: Holy Mary, Mother of God, pray for us sinners, now and at the hour of our death. Amen.
0: Hail Mary, full of grace, the Lord is with thee. Blessed art thou amongst women, and blessed is the fruit of thy womb, Jesus.
1: Holy Mary, Mother of God, pray for us sinners, now and at the hour of our death. Amen.
0: Hail Mary, full of grace, the Lord is with thee. Blessed art thou amongst women, and blessed is the fruit of thy womb, Jesus.
1: Holy Mary, Mother of God, pray for us sinners, now and at the hour of our death. Amen.
0: Hail Mary, full of grace, the Lord is with thee. Blessed art thou amongst women, and blessed is the fruit of thy womb, Jesus.
1: Holy Mary, Mother of God, pray for us sinners, now and at the hour of our death. Amen.
0: Hail Mary, full of grace, the Lord is with thee. Blessed art thou amongst women, and blessed is the fruit of thy womb, Jesus.
1: Holy Mary, Mother of God, pray for us sinners, now and at the hour of our death. Amen.
0: Hail Mary, full of grace, the Lord is with thee. Blessed art thou amongst women, and blessed is the fruit of thy womb, Jesus.
1: Holy Mary, Mother of God, pray for us sinners, now and at the hour of our death. Amen.
0: Hail Mary, full of grace, the Lord is with thee. Blessed art thou amongst women, and blessed is the fruit of thy womb, Jesus.
1: Holy Mary, Mother of God, pray for us sinners, now and at the hour of our death. Amen.
0: Hail Mary, full of grace, the Lord is with thee. Blessed art thou amongst women, and blessed is the fruit of thy womb, Jesus.
1: Holy Mary, Mother of God, pray for us sinners, now and at the hour of our death. Amen.
0: Glory be to the Father, and to the Son, and to the Holy Spirit.
1: As it was in the beginning, is now, and ever shall be, world without end. Amen.
0: O my Jesus,
1: forgive us our sins,
0: save us from
1: the fires of hell, bring all souls to heaven, especially those in most need of thy mercy.
0: The second joyful mystery, the visitation of our Blessed Lady to Elizabeth and to the child in her womb, John the Baptist. Our Father, who art in heaven, hallowed be thy name. Thy kingdom come, thy will be done, on earth as it is in heaven.
1: Give us this day our daily bread, and forgive us our trespasses, as we forgive those who trespass against us. And lead us not into temptation, but deliver us from evil. Amen.
0: Hail Mary, full of grace, the Lord is with thee. Blessed art thou amongst women, and blessed is the fruit of thy womb, Jesus.
1: Holy Mary, Mother of God, pray for us sinners, now and at the hour of our death. Amen.
0: Hail Mary, full of grace, the Lord is with thee. Blessed art thou amongst women, and blessed is the fruit of thy womb, Jesus.
1: Holy Mary, Mother of God, pray for us sinners, now and at the hour of our death. Amen.
0: Hail Mary, full of grace, the Lord is with thee. Blessed art thou amongst women, and blessed is the fruit of thy womb, Jesus.
1: Holy Mary, Mother of God, pray for us sinners, now and at the hour of our death. Amen.
2: Hail Mary, full of grace, the Lord is with thee. Blessed art thou amongst women, and blessed is the fruit of thy womb, Jesus.
1: Holy Mary, Mother of God, pray for us sinners, now and at the hour of our death. Amen.
2: Hail Mary, full of grace, the Lord is with thee. Blessed art thou amongst women, and blessed is the fruit of thy womb, Jesus.
1: Holy Mary, Mother of God, pray for us sinners, now and at the hour of our death. Amen.
2: Hail Mary, full of grace, the Lord is with thee. Blessed art thou amongst women, and blessed is the fruit of thy womb, Jesus.
1: Holy Mary, Mother of God, pray for us sinners, now and at the hour of our death. Amen.
2: Hail Mary, full of grace, the Lord is with thee. Blessed art thou amongst women, and blessed is the fruit of thy womb, Jesus.
1: Holy Mary, Mother of God, pray for us sinners, now and at the hour of our death. Amen.
2: Hail Mary, full of grace, the Lord is with thee. Blessed art thou amongst women, and blessed is the fruit of thy womb, Jesus.
1: Holy Mary, Mother of God, pray for us sinners, now and at the hour of our death. Amen.
2: Hail Mary, full of grace, the Lord is with thee. Blessed art thou amongst women, and blessed is the fruit of thy womb, Jesus.
1: Holy Mary, Mother of God, pray for us sinners, now and at the hour of our death. Amen.
2: Hail Mary, full of grace, the Lord is with thee. Blessed art thou amongst women, and blessed is the fruit of thy womb, Jesus.
1: Holy Mary, Mother of God, pray for us sinners, now and at the hour of our death. Amen.
2: Hail Mary, full of grace, the Lord is with thee. Blessed art thou amongst women, and blessed is the fruit of thy womb, Jesus.
1: Holy Mary, Mother of God, pray for us sinners, now and at the hour of our death. Amen.
2: Glory be to the Father, and to the Son, and to the Holy Spirit.
1: As it was in the beginning, is now, and ever shall be, world without end. Amen.
2: O my Jesus, forgive us our sins, save us from the fires of hell, bring all souls to heaven, especially those in most need of thy mercy.
0: The third joyful mystery, the birth of our divine Savior. The birth of Jesus is filled with joy, the joy of the angels, the joy of the shepherds, the joy of the Magi. But it happens in such strange circumstances. She laid him in a manger because there was no room for them in the inn. How important it is for us to remember that God chose

0: Our Father, who art in heaven, hallowed be thy name. Thy kingdom come, thy will be done, on earth as it is in heaven.
1: Give us this day our daily bread, and forgive us our trespasses, as we forgive those who trespass against us. And lead us not into temptation, but deliver us from evil. Amen.
0: Hail Mary, full of grace, the Lord is with thee. Blessed art thou amongst women, and blessed is the fruit of thy womb, Jesus.
1: Holy Mary, Mother of God, pray for us sinners, now and at the hour of our death. Amen.
0: Hail Mary, full of grace, the Lord is with thee. Blessed art thou amongst women, and blessed is the fruit of thy womb, Jesus.
1: Holy Mary, Mother of God, pray for us sinners, now and at the hour of our death. Amen.
0: Hail Mary, full of grace, the Lord is with thee. Blessed art thou amongst women, and blessed is the fruit of thy womb, Jesus.
1: Holy Mary, Mother of God, pray for us sinners, now and at the hour of our death. Amen.
0: Hail Mary, full of grace, the Lord is with thee. Blessed art thou amongst women, and blessed is the fruit of thy womb, Jesus.
1: Holy Mary, Mother of God, pray for us sinners, now and at the hour of our death. Amen.
0: Hail Mary, full of grace, the Lord is with thee. Blessed art thou amongst women, and blessed is the fruit of thy womb, Jesus.
1: Holy Mary, Mother of God, pray for us sinners, now and at the hour of our death. Amen.
0: Hail Mary, full of grace, the Lord is with thee. Blessed art thou amongst women, and blessed is the fruit of thy womb, Jesus.
1: Holy Mary, Mother of God, pray for us sinners, now and at the hour of our death. Amen.
0: Hail Mary, full of grace, the Lord is with thee. Blessed art thou amongst women, and blessed is the fruit of thy womb, Jesus.
1: Holy Mary, Mother of God, pray for us sinners, now and at the hour of our death. Amen.
0: Hail Mary, full of grace, the Lord is with thee. Blessed art thou amongst women, and blessed is the fruit of thy womb, Jesus.
1: Holy Mary, Mother of God, pray for us sinners, now and at the hour of our death. Amen.
0: Hail Mary, full of grace, the Lord is with thee. Blessed art thou amongst women, and blessed is the fruit of thy womb, Jesus.
1: Holy Mary, Mother of God, pray for us sinners, now and at the hour of our death. Amen.
0: Hail Mary, full of grace, the Lord is with thee. Blessed art thou amongst women, and blessed is the fruit of thy womb, Jesus.
1: Holy Mary, Mother of God, pray for us sinners, now and at the hour of our death. Amen.
0: Glory be to the Father, and to the Son, and to the Holy Spirit.
1: As it was in the beginning, is now, and ever shall be, world without end. Amen.
2: O my Jesus, forgive us our sins. Save us from the fires of hell. Bring all souls to heaven, especially those in most need of thy mercy.
0: The fourth joyful mystery, the presentation of the Christ child in the temple by Mary and Joseph. Our Father, who art in heaven, hallowed be thy name. Thy kingdom come, thy will be done, on earth as it is in heaven.
1: Give us this day our daily bread, and forgive us our trespasses, as we forgive those who trespass against us. And lead us not into temptation, but deliver us from evil. Amen.
0: Hail Mary, full of grace, the Lord is with thee. Blessed art thou amongst women, and blessed is the fruit of thy womb, Jesus.
1: Holy Mary, Mother of God, pray for us sinners, now and at the hour of our death. Amen.
0: Hail Mary, full of grace, the Lord is with thee. Blessed art thou amongst women, and blessed is the fruit of thy womb, Jesus.
1: Holy Mary, Mother of God, pray for us sinners, now and at the hour of our death. Amen.
0: Hail Mary, full of grace, the Lord is with thee. Blessed art thou amongst women, and blessed is the fruit of thy womb, Jesus.
1: Holy Mary, Mother of God, pray for us sinners, now and at the hour of our death. Amen.
0: Hail Mary, full of grace, the Lord is with thee. Blessed art thou amongst women, and blessed is the fruit of thy womb, Jesus.

0: God. Pray for us sinners, now and at the hour of our death. Amen.
1: Hail Mary, full of grace, the Lord is with thee. Blessed art thou amongst women, and blessed is the fruit of thy womb, Jesus.
0: Holy Mary, Mother of God, pray for us sinners, now and at the hour of our death. Amen.
1: Hail Mary, full of grace, the Lord is with thee. Blessed art thou amongst women, and blessed is the fruit of thy womb, Jesus.
0: Holy Mary, Mother of God, pray for us sinners, now and at the hour of our death. Amen.
1: Hail Mary, full of grace, the Lord is with thee. Blessed art thou amongst women, and blessed is the fruit of thy womb, Jesus.
0: Holy Mary, Mother of God, pray for us sinners, now and at the hour of our death. Amen.
1: Hail Mary, full of grace, the Lord is with thee. Blessed art thou amongst women, and blessed is the fruit of thy womb, Jesus.
0: Holy Mary, Mother of God, pray for us sinners, now and at the hour of our death. Amen.
1: Hail Mary, full of grace, the Lord is with thee. Blessed art thou amongst women, and blessed is the fruit of thy womb, Jesus.
0: Holy Mary, Mother of God, pray for us sinners, now and at the hour of our death. Amen.
1: Hail Mary, full of grace, the Lord is with thee. Blessed art thou amongst women, and blessed is the fruit of thy womb, Jesus.
0: Holy Mary, Mother of God, pray for us sinners, now and at the hour of our death. Amen.
1: Glory be to the Father, and to the Son, and to the Holy Spirit.
0: As it was in the beginning, is now, and ever shall be, world without end. Amen.
1: O my Jesus,
0: forgive us our sins.
1: Save us from the fires of hell.
0: Bring all souls to heaven, especially those in most need of thy mercy.
1: The fifth joyful mystery, the finding of the child Jesus in the temple. Our Father, who art in heaven, hallowed be thy name. Thy kingdom come, thy will be done, on earth as it is in heaven.
0: Give us this day our daily bread, and forgive us our trespasses, as we forgive those who trespass against us. And lead us not into temptation, but deliver us from evil. Amen.
1: Hail Mary, full of grace, the Lord is with thee. Blessed art thou amongst women, and blessed is the fruit of thy womb, Jesus.
0: Holy Mary, Mother of God, pray for us sinners, now and at the hour of our death. Amen.
1: Hail Mary, full of grace, the Lord is with thee. Blessed art thou amongst women, and blessed is the fruit of thy womb, Jesus.
0: Holy Mary, Mother of God, pray for us sinners, now and at the hour of our death. Amen.
1: Hail Mary, full of grace, the Lord is with thee. Blessed art thou amongst women, and blessed is the fruit of thy womb, Jesus.
0: Holy Mary, Mother of God, pray for us sinners, now and at the hour of our death. Amen.
1: Hail Mary, full of grace, the Lord is with thee. Blessed art thou amongst women, and blessed is the fruit of thy womb, Jesus.
0: Holy Mary, Mother of God, pray for us sinners, now and at the hour of our death. Amen.
1: Hail Mary, full of grace, the Lord is with thee. Blessed art thou amongst women, and blessed is the fruit of thy womb, Jesus.
0: Holy Mary, Mother of God, pray for us sinners, now and at the hour of our death. Amen.
1: Hail Mary, full of grace, the Lord is with thee. Blessed art thou amongst women, and blessed is the fruit of thy womb, Jesus.
0: Holy Mary, Mother of God, pray for us sinners, now and at the hour of our death. Amen.
1: Hail Mary, full of grace, the Lord is with thee. Blessed art thou amongst women, and blessed is the fruit of thy womb, Jesus.
0: Holy Mary, Mother of God, pray for us sinners, now and at the hour of our death. Amen.
1: Hail Mary, full of grace, the Lord is with thee. Blessed art thou amongst women, and blessed is the fruit of thy womb, Jesus.
0: Holy Mary, Mother of God, pray for us sinners, now and at the hour of our death. Amen.
1: Hail Mary, full of grace, the Lord is with thee. Blessed art thou amongst women, and blessed is the fruit of thy womb, Jesus.
0: Holy Mary, Mother of God, pray for us sinners, now and at the hour of our death. Amen.
1: Hail Mary, full of grace, the Lord is with thee. Blessed art thou amongst women, and blessed is the fruit of thy womb, Jesus.
0: Holy Mary, Mother of God, pray for us sinners, now and at the hour of our death. Amen.
1: Glory be to the Father, and to the Son, and to the Holy Spirit.
0: As it was in the beginning, is now, and ever shall be, world without end. Amen.
1: O my Jesus, forgive us our sins, save us from the fires of hell,
0: bring all souls to heaven, especially those in most need of thy mercy.
1: Hail, Holy Queen, Mother of Mercy, our life, our sweetness, and our hope. To thee do we cry, poor banished children of Eve. To thee do we send up our sighs, mourning and weeping in this valley of tears. Turn then, most gracious Advocate, thine eyes of mercy toward us, and after this our exile, show unto us the blessed fruit of thy womb, Jesus. O clement, O loving, O sweet Virgin Mary, pray for us, O Holy Mother of God,
0: that we may be made worthy of the promises of Christ.
1: Let us pray. O God, whose only begotten Son, by his life, death, and resurrection, has purchased for us the rewards of eternal life, grant, we beseech thee, that meditating on these mysteries of the Most Holy Rosary of the Blessed Virgin Mary, we may imitate what they contain and obtain what they promise, through the same Christ our Lord. Amen. May the divine assistance remain always with us, and may the souls of the faithful departed, through the mercy of God, rest in peace. Amen. May the Holy Virgin bless you with her loving child, this day and forever. In the name of the Father, and of the Son, and of the Holy Spirit. Amen.
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9: This is a digital moment with Sandra McDevitt. 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
1: Episodes can be found at ascensionpress.com/BIY or on the Ascension app. If you're just joining us, we're working our way through the Gospel of Mark and reading the Psalms. Today, Father Mike reminds us of the big picture, why it's important to read Scripture. Meditating on the Word of God gives us a biblical worldview, a lens with which we can understand our purpose and destiny.
2: Hi, my name is Father Mike Schmitz, and you're listening to The Bible in a Year, where we encounter God's voice and live life through the lens of Scripture. Using the Great Adventure Bible Timeline, we'll read all the way from Genesis to Revelation, discovering how the story of salvation unfolds and how we fit into that story today. The Great Adventure Bible Timeline was developed by Jeff Cavins and is provided by Ascension, who produced and funded this program. It is day 157. We are on day 4 of our second Messianic checkpoint through the Gospel of St. Mark. We're reading the Gospel of Mark chapters 7 and 8. We're also praying Psalm 23, which is going to sound familiar to many of you. Psalm 23 today. I know I say this too often, but gosh, what a gift. For 157 days, you have opened your heart and opened your mind to God's Word. And it's not small. It is not a small thing. And so here we are reading from the Gospel of Mark chapters 7 and 8 and praying Psalm 23. The Gospel of St. Mark, chapter 7. The Tradition of the Elders. Now when the Pharisees gathered together to him, with some of the scribes who had come from Jerusalem, they saw that some of his disciples ate with hands defiled, that is, unwashed. For the Pharisees and all the Jews do not eat unless they wash their hands, observing the tradition of the elders. And when they come from the marketplace, they do not eat unless they purify themselves. And there are many other traditions which they observe, the washing of cups and pots and vessels of bronze. And the Pharisees and the scribes asked him, "Why do your disciples not live according to the tradition of the elders, but eat with hands defiled?" And he said to them, "Well did Isaiah prophesy of you hypocrites, as it is written, 'This people honors me with their lips, but their heart is far from me. In vain do they worship me, teaching as doctrines the precepts of men. You leave the commandment of God and hold fast the tradition of men.'" And he said to them, "You have a fine way of rejecting the commandment of God in order to keep your tradition. For Moses said, 'Honor your father and your mother,' and 'He who speaks evil of father or mother, let him surely die.' But you say, 'If a man tells his father or his mother, what you would have gained from me is korban, that is, given to God,' then you no longer permit him to do anything for his father or mother, thus making void the word of God through your tradition which you hand on. And many such things you do." And he called the people to him again and said to them, "Hear me, all of you, and understand. There is nothing outside a man which by going into him can defile him, but the things which come out of a man are what defile him." And when he had entered the house and left the people, his disciples asked him about the parable, and he said to them, "Then are you also without understanding? Do you not see that whatever goes into a man from outside cannot defile him, since it enters not his heart, but his stomach, and so passes on? Thus he declared all foods clean. And he said, 'What comes out of a man is what defiles a man. For from within, out of the heart of man, come evil thoughts, fornication, theft, murder, adultery, coveting, wickedness, deceit, licentiousness, envy, slander, pride, foolishness. All these evil things come from within, and they defile a man.'" The Syrophoenician woman's faith. And from there he arose and went away to the region of Tyre and Sidon. And he entered a house and would not have anyone know it, yet he could not be hidden. But immediately a woman whose little daughter was possessed by an unclean spirit heard of him and came and fell down at his feet. Now the woman was a Greek, a Syrophoenician by birth, and she begged him to cast the demon out of her daughter. And he said to her, "Let the children first be fed, for it is not right to take the children's bread and throw it to the dogs." But she answered him, "Yes, Lord, yet even the dogs under the table eat the children's crumbs." And he said to her, "For saying this, you may go your way. The demon has left your daughter." And she went home and found the child lying in bed and the demon gone. Jesus cures a deaf man. Then he returned from the region of Tyre and went through Sidon to the Sea of Galilee, through the region of the Decapolis. And they brought to him a man who was deaf and had an impediment in his speech. And they begged him to lay his hands upon him. And taking him aside from the multitude privately, he put his fingers into his ears And he spat and touched his tongue, and looking up to heaven, he sighed and said to him, Ephphatha, that is, be opened. And his ears were opened, his tongue was released, and he spoke plainly. And he charged them to tell no one, but the more he charged them, the more zealously they proclaimed it. And they were astonished beyond measure, saying, he has done all things well. He even makes the deaf hear and the mute speak. Chapter 8. Feeding the 4,000. In those days, when again a great crowd had gathered, and they had nothing to eat, he called his disciples to him and said to them, I have compassion on the crowd, because they have been with me now 3 days and have nothing to eat, and if I send them away hungry to their homes, they will faint on the way, and some of them have come a long way. And his disciples answered him, how can one feed these men with bread here in the desert? And he asked them, how many loaves have you? They said, 7. And he commanded the crowd to sit down on the ground, and he took the 7 loaves, and having given thanks, he broke them, and gave them to his disciples to set before the people, and they set them before the crowd. And they had a few small fish, and having blessed them, he commanded that these also should be set before them. And they ate, and were satisfied, and they took up the broken pieces left over, 7 baskets full. And there were about 4,000 people, and he sent them away. And immediately he got into a boat with his disciples, and went to the district of Dalmanutha. The demand for a sign. The Pharisees came and began to argue with him, seeking from him a sign from heaven to test him. And he sighed deeply in his spirit and said, why does this generation seek a sign? Truly, I say to you, no sign shall be given to this generation. And he left them, and getting into the boat again, he departed to the other side. The leaven of the Pharisees and of Herod. Now they had forgotten to bring bread, and they had only 1 loaf with them in the boat. And he cautioned them, saying, take heed, beware of the leaven of the Pharisees and the leaven of Herod. And they discussed it with one another, saying, we have no bread. And being aware of it, Jesus said to them, why do you discuss the fact that you have no bread? Do you not yet perceive or understand? Are your hearts hardened? Having eyes, do you not see? And having ears, do you not hear? And do you not remember? When I broke the 5 loaves for the 5,000, how many baskets full of broken pieces did you take up? They said to him, 12. And the 7 for the 4,000, how many baskets full of broken pieces did you take up? And they said to him, 7. And he said to them, do you not yet understand? Jesus cures a blind man at Bethsaida. And they came to Bethsaida, and some people brought to him a blind man and begged him to touch him. And he took the blind man by the hand and led him out of the village. And when he had spit on his eyes and laid his hands upon him, he asked him, do you see anything? And he looked up and said, I see men, but they look like trees walking. Then again, he laid his hands upon his eyes, and he looked intently and was restored and saw everything clearly. And he sent him away to his home, saying, do not even enter the village. Peter's declaration that Jesus is the Christ. And Jesus went on with his disciples to the villages of Caesarea Philippi. And on the way he asked his disciples, who do men say that I am? And they told him, John the Baptist, and others Elijah, and others one of the prophets. And he asked them, but who do you say that I am? Peter answered him, you are the Christ. And he charged them to tell no one about him. Jesus foretells his death and resurrection. And he began to teach them that the Son of Man must suffer many things and be rejected by the elders and the chief priests and the scribes and be killed, and after 3 days rise again. And he said this plainly, and Peter took him and began to rebuke him. But turning and seeing his disciples, he rebuked Peter and said, get behind me, Satan, for you are not on the side of God, but of men. And he called to him the multitude with his disciples and said to them, if any man would come after me, let him deny himself and take up his cross and follow me. For whoever would save his life will lose it, and whoever loses his life for my sake and the gospel's will save it. For what does it profit a man to gain the whole world and forfeit his life? For what can a man give in return for his life? For whoever is ashamed of me and of my words in this adulterous and sinful generation, of him will the Son of Man also be ashamed, when he comes in the glory of his Father with the holy angels. Psalm 23, The Divine Shepherd, a Psalm of David. The Lord is my shepherd. I shall not want. He makes me lie down in green pastures. He leads me beside still waters. He restores my soul. He leads me in paths of righteousness for his name's sake. Even though I walk through the valley of the shadow of death, I fear no evil, for you are with me. Your rod and your staff, they comfort me. You prepare a table before me in the presence of my enemies. You anoint my head with oil. My cup overflows. Surely goodness and mercy shall follow me all the days of my life, and I shall dwell in the house of the Lord forever. Father in heaven, we give you praise, and we thank you. We thank you so much for being our divine shepherd, our good shepherd. Thank you so much for being the one who guides us, especially as we walk through the valley of the shadow of death. Lord God, that is what this world is. That's what life is. It is known as the veil of tears. It is known as the valley of the shadow of death. And yet, we can say, like David, I fear no evil. Why? Because you're with me. Because you are with us. Your rod and your staff, they comfort us. And Lord God, you can only be our good shepherd, really, if we are your sheep, if we allow you to direct us, if we allow you to guide us, if we allow you to protect us. But when we go wandering away from you, then not only are we left alone, not only are we vulnerable, not only are we in the valley of the shadow of death with no protection, we know that even then you come in search of us. David didn't know this. The ancient patriarchs, the prophets, they didn't know this as clearly as we know this, because Lord God, through your son, Jesus Christ, you revealed that you're the one who seeks out the lost sheep. You're the one who, when we do wander, you go in pursuit of us, desperately seeking us, because you have declared that for whatever reason, you love us and you pursue us even when we wander far from you. So Lord God, pursue us now. If we've wandered, pursue us like the good shepherd that you are, and lead us back so that we may dwell in the house of the Lord forever, all the days of our lives. In Jesus' name we pray. Amen. In the name of the Father and of the Son and of the Holy Spirit. Amen. Okay. Gosh, man. Oh, man. We have this, the Gospel of Mark. Again, so good. He is, I mean, have you been counting how many times he's noted immediately? So it's not just Jesus who moves immediately. It's the woman who moves immediately. It's the people who ask things immediately. And so here we are, the urgency, the quickness of all the characters in the Gospel of Mark, because they realize, they know that here is the kingdom on earth right now. Jesus is with them. So let's dive into this. In chapter 7, we have this teaching of Jesus where he talks about how the Pharisees are watching him, and they notice that his disciples do not wash their hands on coming from the market or wash their hands before they eat. Now, this is not a matter of sanitation. This is not a matter of cleanliness. This is a matter of ritual purity, right? So if we remember back in the Old Testament, we have, if you're serving at the altar, then you would wash your hands in a certain way. You'd have ritual purity. Now, if that's a good thing for the altar, the thought would go, if that's good for the worship of God in the temple, well, then we all should do this. If it's good for the priests, those who are serving in the temple of God, to purify themselves before they undertake these tasks, then yeah, that'd be great for us to do. And so it's not a bad initial thought, but that's where the thought comes from, is okay, the priests are commanded to do this before they worship. Let's all do this before we eat, because it's a sign of, like, even this eating is a worship. You know, so keep in mind, this is not a bad idea, but it's been distorted, right? It's been distorted to have it be the situation where I've done these things on the outside. I don't have to do the work on the inside. I've transformed my behavior on the outside, but my heart interiorly has not been converted. And that's the distinction. The distinction that Jesus continually makes is the distinction not of you're doing these things on the outside that's bad. It's you're doing these things on the outside without having your inside being conformed to what those things on the outside were meant to do. Now, there is some things that are bad, and he points this out. He says, you have a fine way of rejecting the commandment of God in order to keep your tradition. For example, the commandment is honor your father and your mother, and yet you would say that no, that whatever help I would give to my mom and dad is now korban, which means dedicated to God. So the idea would be this. It is your responsibility, it's our responsibilities to take care of our aged parents. Like, that's a given. That is so clear through the Bible. That is so clear in the teachings of God, that it's our responsibility, if we're to the degree that we're able, to take care of our aging or aged parents, right? Take care of those who are vulnerable, particularly those to whom we're related, particularly those who cared for us in our youths. So we are connected. We have to take care of each other. But what people were doing back in the day is they were saying, well, here's what I've done, is whatever money I would have spent to take care of my parents, I'm dedicating that to God. And so, mom and dad, here, rather than care for you in your old age, you can know that there's an endowment that's been made in your name over at the temple. Like, that kind of idea And so I don't have to care for you now because I've made this donation to the temple, and but it's in your name. And so I get to basically exempt myself from the work of serving, from the work of taking care of the commandment and fulfilling that commandment of caring for one's parents. So that's, hopefully we can understand that, that's the key that Jesus is saying. And he says you do many things like this. There's a lot of things that God was very, very clear about, the fact that this is what I'm calling you to do, and you're going to do a version of that. But the version of that is actually a way to avoid doing the thing that God has asked us to do. And that's a thing that all of us continue to struggle with, whether that's a like a church tradition or a church discipline or a thing we just even interiorly end up doing, is we could say, okay, I know that the right thing to do is for me to, let's go back to parents. If you have your parents who are living, it might be a situation where actually, you know, the right thing to do, maybe it's not necessarily provide for their care because, you know, who knows, whatever your situation is, circumstances, it might actually be that they need nursing staff. That might be a necessity, that kind of a thing. But maybe it's, you know what, I could drive to visit my mom and dad, call up one of my parents and just spend time with them on the phone. Well, that's fine. I know that that's probably what they would appreciate the most, might actually help them the most. But, you know, I'd rather do something else. So I'll do this other thing and say that we'll call it good. And again, we do that with our spiritual lives. We do that when it comes to taking care of family, taking care of each other. We always have ability to substitute something we're not actually called to do instead of the thing we're actually called to do. And so Jesus is pointing that out and indicting all of us when we are tempted to do that. Now, moving on, here is the story again in chapter 7 about the Syrophoenician woman's faith, which can be troubling to a lot of us, because here is Jesus, who not only, she has this woman, Syrophoenician, right? So Syrophoenician simply means that, she's from the region of Tyre, and she's a Greek, so she's not a Jew, and but she's from the same region of Jesus as Jesus. So this is simply she belongs to a different religion, and she's not necessarily of the same bloodline as the Jewish people. But it's not necessarily it's not a matter of her being a woman. It's not a matter of her being a foreigner. It's a matter of her not being Jewish. And this is the big, big key, because it seems like, my gosh, Jesus is not necessarily the kindest to her, in apparently at least. Because why? She has a daughter who is possessed by a demon, and she says, the demon from my daughter. And Jesus says to her, let the children be fed first, for it's not right to take the children's bread and throw it to the dogs. Now, you could say, wait, did he just call her a dog? And in some ways you'd say, I mean, yes, but also no, because in our translation, it just says dogs. And we recognize that dogs could be a really big insult, or dogs could be a descriptor. What I mean by descriptor is, he doesn't say you are a dog. What he says is, it is not right to take the children's bread and throw it to the dogs. Dogs, in this case, is actually a Greek word that means puppies, or means like the pets. It's a word for pets, beloved pets, in fact. And he's saying, you know, when it comes to who gets fed in the household, we have pets and we love them. We have children and we love them more. And so who gets the food first? Well, if it's between the children and the pets, the children get fed first. And so he's not insulting her as much as he's describing what he's about to do. Because why? Jesus came to save the Jews first. And this has to be the case. It's not the Jews exclusively. And that is absolutely clear, abundantly clear, from the way Jesus speaks and the way Jesus acts. He regularly goes out to those who are outside the community of the Jews, but he also emphasizes so, so clearly that salvation in John's gospel, right, in chapter 4, is from the Jews. But salvation for the whole world through the Jews, right? Salvation for the whole world, for everyone, including the Syrophoenician woman and her daughter. But it's actually going to come from the fulfillment of everything we've been reading, everything that the Jewish people have been living in the Old Covenant, in the Old Testament. And so he doesn't say, I didn't come for you. He says, listen, first for the Jews and then you. And what's so good is that the woman, even though Jesus basically essentially sounds like he's saying no, she persists, and she persists in humility. It's amazing. She says, yes, she agrees. Like, yeah, I get it. We're not the children of the household, but I know something about you. I know that you come from God, and I know something about God because of you Jewish people. And that is that God has a love for all of his, all those who belong to him. And so even the dogs under the table eat the children's crumbs. And Jesus, it's just so, I mean, this is the contest between humility and entitlement. She doesn't come to Jesus with any sense of entitlement. She doesn't say, I deserve to be fed. My child deserves to be healed. She simply says, I know you can. Please, will you? And he says, I came for the Jews first. Yes, I know. But I trust that you have enough left over. I trust that in your goodness, you will let that abundance overflow. Look, give us some of the overflow. And it's so, so powerful because her humility just is, it moves us because this is, we have to realize most of us listening to these scriptures aren't Jews by birth. We're not Jews by our history or by our pedigree. We're Gentiles. We're her. And that's how we approach God too. We don't approach God with the idea of I deserve this or you owe it to me. We approach God with this no sense of entitlement. I do not deserve your grace. We are all simply just recipients of God's free gift that he did not have to give to us. And that is why the story of the Syrophoenician woman's faith is us. So I can't approach God with pride. I can't approach God with entitlement. I always approach God like this woman because she's us and I don't deserve any of this. But God, I'm going to persist. I'm going to keep asking because I know I don't deserve it, but I know your heart, and your heart is you want all good things. You want to heal. You want to feed. You want to make us your own. And that's exactly what Jesus does. Now, moving on. There's a couple quick notes. We have Jesus curing a deaf man and Jesus curing a blind man. Both times, Jesus touches these two individuals in order to heal them. And this is the power of what we believe is the power of the sacraments, right? Is that Tertullian said this in the first couple of centuries of the church. He says that the flesh is the hinge of salvation, that actual grace, like real, the God's very life is imparted to us through stuff, like through matter, through the material world, that the material world on its own is good as it is. But God actually communicates his spirit. He communicates his grace through the flesh, through the material world. I mean, this is actually the exact reason for the incarnation, right? The incarnation of God himself becomes one of us, becomes incarnated, becomes enfleshed. Why? Because God could have said, I declare you all saved. He could have just said it with his word. He could have just breathed the word. He could have just thought a thought and we could be saved. But he brought us salvation through his body, through his life, death, and resurrection. And then we receive salvation through our bodies as well. That through baptism, water is poured on us, or we are submerged in water and actually does something through the sacraments. We're fed by the very body and blood of Jesus through stuff, right? Through bread and wine that has become his body and blood. And so here, when Jesus cures a deaf man, when he cures the blind man, he touches them. He uses spit, he uses his fingers. And that there's the sense of the flesh is the hinge of salvation, that real spiritual grace is given to us through actual material things. Now, the material things on their own, again, aren't powerful. It is God's grace working through them. And that's so, so powerful. Moving on. Well, you know, we can talk about the feeding the 4,000. I do not want to take up too much more of your time because, you know, only three chapters today. And yet here we are. But the feeding of the 4,000, this is not a repeat of the feeding of the 5,000. There is something slightly different about this one. Well, I mean, there's a couple things different that are important to note. I want to note one thing. And that one thing is, last time Jesus said, what do we have to eat? Well, the small boy here has 5 loaves and 2 fish. In this case, Jesus asks his disciples, how many loaves have you? So he's asking them to give their own food. What do you have? Okay, give that now. Before it was, what can you find, right? Well, the young boy, 5 loaves, 2 fish. In this case, all right, how much do you have? And so there's this invitation to offer your own food. We talked about this before. We give God what we have and he takes it, he blesses it and he distributes it, gives it back to us so we can use it for his glory. We can use it for the people around us. But in this case, it's even more personal. It is your own food. And he reminds them of this. And this is the thing, the disciples and ourselves, we forget so quickly. They forget, we forget so quickly. And Jesus even says, you don't understand. He said, what about the 5 loaves for the 5,000? How many baskets full? What about 7 loaves for the 4,000? How many baskets for? And he's like, you don't yet understand. Are your hearts hardened? Do you not remember? And that's the plight every one of us has, is God can do all these things in our lives. He can reveal himself in so many powerful ways. And then we just simply go on to the next thing and forget. That's one of the reasons why I know so many people, when we're listening to the Bible here, you're taking down notes. And you're writing these things down so you do not forget. In fact, there was a man who had written to me. It was maybe in the first 2 months of this first 60 days of us going through this. He had one line of a takeaway for every single day. And it was day one. This is the thing I take away. Day two. This is the thing I take away, because he knew himself and he knew that just like the disciples, he would also forget. And so here we are. Lastly, last thing is, we're going to talk about this more deeply when we get to the next messianic checkpoint, which is Matthew's gospel. But Jesus brings his disciples to Caesarea Philippi and he asks the question, who do men say that I am? And they say all across the board, John the Baptist, Elijah, one of the prophets. How do you say, who do you say that I am? And Peter answers, you're the Christ. Then later on, Jesus says, okay, yes, and the Son of Man must suffer many things, be rejected by the elders and the chief priests and the scribes, and be killed, and after 3 days, rise again. And he said this plainly. And now, yes, we have the rebuke of Peter, which we can talk about next time. He said, get behind me, Satan. You know, Satan is the accuser. It's the obstacle. You're being a stumbling block to me. You're not thinking as God does, but as human beings do. This is what he's saying to Peter. Yes, Peter is an obstacle in this way because he is rebuking Jesus. Imagine rebuking your rabbi. Imagine that rabbi being God himself. Think again, Peter. But here is Peter saying that can't happen. God forbid that this would happen to you. Again, we'll talk about this more in Matthew chapter 16. But here, Jesus is making it very clear. Yes, that is who I am. I am the Messiah. I am the Christ. And the Son of Man must suffer many things, be rejected by the elders, chief priests, and the scribes, be killed, 3 days, rise again. And then he goes on so clearly. And if you would come after me, then you have to deny yourself and take up your cross and follow me. And this is so, so important, especially for our day and age. You know, the whole point of this Bible in a year is, as I said yesterday or the day before, we're trying to get a biblical worldview. And the biblical worldview is that the disciples of Jesus are going to suffer for the sake of Jesus. We are not going to fit in to the world. Goes on to say, whoever is ashamed of me and of my words in this adulterous and sinful generation, of him will the Son of Man also be ashamed. And you think how many times our culture, our world, thinks that what we believe as Christians is backwards, is outdated, is just ignore it. And how many times as Christians in our world are we tempted to go more with the world than we are with Jesus? And this is so critical for us because we don't live in a Christian world. We live in a post-Christian world. When we lived in a Christian world, when most of, at least the West, was Christianized and people around us were more or less, at least kind of believed and looked at the world in a similar way, then yeah, it wasn't necessarily difficult or you wouldn't risk anything necessarily by saying, oh no, I believe what the Bible teaches. I believe what Jesus teaches about this, that, or the other issue. But in a world that has left those things behind, man, you have families who no longer talk to each other because some of the members of the families believe what the world teaches and some members of the family believe what God teaches. And so this is so, so critical that Jesus is saying, okay, this is the deal. I'm going to suffer greatly. I'm going to suffer from people that should have actually recognized me first. I'm going to suffer. I'm going to be overwhelmed by death. I'm going to be crucified. And you, if you're going to follow me, you also will follow that path. This is the invitation and the conditions for discipleship. And we can't belong to Jesus without that. We can't belong to Jesus without it. And no amount of trying to change what he has said, no amount of trying to change what the church has always taught is ever going to help. What's going to help is grace. What's going to help is courage. What's going to help is that biblical worldview that we're all praying for and listening to these words of God for, is that hopefully not only will our worldview be shaped by a biblical lens, but also our hearts will be sharpened. Our hearts will become strengthened. Our hearts will be more courageous so that we can boldly and lovingly proclaim Christ to a world that has forgotten who he is. So we need prayers. We need to pray for each other. We need to pray for ourselves. And I am praying for you. Please, please pray for me. My name is Father Mike. I cannot wait to see you tomorrow. God bless.

0: That was day 157 of Bible in a Year with Father Mike Schmitz. 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Here's an example.
1: Will my desires be satisfied? And that's a one-word answer, Jesus. Because at the heart of every desire is our desire for Jesus and everything that he promises us. So the answer is yes. And the answer is Jesus.
0: That was a short video called The Answer to Your Desires with Sister Mary Grace from the Ascension Presents YouTube channel. 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
4: 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He talks about how when we sing during the liturgy, we're making art out of God's word itself. So next time you're there, I think you'll want to get out your songbooks.
0: Hi, my name is Father Mike Schmitz, and you're listening to the Catechism in a Year, where we encounter God's plan of sheer goodness for us, revealed in Scripture, and passed down through the tradition of the Catholic faith. The Catechism in a Year is provided by Ascension, who produced and funded this program. In 365 days, we'll read through the Catechism of the Catholic Church, discovering our identity in God's family as we journey together toward our heavenly home. This day is day 157. We're reading paragraphs 1153 to 1158, talking about two different things. Yesterday, we launched in even more deeply into how is the liturgy celebrated. Remember the day before? Who celebrates the liturgy? Beautiful, incredible. Yesterday, how is the liturgy celebrated? Continuing, yesterday we talked about signs and symbols, right? That way of we communicate through signs and symbols. That's how God communicates to us in signs and symbols. The next two signs and symbols we're talking about are words and actions and singing and music. So today we have three paragraphs on words and actions that we basically, here is God speaking to us through sacred scripture, right? And speaking to us through the liturgical word and action. And also, here is singing and music and the importance of singing music. In fact, singing and music is so important. The church says that out of all of the art, out of all of the things that can help us pray well, singing and music is of inestimable value, greater than that of any other art. That's incredible. And here's where we're going to find out why later on. Well, today, in the next few minutes, before we launch in, let's just say a prayer. Father in heaven, we give you praise and glory. We thank you so much for bringing us to this place. We thank you for communicating yourself to us in sacred scripture. Thank you for communicating yourself to us through the liturgy. And not just speaking a word from afar, but coming close to us. Thank you for revealing your face and your heart to us in the sacraments. Thank you for speaking to us as two children, inviting us to respond, eliciting some act of faith and of hope and of love back to you who are our good and heavenly Father. Thank you. Please just receive our thanks today that we make in the name of Jesus Christ, our Lord. Amen. And in the name of the Father and of the Son and of the Holy Spirit. Amen. It is day 157. We're reading paragraphs 1153 to 1158. Words and actions. A sacramental celebration is a meeting of God's children with their Father, in Christ and the Holy Spirit. This meeting takes the form of a dialogue through actions and words. Admittedly, the symbolic actions are already a language, but the Word of God and the response of faith have to accompany and give life to them so that the seed of the kingdom can bear its fruit in good soil. The liturgical actions signify what the Word of God expresses, both His free initiative and His people's response of faith. The liturgy of the word is an integral part of sacramental celebrations. To nourish the faith of believers, the signs which accompany the word of God should be emphasized. The book of the word, a lectionary or a book of the gospels, its veneration, procession, incense, candles, the place of its proclamation, lectern or ambo, its audible and intelligible reading, the minister's homily which extends its proclamation, and the responses of the assembly, acclamations, meditation psalms, litanies, and profession of faith. The liturgical word and action are inseparable, both insofar as they are signs and instruction, and insofar as they accomplish what they signify. When the Holy Spirit awakens faith, He not only gives an understanding of the Word of God, but through the sacraments also makes present the wonders of God which it proclaims. The Spirit makes present and communicates the Father's work, fulfilled by the beloved Son. Singing and music. The musical tradition of the Universal Church is a treasure of inestimable value, greater even than that of any other art. The main reason for this preeminence is that, as a combination of sacred music and words, it forms a necessary or integral part of solemn liturgy. The composition and singing of inspired psalms, often accompanied by musical instruments, were already closely linked to the liturgical celebrations of the Old Covenant. The Church continues and develops this tradition. As St. Paul wrote to the Ephesians, "Address one another in psalms and hymns and spiritual songs, singing and making melody to the Lord with all your heart." St. Augustine said, "He who sings prays twice." Song and music fulfill their function as signs in a manner all the more significant when they are more closely connected with the liturgical action according to three principal criteria: beauty expressive of prayer, the unanimous participation of the assembly at the designated moments, and the solemn character of the celebration. In this way, they participate in the purpose of the liturgical words and actions, the glory of God, and the sanctification of the faithful. As St. Augustine wrote, "How I wept, deeply moved by your hymns, songs, and the voices that echoed through your church. What emotion I experienced in them. Those sounds flowed into my ears, distilling the truth in my heart. A feeling of devotion surged within me, and tears streamed down my face, tears that did me good." The harmony of signs, song, music, words, and actions, is all the more expressive and fruitful when expressed in the cultural richness of the people of God who celebrate. Hence, religious singing by the faithful is to be intelligently fostered so that in devotions and sacred exercises, as well as in liturgical services, in conformity with the Church's norms, the voices of the faithful may be heard. But the texts intended to be sung must always be in conformity with Catholic doctrine. Indeed, they should be drawn chiefly from the sacred scripture and from liturgical sources. Okay, so there we are, paragraph 1153 to 1158. Gosh, you guys, okay, words and actions. Let's go. Let's launch into this. I love the very first line, 1153. A sacramental celebration is a meeting of God's children with their Father in Christ and the Holy Spirit. And that's it. This is what is happening at every sacramental celebration, of obviously in the Eucharist, in the Mass, completely, yes. But also in all of the sacraments. I even think of the way in which the Church has asked us to practice and enter into the sacrament of reconciliation. It involves the proclamation of God's word. At the very beginning, the priest, as he welcomes us, I mean, a lot of times our experience of it is kind of simplified, right? So it's a brief kind of introduction. Here's a blessing. And then the person goes to confession. They confess their sins. But in the fullness of the liturgy, in the fullness of this action, there's always a proclamation of God's word. And sometimes that word of God is very simple. Sometimes that word of God is a little bit more extended, but there is the speaking of the Father, right? In Christ and in the Holy Spirit, that speaks to us a word that is meant to elicit faith. And so, of course, that always happens in every liturgy. If you've ever been part of the anointing of the sick, you recognize that the word of God is proclaimed. If you've ever been part of sacrament of matrimony, even outside of Mass, the word of God is proclaimed. And that's so, so important, because if this is going to be a meeting of God's children with their Father, then the meeting takes form of a dialogue. And that dialogue happens through actions and words, right? So there's obviously the symbolic actions that are happening and the words of the liturgy, but obviously the word of God is going to have a very, very important place. That's why in paragraph 1154, it highlights, so when it comes to the liturgy of the word, it's integral part of sacramental celebrations. And so there are signs there that emphasize the role of the word of God. So, for example, typically we want to have the book of the word. So that's usually a lectionary, right? The book that we read from at Mass, or maybe a book of the Gospels. there is oftentimes a veneration. And if there's no veneration, what I mean by that is like sometimes it's a procession or there's incense. When, remember when, you know, the deacon goes up or the priest or bishop, whoever's proclaiming the gospel, they go up and they say, the Lord be with you and with your spirit. A reading from the Holy Gospel according to John, glory to your Lord. And then they take the incense and they will incense the word of God there. That can happen. If it doesn't happen, if there's no procession, I've been at many, many masses where there hasn't been a procession of the gospel book or of the lectionary at all. But what happens is, this is just remarkable. I think this is really beautiful, is especially if I go to mass with a bunch of priests, is that wherever the word is being proclaimed from, like that ambo or that lectern, wherever that is, typically all the priests who are standing, the bishop, whoever's listening to the word of God, they will turn so that their whole body is facing whoever it is who's proclaiming the word of God. And this is, again, it's a small thing, but it highlights this, what we're doing. It highlights the beauty, the power, and the goodness, the gift that is the word of God proclaimed in the liturgy. Keep this, keep going in mind here. I love this paragraph 1155. It says this, it says that not only when the Holy Spirit awakens faith in the liturgy, he not only gives an understanding of the word of God, but through the sacraments also makes present the wonders of God. So here's the Holy Spirit that helps us to understand God's word. I mean, this is one of the gifts you can pray for right now. If you've ever said, ah, gosh, I can't understand scripture. I listen and I don't know what it's saying. One thing to do, well, we can obviously study more scripture and that's wonderful, but we can also ask the Holy Spirit, Holy Spirit, teach me. Holy Spirit, come to my assistance. Lord, make haste to help me. Help me understand your word as you're proclaiming. So the Holy Spirit awakens faith and gives us an understanding of the word of God, but through the sacraments also make present the wonders of God. And this is the thing we've been saying so many times, right? What Jesus made possible, the Holy Spirit makes actual. The wonders of God are made present by the power of the Holy Spirit. Now, last thing here, when it comes to singing and music, this is, I think this is really incredible. And this is beautiful. Is that the musical tradition of the Universal Church is a treasure of inestimable value, greater even than of any other art. We have statues, we have incredible buildings, we have incredible paintings, icons. All of these things are amazing. But the musical tradition of the Universal Church is of inestimable value, far greater than any other art. Why? The main reason, and many reasons, but the main reason is because sacred music, the musical tradition of the church, is a combination of sacred music and words, and it forms a necessary part of the solemn liturgy. So it's a combination of sacred music. So here's the music, here's the tune, right? But it's also the words. And typically those words are supposed to be, as it says in paragraph 1158, it should be drawn chiefly from sacred scripture and from liturgical sources. And so the art you're making when you're making sacred music, you're making this art out of God's word itself, right? So you're taking a psalm and you're setting that psalm to music. You're taking the words God has revealed to us, again, divinely inspired, God breathed words to us, and making those into another piece of art. You're using those words to create another piece of art, the musical tradition of the church. And that piece of art forms a necessary part of the liturgy. So it's not just kind of a, you know, you can have a statue in the corner. You can even have a big crucifix that's beautiful and it just moves you to reflect on Christ's passion, his love for us. And that's awesome. That's incredible. But neither of those things are essential or integral parts of a solemn liturgy. But when we sing the Sanctus, when we sing the Kyrie, when we sing the Psalms, that is actually a necessary part of the solemn liturgy. I think this is just so important. I love the St. Augustine quote because I heard it ever since I was a kid in Catholic school and I didn't want to sing. And they would say, well, you know, St. Augustine says he who sings prays twice. So you can, you know, it's kind of a twofer situation, or maybe it's a matching gift kind of situation. If you sing, that God matches that with the gift. Keep on moving. There is something very powerful about this, the way in which the church has asked us to utilize music, the function of music in the liturgy. And that function is, the more it's going to lift our souls to the Lord, the more it's going to bring us into contact with God, it has to have three principal criteria. And those three principal criteria are beauty expressive of prayer. So it's meant to be prayer. It's not background music, right? It's not background music. So beauty expressive of prayer. Secondly, the unanimous participation of the assembly at the designated moments. So it's not meant to be just a solo. In fact, I know that there are many places that say we don't do pre-recorded music here in the liturgy. Why? Because

0: makes sense that our music would be kind of on a minor key. And on Easter Sunday, it would make sense that our music would be lofty, exalted. Does that make sense? So these are some principle, three principle criteria. And because of that, we can participate in the purpose of the whole thing in the first place. And what's the purpose of the whole thing in the first place? You know this. Purpose is the glory of God and the sanctification of the faithful, that the God be glorified and the world is sanctified. And that's what we're called to do. So good. What a gift. And there's more in paragraph 1158. If you want to go back and read about, it's meant to express the cultural richness of the people of God who celebrate. So you have different music in the Far East. You have different music in South Africa. You have different music in the West than you do in other parts of the world. And that's good. It's expressive and fruitful when expressed in the cultural richness of the people of God who celebrate. And yet it always has to have that unity. Always has to have that unity of the church's norms, being in conformity with the church's norms. Hope that makes sense. You guys, this is a little bit of a longer day. We had some short days though. So let's make up for this. You guys, I'm so grateful for all of you. Honestly, every single one of you who made it all the way here today, 157. I hope that we're all learning. I know that I hear from so many people who are saying that every single day, there's just another thing that God is unpacking, another thing that God is opening up in their heart, in their mind. And I hope that this second pillar of the catechism on the sacramental life is no different. Tomorrow, we're going to talk even more about some more holy images. And then later on, when is the liturgy celebrated? But that's for tomorrow. That's for the next days. That's for future us to worry about. Today, I want to let you know something. I am praying for you. Please pray for me. My name is Father Mike. I cannot wait to see you tomorrow. God bless.
1: That was day 157 of Catechism in a Year with Father Mike Schmitz. And now we'd like to share audio from a video called How to Pray Our Father Like Never Before with Father Mark Mary and Brother Colby from the Ascension Presents YouTube channel.
2: Hey, I'm Father Mark Mary.
3: And I'm Brother Colby.
2: And we are the Franciscan Friars of the Renewal. And this is Ascension Presents. Brother Colby, thanks for coming. Last week we were talking about kind of getting back to some of the basics and the fundamentals of the rosary. Brother Colby, you love the rosary?
3: I love it.
2: You pray it every day?
3: I'm addicted to it.
2: So, of course, an essential component of the rosary is the Our Father. Brother Colby, can you share a little bit with us of why you love those prayers?
3: Yeah, Father, thank you. I love this prayer because it's given to us, first of all, by our Lord Jesus. And I was thinking of the gospel, I and the Father are one. The moment I encountered Jesus, where he was present in the room with me, I felt absolutely loved by him. And this is how I see the Father. I was really reflecting on the leper, and then Jesus comes to your soul, and we have all these wounds, all these hurts and pains, emotional, spiritual, physical. You say to him, you can heal me if you will it. And don't go away from me. And he says, I won't go away from you, and I do will it. And then you just stay there with him, and I just feel loved by him, and I don't always have feelings, but I have faith. I believe that he's there, and it's peaceful. It's very peaceful. Our Father who art in heaven, hallowed be thy name. Sometimes a lot of us forget the creed along with our Father. I believe in God the Father Almighty. You know, I was studying a book on the universe. I was just reading it, and there's thousands, billions of galaxies out there. There's 93 million miles to the sun, and our Father holds that in his hands. If he can do that and hold a little delicate flower, it shows you how powerful he is and how humble and how precious our soul is. Like, how delicate our soul is, and he knows how to handle it. And what does he do? He gives us his son, Jesus. Our Father who art in heaven, hallowed be thy name. Thy kingdom come. What is his kingdom? Is his kingdom of mercy, his kingdom of peace, kingdom of joy, kingdom of communion. And what does Jesus do in his prayers? He brings us back to the Father. And that's his whole mission, to bring us back to the Father. But what you want to understand is this is out of an action out of love. The Father loves us, and he gave his only begotten Son. And we are precious jewels. You know, Jesus in the gospel, where he says, someone finds a pearl of great price, he goes and buys a field, buries it, and hides that treasure. We are that precious treasure. We are the precious pearls. Jesus gave his whole complete life, left heaven, left the Father, even though we're still in union with the Father, just for that one precious soul. And he's gentle, he's kind, he's merciful. And you encounter Jesus in the center of your soul,

0: with all the pain, the brokenness. And when we say, give us this day our daily bread, Father wants to give us his son, Jesus. And a lot of times we think it's just material things, and he wants to take care of our material needs, but it's Jesus in the Eucharist. It's sacramental, this prayer of our Father. And we ask him to forgive us. And Jesus asks us to forgive those who sin against us. And it's very hard, right? It's very hard. That's why Jesus tells us in the gospel, asking you shall receive, seeking you shall find. Give me the grace to forgive. We're not just saying there's the words. We're saying the prayers in our heart that the Holy Spirit teaches us as we say these words. There's so much more in there. And I was telling somebody about the Our Father. You know, you look at a lake and it's glistening. The sun is beautiful off the water and you see the nature around it. And sometimes we just glance at the top of the Our Father. If we plunge into the water, you see there's more life. You got to plunge into the Our Father. It's so simple, but it's so rich. Lead me not into temptation. I just walked down from the Bronx farm to here. And I can't count how many times I was tempted on the way down here. Lead me not into temptation. And deliver me from this evil. There's so many people suffering out there. And I had confidence that the Father heard my prayers because you pray that in union with Jesus. You know, I can imagine the apostles watching Jesus pray. You know, they see him praying. They see him working. They see him walking on the streets. But he goes off to pray for a long time. And they ask him, questions were rising up in their hearts. They come to Jesus, how do you pray? And Jesus teaches them this prayer. And you know, we have this struggle with the vision today in the world. What does Jesus say? He doesn't just say my Father, he says our Father. For the whole world. It's not just meant for me and Father Mark Mary. It's for the whole world. Our Father who art in heaven, hallowed be thy name. He's the holiest of holies. But there's a lot, Father. I don't know. Yeah.
1: Brother Colby, you love Jesus?
0: I do love Jesus. And I want to love him more. Because I feel like I love him very little.
1: Yeah. And you love Mary?
0: I do love Mary, and I want to love her more. Yeah. I want to let them love me more. Like, the more that you allow yourself to be loved by them, even though you feel so unworthy, makes you want to love them even more.
1: Yeah.
0: Should not be afraid of that. Don't be afraid of your weakness. Don't be afraid. Just let them love you there. And your heart just fills up with gratitude. Eternal gratitude.
1: Bro, I just love hearing you talk about your love of Jesus, the Most Holy Trinity, Our Lady. And I'm grateful that you came to share that with our friends here, our viewers. So, my friends, I hope Brother Colby's witness of the depths of love that you can experience and plunge while praying the rosary, while receiving and praying. And it is, right? There's a way in which it's receiving the gift. The Father sent the Son, and the Son gave us the Our Father. Mm-hmm. It's a way of returning the gift, of receiving the gift. And the Father sent the Archangel Gabriel, and he gave us the beginning of the Hail Mary, right? And the Holy Spirit through Mary, or through Elizabeth, inspiring Elizabeth, gave us another part of the Hail Mary, and the church sort of wrapped it up. So it's beautiful. Thanks, Brother Colby.
0: You're welcome. Can I share one more?
1: Yeah.
0: But we could always follow Mary's response. My soul magnifies the Lord. My spirit rejoices in God, my Savior. She completely gives all the glory to him. And that's what we're called to do.
1: All right, friends, let's do it. Let's pray well, and let's be hopefully renewed in just anticipation and in a reverence and an expectation for what treasures are given to us, particularly through these prayers of the Our Father and the Hail Mary. Thanks, Brother Colby.
0: Amen. Thank you.
1: All right. Thanks for watching. We have a little sign-off here. Somos, remember, we're pilgrims on this earth. Somos peregrinos. Poco a poco. Little by little. Vamos a llegar. We're going to make it. God bless you all.
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1: Music and beauty are the focus of this musical hour of Catholic Music to the Max. We use the phrase to the max not out of irreverence, but rather to honor St. Maximilian Mary Kolbe. Maximilian encouraged consecration to Jesus through Mary with a life that showed its fruits following Jesus. He exemplified, "There is no greater love than this, to lay down one's life for a friend," from John chapter 15, verse 13. He gave his life in place of a family man at Auschwitz concentration camp by dying as a martyr through starvation. Through music, beauty is brought to life and resonates in the heart. St. Hildegard described music as a bridge of holiness between this world, the world of all beauty and music. Music also addresses situations in life which cry out for Christ's redemptive power as we pray on earth as it is in heaven. There have been people in all ages who have been led to faith by experiencing the beauty of Catholic music. We start off our set with Ave Maria, which is the Hail Mary prayer. The Ave Maria is one of the most listened to and cherished pieces of classical music. The artist for this first selection, Friar Alessandro, is a Franciscan friar of Assisi. He represents the strong connection to the Blessed Mother in the Franciscan orders. Mary leads her children to Christ, our brother.

In this selection from The Fraternity, Pia Jesu Domine, Palestrina uses the compositional technique of polyphony. The Latin text translates to, "Merciful Lord Jesus, grant them everlasting rest." Pia Jesu Domine and the next selection are from The Fraternity's album Requiem. Requiem is the music sung at the Mass for the burial of the dead.

The fraternity sings Kyrie Eleison, which in Greek means Lord have mercy. This is a ninefold litany expressing confidence in the mercy of God. Greek was used in the earliest masses celebrated in the church after Christ's death. St. Justin Martyr gives us a testimony that the Mass existed in 150 AD. The Greek version of this prayer in the penitential rite of the Mass reminds us that the Mass goes back to the early days of Christianity.

This version of the Gloria is from the famed 17th century composer Antonio Vivaldi, who was a Catholic priest. The Catholic news agency said he was a faith-filled man. You hear it in his music, you listen to it. Vivaldi opens his Gloria with a bold statement from the orchestra, illuminated by the brilliance of trumpet and oboe, which creates the overwhelming sound of the heavenly host.

Almost all the words of the next song, "Your light shall break forth," are taken directly from Isaiah chapter 58. The message parallels in the Old Testament what Jesus reveals in the New Testament. He is the light which broke forth into the world. We can follow what Isaiah prescribes and become the light of Christ in the world. Mary Kay Mueller, the composer of this song, is a Cedar Rapids, Iowa native.

0: Father Benedict Groeschel speaks on the proper care of the Eucharist and devotion to the Eucharist according to circular letters from St. Francis.
1: The Lord is either in the light or he's in the darkness. Now he's in the light for beginners, for he speaks more plainly to them. But he speaks mystically to the mature. He did not speak the same way to the apostles as he did to the multitudes. He spoke confidentially to the apostles.
2: There is no person more responsible for our devotion to the presence of Christ in the Eucharist than St. Francis of Assisi. St. Francis wrote 3 circular letters in his life. Other people must have written them down because he couldn't spell to save his soul. But these 3 circular letters to all kings, dukes, mayors, governors, to all priests, bishops, deacons, and then to all the friars. It's all the same subject. The care of the Eucharist and devotion to the Eucharist. And he says, let all the world stand in awe and tremble when the body of Christ comes down on the altar in the hands of a priest.
3: The Virgin Mother said, you must have 5 inward things and 5 outward things. First, outwardly, a mouth clean of all detraction, ears closed to idle talk, modest eyes, hands busy with good works, and withdrawal from the world's way of life. You must have 5 things, namely, a fervent love for God, a wise longing for Him, the distribution of your temporal goods with a just and right intention and in a rational way, humble flight from the world, and a long suffering and patient expectation of His promises. Which of the saints had the sweetness of the Spirit without experiencing bitterness? Therefore, one who craves sweetness must not flee from things that are bitter.

Matt Maher weaves the famous I Have a Dream speech by civil rights leader Dr. Martin Luther King Jr. into this next song, Sons and Daughters. We have not yet reached the dream of Martin Luther King Jr., as the song indicates. There is still animosity between races and civil unrest. His niece, Alveda King, has worked tirelessly to bring about this dream, especially for the unborn child in the womb. This song is an example of how music can be used to remedy indifference. The plight of the unborn is a civil rights issue.

Shades of Grace speaks of times when we are walking in harmony with God and things are going well in our spiritual life. When we start relying on our own will, we fall away from a close walk with the Lord, which leads to darkness and struggle. We have to again rely on His mercy, love, and healing. Enjoy Shades of Grace by Julie Carrick.

This is an inspired song by Craig Morgan telling about the loss of his son. The Father, My Son, and the Holy Ghost shows how Craig connected with God on a personal level through the sacrifice on the cross of his son, Jesus Christ. Craig Morgan inserts his own son into the Trinitarian Creed due to what he experienced through his own son's death.

Aaron Neville has a very distinctive voice. He is a Catholic country western singer who sings with jazz overtones. Aaron Neville puts his faith on display throughout his music career. He includes this rendition of the Lord's Prayer on his album, The Grand Tour.

These songs performed by Steve Angrisano and Sarah Hart are from a YouTube video recording at the 2016 LA Youth Day. This medley of 10,000 Reasons and Give Us Peace was used to prepare the hearts of the youth before the celebration of Mass, which is the source and summit of our faith.

As we go into liturgy today, we ask God for his peace. How beautiful is it that this many of us, I don't know how many of us are there, 400,000? It looks like that from here. But that we can come and quiet our hearts together and say, God, in this space, this day, right here, we choose peace. We choose your spirit to fall. We choose to worship and adore you, Lord. Give us your peace, oh God. Give us your peace, how we need it today and always. So we want you to sing this song with us as we enter into liturgy. I'll teach you this chorus.

So, you know, a lot of times you end a day with Mass. I think it's cooler to do what we're doing. We're going to have plenty of time to dance and rock, I promise. But, you know, we come here to begin with because of a God who gives us His peace and His hope. And listen, you don't have to be any older than ninth grade to know that we live in a world that is lacking in peace and that's lacking in hope. And the thing is, we know the answer. We know it. So for this Mass, bring everything that you are to it. Like, don't let this be just, okay, we start with Mass because we're Catholic and we don't know what to do, right? That's not it. We got plenty of ideas what to do. We start with Mass because it says the liturgy is the source and summit of our faith. It's how we bring all of our hearts to it. So pray these words, I'll sing for you, but then let's pray it all together.

0: bless you guys. Sarah Hite.
1: Steve Agrisano.
2: The Confessions of St. Augustine inspired Matt Maher to compose Alive Again, which summarizes Augustine's 30-year journey to the Catholic Church. Augustine is a prime example of how we should be patient with other people's conversions of faith. Augustine states the following about his own coming to faith. Late have I loved you, O beauty ever ancient, ever new, late have I loved you. You were within me, but I was outside, and it was there that I searched for you. In my unloveliness, I plunged into the lovely things which you created. They kept me far from you. You called, you shouted, and you broke through my deafness. You flashed, you shone, and you dispelled my blindness. You breathed your fragrance on me. I drew in breath, and now I pant for you. I have tasted you, now I hunger and thirst for more. You touched me, and I burned for your peace. Matt Maher shows how music can make the poetic message of St. Augustine's struggle towards faith in 384 AD real and relatable to us today.

To end our program today, we are going to be playing a song by Steve Angrisano and his band. This was recorded live at the Sunday Mass at the Christ Our Life Conference in Des Moines in September of 2020. The song Be Thou My Vision will be featuring singer Emily Solo. The song Be Thou My Vision was used with permission. Many of us are familiar with the tune Be Thou My Vision. What you may not know is that it's actually dated back to the early 20th century, as early as 1919, and is a traditional Irish ballad melody that is actually called Slain. The text is a translation of a medieval text attributed to Saint Fallon, a 6th century Celtic monk, poet, and follower of Saint Columba. St. Fallon went blind in the middle of his life, and the opening verse of this hymn draws upon his experience in the text, Be thou my vision, O Lord of my heart, not be all else to me, save that thou art. Thou my best thought by day or by night, waking or sleeping, thy presence my light. Perhaps closing your eyes while listening to this text today will give you a new perspective into St. Fallon as he was writing this and relying upon the resilience of his faith and his trust in God through his own darkness. Thank you so much for joining us for Catholic Music to the Max. 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This show was written and produced by Anthony May, OFS of KMMK 88.7 in Cedar Rapids, Iowa.

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1: Our guest tonight is coming to us from Peoria, Illinois. We're at the Cathedral of St. Mary of the Immaculate Conception. Venerable Fulton J. Sheen learned to serve Mass as a young boy and was ordained a priest in 1919. This year, almost 47 years after his death, Archbishop Sheen will be beatified in St. Louis, Missouri on September 24th. Here to tell us more about the Emmy Award-winning priest, his upcoming beatification, and how you can make a pilgrimage to the tomb of the newest American blessed, please welcome Bishop Louis Tilka. Excellency, welcome.
2: Father Mitch, it's great to be with you.
1: Good to have you here.
2: Thank you.
1: Good to have you here indeed. Are you from Peoria?
2: No, I actually grew up in the south suburbs of Chicago.
1: Okay.
2: I was a priest
1: you
2: of Chicago.
1: The Pope.
2: I was born in the town next door over.
1: Yeah, wait a minute. What is this? You know, sort of, you know, the neighborhood taking care of itself.
2: That's
1: here,
2: right.
1: You know?
2: That's right. So within 5 miles now, I always point out that you've got a bishop, an archbishop, and a pope.
1: There you go.
2: Because Archbishop Hicks of New York and myself were born at Ingalls Memorial Hospital in Harvey, Illinois. Mm-hmm. And, of course, Pope Leo, as a young boy, lived in Dalton, Illinois. And so I'm from Harvey, Archbishop Hicks is from South Holland, and Pope Leo is from Dalton. And so within 5 miles, you got a bishop, an archbishop, and a pope.
1: Well, it's like Mayor Daley said years ago when they questioned him and said, Your Honor, why do you only hire people from your ward to work at City Hall? I said, what do you want us to do? Hire strangers? I guess that's the Pope's attitude.
2: Exactly.
1: It's a Chicago thing.
2: It is.
1: Well, congratulations on being the Bishop of Peoria. So how long have you been there now?
2: I've been there for 6 years.
1: Okay.
2: So I was ordained Bishop July 23rd in 2020. I was a lone bishop of 2020 in the United States as a coadjutor bishop. Mm-hmm. Which meant that I would succeed my predecessor, Bishop Janke, when he retired, which he did on his 75th birthday. So I was initially a coadjutor bishop and then became the diocesan bishop on March 3rd of 2022.
1: Okay. Yeah, and in fact, we had Bishop Janke on this
2: sure.
1: program back, oh, I think 2002 or so, 2003 maybe. And he was talking about Archbishop Sheen. He was appointed to Peoria. It was great to have you, his successor,
2: right.
1: here as well. And, you know, did you have much contact or background in Archbishop Sheen when you came to Peoria?
2: I did not. Did not grow up in the generation that watched him or heard him on the radio. That was my father's generation. One of the first things my father said to me when I told him that I was going to be the Bishop of Peoria and mentioned Archbishop Sheen, he talked about the fact that he used to listen to him when he was a kid.
1: Yep.
2: So I did not grow up knowing Sheen, but I knew of him. I knew a bit about him, had read a few things. Never had read one of his books, seen a couple episodes of Life is Worth Living. But when I found out that I was going to Peoria as the bishop, and I literally found out on Twitter of a post from Rocco Palmo of Whispers and Logias that was announcing my appointment as the bishop and said that I was now in charge of the cause of canonization for Archbishop Fulton Sheen, it was quite a shock. I mean, if not being named a bishop wasn't a big enough shock, now I was going to be in charge of a process of canonization for one of Peoria's native sons.
1: Oh, that's pretty cool. Now, let's just talk a little bit so folks understand. A lot of people in our audience are not Catholic and
2: sure.
1: don't know a lot about what goes on in the process of being beatified and canonized stuff. Tell us just quickly a rundown of that, and
2: sure.
1: then we can talk more about what's going to happen with Archbishop Sheen.
2: So cause for canonization is opened by the local church. So Bishop Janke was the bishop of Peoria who opened up the cause.
1: Right.
2: for Fulton Sheen's canonization. That's sent to the USCCB, the Conference of Bishops, who vote to advance and say that it's worthy of investigating and moving a cause forward, which obviously was done. Then there's a lot of research into the person's life. With Sheen, there's so much material to look at, from all of his writings, his 66 books, not to mention the pamphlets and lectures and retreats that he gave, the TV show, the radio show. All of that had to be investigated, as well as asking the question, is this a heroic witness whose virtue and life is something to emulate? As the process moves forward, at one point he's declared venerable, and that really is the recognition that the church overall believes the process should be moving forward. So he was declared venerable. And then really what you're awaiting is a miracle to take place. Mm-hmm. And once a miracle takes place and has been accepted and verified by the Vatican.
1: And by miracle, you don't mean, oh, I found a parking space in Manhattan.
2: No,
1: it has to be
2: a true miracle.
1: God's action.
2: God's action through the intercession of the individual that is being considered. And so once that miracle takes place and is investigated and approved, then the Holy Father signs off on the beatification, which is the stage we're at now, is beatifying Fulton Sheen. And then we will pray for one more miracle, mm-hmm. One more miracle to be occur through Sheen's intercession, and then obviously verified by the church, and then he would be declared a saint. He would be canonized a saint.
1: And when the church verifies a miracle, it's not just, you know, some of the altar boys get together and vote on it. I mean, they consult with medical doctors if it's a medical healing, and they do a very careful.
2: It's a very thorough process.
1: Yeah, they don't just sort of jump. Oh, we feel it's kind of nice. No, it's fairly rigorous.
2: Well, and so we're blessed because obviously we have a miracle that took place that the church accepted. Mm-hmm. It was a young boy born at home with no heartbeat, and they rushed him to the hospital. And after 61 minutes, when the doctors were ready to say that this child is not surviving, all of a sudden there was a heartbeat. Mm-hmm. And that child is now a teenage boy, no residual effects from not having a heartbeat for 61 minutes. He's a normal teenage kid, wonderful young man from a family that's very devout and had a devotion to Fulton Sheen. And mm-hmm. as soon as things were happening with the birth and the crisis of the moment, they began praying and asking people to pray to Fulton Sheen, mm-hmm. Which is why the church accepted that miracle.
1: Okay.
2: The good news is that since Pope Francis actually signed off on the beatification, we have received additional reports of potential miracles that can be investigated once the beatification takes place.
1: Mm-hmm.
2: So mm-hmm. we might already actually have the miracle for canonization. It's just we have to do the beatification, and then we can investigate these reports.
1: Yeah, the church really does try to be very careful with mm-hmm. this. It's avoiding jumping into things, and that's very important.
2: Right,
1: very important. And and just also so folks understand, in the investigation before being made venerable.
2: Mm-hmm.
1: They go through to make sure that nothing he taught was heretical. They check his moral character.
2: Correct.
1: All that is carefully studied, and that's an important part of this too, because
2: they really do want to make sure that the individual that is being lifted up is someone who is a model of faith,
1: yes.
2: Who is given a heroic witness and mm-hmm. has been, as Pope St. John Paul II said of him, a loyal son of the church.
1: Yes.
2: So his life was truly picked apart and examined from many different aspects. And of course, his life is a life that is an example for all of us to try to admire and to follow in that example of living our life of faith.
1: And the other part of that, too, is the church wants to be able to say, this man's teaching has been found very solid.
2: Mm-hmm.
1: He teaches the truth about Jesus Christ, his church, and all the truth about God. So if you listen to his tapes or TV shows, we guarantee he's authentically teaching the Catholic faith.
2: Correct, correct.
1: Yeah.
2: He's a solid philosopher, which is where his degree came from, and a solid theologian.
1: Yes.
2: And he was, you know, a brilliant man who could speak on all aspects of our life with clarity,
1: mm-hmm.
2: with charity,
1: yes.
2: with humor, and with a deep understanding of our relationship with God and how we're called to live our relationship with God.
1: The other thing, too, because like your dad, I'm that generation that grew up listening to Archbishop Sheen as a child. And it's something to consider. The passion with which he explained his love of Christ,
2: mm-hmm.
1: his love of the church and Our Lady, his book, The World's First Love on mm-hmm. the Blessed Mother, it's just fantastic.
2: Yeah.
1: You know, so he's got great material.
2: Everything he did came from what he called the most important hour of the day, which was a holy hour. And he committed himself to make a daily holy hour, spend an hour in prayer before the Blessed Sacrament. Almost all the time it was in the morning. Obviously, with travel and such, there were days that it was later in the evening by the time he got to some place. But he never missed a day where he did not go and spend time before the Blessed Sacrament, being nurtured in that deep friendship, as he called it, with the Lord,
1: yes.
2: and allowing the Lord to speak to him. He was a man of prayer.
1: Yes, he was.
2: And so all of the work that came out of his work as a professor, as a TV personality, radio host, the work he did with the Mission Society, his work as a bishop, it all came because he was fed first by that encounter with Jesus that he made every day, and of course that just shaped his life, because he knew what he received from the Lord was what he was called to share with the world.
1: Mm-hmm. Now, you know, the process for his beatification, you know, seemed to get a hitch in it at one point.
2: Mm-hmm.
1: Do you want to explain a little bit about what was going on?
2: Sure.
1: And what was the difficulty?
2: Well, the process it has, in my opinion, I've never saw a reason why the process wouldn't continue. Mm-hmm. I've had confidence from the day that I found out that I was Bishop of Peoria and now would shepherd this process further. I've never felt that this was not going to happen. It was going mm-hmm. to happen in the right time. And back in 2019, when the beatification was initially scheduled, looking back, it was not the right time.
1: Mm-hmm.
2: And the main reasons why it was not the right time was at the time in the state of New York, where Sheen spent a good part of his life and was also the diocesan bishop of Rochester, New York.
1: Mm-hmm.
2: The state of New York was, through the attorney general, had a look-back period to look back at potential abuse cases of the past. And not that Sheen was being accused, but did he do something, especially when he was the Bishop of Rochester, that mm-hmm. he would have not acted properly in dealing with a past case of abuse? The Diocese of Rochester at the time was also in bankruptcy proceedings. And so the climate in New York was something that was just something that was a little skeptical as to, is this the right moment? We didn't want to embarrass the church.
1: Mm-hmm.
2: But, you know, the fact of the matter is as we like to say, Sheen is clean. There was nothing there. We never believed that there would be anything there.
1: No.
2: And honestly, since becoming a bishop, I have never encountered any resistance for the cause to move forward.
1: Mm-hmm.
2: And the question has been, when is the opportune moment?
1: Yes.
2: And, you know, I think in God's providence, now is the opportune moment, right?
1: Yeah.
2: Here we're going to beatify America's bishop during the 250th anniversary of our country. we're celebrating an extended 150th anniversary of the diocese from where he came, the Diocese of Peoria. And so it's the right moment. And yeah. God says it's the right moment.
1: You know, and we were talking earlier, Cardinal Dolan, who was mm-hmm. cardinal in New York City,
2: right.
1: but is himself from the Midwest. He's
2: right.
1: from Missouri, as I recall. He was gung-ho in favor of the beatification. He wasn't, you know, some people were trying to say he was slowing it down. That's not the case.
2: I met Cardinal Dolan for the first time at a bishop's meeting,
1: mm-hmm.
2: and I wanted to introduce myself as the new bishop of Peoria. And in our brief exchange, he said to me, he said, nobody wants to see Sheen beatified, ultimately canonized, more than me. I took him at his word.
1: Mm-hmm.
2: Again, I have never encountered from any bishop resistance to Sheen's cause moving forward.
1: Yeah.
2: It's always been just the question, is it the right moment?
1: Yes.
2: And
1: yes.
2: as I said, I think now is the right moment.
1: Mm-hmm. Yeah, no, that's a good thing. And this beatification is celebrated during Holy Mass, correct?
2: Correct.
1: Are you doing that in Peoria?
2: No, we're not doing it in Peoria. I made the decision as we were planning, beginning to plan, when it looked like we were going to get permission to move forward with the Beatification Mass. As I said to my team, who really was focused on celebrating the Beatification in Peoria, I said, Sheen is not just for Peoria. He's for the world.
1: Mm-hmm.
2: And so I wanted to do the celebration in a venue that we could maximize people's participation. When you look at the history of beatifications that have taken place in the United States over the last 25 years, we've gone from 1,000 to 2,000 to 14,000 to 60,000 in Ford Field for Blessed Solanus Casey back in 2017. And nothing against wonderful Blessed Solanus Casey, but Fulton Sheen's a little more well-known, mm-hmm. not only in the United States, but around the world. So anticipating the great interest that I have experienced for people for the beatification to take place, I assumed that we were going to need a venue that would, again, allow people, as many people as possible, to participate. And mm-hmm. that's why we looked. Unfortunately, we don't have a facility in our diocese that could house a great number of folks. And so we looked at surrounding areas. And the wonderful thing is St. Louis is only 2.5 hours away. And the Dome in St. Louis doesn't have a football team. So during football season, we don't have to worry about competing to find time, and we can have upwards of 75,000 people gather in St. Louis at the Dome of the Americas. So that's where I decided to celebrate the beatification.
1: Sounds wonderful. Yeah, that sounds like a good chance to pull people together. Because like you say, he's for the world. You know, EWTN also has an affiliate in Poland,
2: mm-hmm.
1: EWTN Polska. And they love Archbishop Sheen over there.
2: Yeah.
1: You know, when he taught, you know, Life is Worth Living, he had a lot of programs against communism.
2: Yes.
1: And they lived it.
2: Mm-hmm.
1: They lived that nightmare of communism in Poland. They knew what it was like and how their faith brought them through.
2: True.
1: So when they listen to Sheen,
2: absolutely,
1: they're all nodding their heads.
2: Right.
1: He had it exactly right.
2: Yeah.
1: And he knew what he was talking about in terms of the weaknesses and downright evils of communist thought. So this is a powerful thing that he's still affecting people around the world.
2: Absolutely. I like to say that no matter where I go, if I say I'm the Bishop of Peoria, it leads to a conversation about Fulton Sheen. And in my now 6 years of serving as a bishop, I've traveled to places across our country, and I've been blessed to make several trips across to Europe and even to Africa. And again, I was amazed that here I'm in Tanzania, and I'm having a conversation. I brought the bishop a copy of Sheen's book, A Priest Is Not His Own, to give as a gift. And when I gave it to the bishop, he says, oh, I already read that. I listened to Sheen when I was a kid.
3: Yeah.
2: And he inspired me to be a priest.
3: Yeah.
2: A few years ago, I was in France on a pilgrimage with our vocations office, praying for vocations. And I was in where St. Margaret Mary Alacoque had the vision of the Sacred Heart. There's an 83-year-old priest who gave us a presentation, and at the end, in conversation, we were there in January, so I was in the back. I was had my winter coat on. He couldn't tell I was the bishop, but the folks with us pointed out, and he came running up to me. He says, you're Sheen's bishop. And I said, well, I'm the bishop of Peoria.
3: Yeah.
2: I didn't want to claim that I was officially Sheen's bishop. I would much rather he be my bishop than my being his. But he said, as a young boy, we listened to Sheen, and he inspired me to be a priest. So truthfully, whether it's Poland, where, as you just pointed out, his strong speaking out against communism left a lasting impact on that country, whether it's in the middle of Africa, Tanzania, whether it's in France, I know there's a huge following of Sheen in Brazil. Literally around the world, Fulton Sheen had an impact because of who he is.
3: Yeah.
2: You know, speaking out against the evils of the world, calling us to live a life of holiness, calling us to live a life of charity, and giving witness to our faith by being people of prayer and living out the gospel.
3: We have a clip of Archbishop Sheen that was made just a few months before he died, and you can still see his vigor of his love for the church and standing up for it. Let's take a quick look at it.
4: I came across a quote from you from 4 years ago, more than that, in which you said that you prayed that you dropped dead before you were 80 because you probably could not work at full schedule. Thank God your prayers were not answered. But now that you're 84, are you going to try for 90?
5: No. No, please God, I don't want to live that long. The reason I prayed to die at 80 was because I felt that my usefulness would be finished. But it isn't. And so I'm happy to work, and I'm happy to go to heaven, and when I get there, I'll ask the good Lord to send me back after a few days of happiness there to come down and do some more work here.
4: What is it you're doing now?
5: I'm writing my own autobiography. It is called Clay. That is to say, the clay refers to me. The treasure in clay is the vocation.
4: Bishop Sheen, do you foresee in the distant future any change in the church's stand, the Catholic Church's stand, and certain issues today which have been quite controversial? Certainly abortion has been. Do you foresee ever any change in that?
5: No.
4: Not at all?
5: No, because we have no power over the divine law. Furthermore, suppose we did. Suppose John Paul II tomorrow said, all right, bring out your contraceptives. Pull out your scalpels. Unplug the children from their wombs. Marry as you please. Unmarry as you please. Fornicate as you please. What would be the difference between the church and the world?
3: Yeah. Exactly, exactly. And, you know, there are so many people outside of faith who think that morality is arbitrary, that they, you know, they can change it like they change state and national laws, or that it's about getting power for one group. The reason we do this is so that we get more power. So
2: right.
3: That's their perspective. And that's not it at all. And no. Sheen was absolutely clear.
2: Sheen was crystal clear in his faith and in how we are to live a life that is worth living, the name of his show, which is to live for God, to live with God, and to live a life that is worthy of being a child of God, that we inherit eternal life with the Lord, who is willing to die for our sins.
3: Yeah. And you know, I was relating to you at dinner. I was very blessed when I was a first year of studying theology, after I'd finished my period of teaching and started theology, I was early in the year because I was taking a couple courses in Greek and Hebrew. And I heard this familiar voice coming out of the auditorium at this Lutheran school. I was taking Greek and Hebrew with the Lutheran seminary. And I stopped, and there was Archbishop Sheen. Mm-hmm. And so every day after Greek class, I would go over and listen to him. And it was just wonderful to listen. I still regret, though, that it was, amazingly, too shy to go and introduce myself. I still kick myself for not having said hello to him. Well, but he was truly great.
2: And all the stories that I've heard about him is that if you had been not timid and went and introduced yourself, he would have stopped the world and looked at you with his piercing eyes and engaged you in a conversation.
3: That's what everybody says, that he was not just about the ideas.
2: No.
3: He knew, and he was so brilliant, but he really focused on the people, and you can pick that up from the talks that he gave and relating these conversations that he had. So that's a powerful thing. And I think, I don't know what his patronage will be, but those of us in the media that are continuing on something he started before, he was the first televangelist.
2: Exactly.
3: You know, no pinky rings, just his bishop's ring.
2: Yeah.
3: That was it. But yeah, he, he'll certainly have some special patronage, I have no doubt.
2: I would expect him to have some patronage of media because he was masterful at it.
3: Yeah, he was. And this is something that he sets the norm. Do you know when his feast day will be?
2: I do. His feast day will be December 9th.
3: December 9th. And why would they choose that date?
2: Well, it's the day that he passed.
3: Okay.
2: And, of course, it's on the heels of the Immaculate Conception and his great devotion to the Blessed Mother.
3: Yes.
2: So it just seems that that's the fitting day.
3: That sounds like a very, very good choice. Yeah, so that'll be, so we'll be able to celebrate, you know, him as one of the blessed. When somebody is a blessed, mm-hmm. are people in the church permitted to name churches after him?
2: Yes.
3: So they can start to name churches and chapels after Archbishop Sheen.
2: Yes.
3: What about his feast day? I mentioned his feast day. Uh-huh. What can they do in terms, because the church doesn't just, you know, invoke people willy-nilly, that is careful. What on his feast day can they do to remember him?
2: So once he's declared blessed, there's proper prayer text prepared for celebrating Mass in his honor, mm-hmm. as well as prayer text to go into the breviary. So those texts have been looked at and approved by Rome, the Holy See. Mm-hmm. The feast day will be celebrated in the Diocese of Peoria.
3: Okay.
2: Because it's the local church, and it's the local cult, and I mean that in a good way, mm-hmm. Of devotion to him that has brought us to this moment and will continue. Other dioceses, other places can request permission to celebrate his feast day, but that permission has to be granted because he's not declared a universal saint of the church yet.
3: Yes.
2: And so we get the privilege, the honor of celebrating the feast day in Peoria first, and other places that have been impacted by him mm-hmm. Can make that request and likely receive permission so that, again, we continue to pray through his intercession that God will continue to work wonders in our lives.
3: And then there'll also be special prayers, usually on cards, holy mm-hmm. cards with his image on
2: right.
3: it, that will be asking for his intercession.
2: Correct.
3: And if there are favors granted by God, especially miraculous ones, that people can then contact the Diocese right. of Peoria, right. and you know they'll be considered, depending on what's happened,
2: right.
3: they'll be considered for
2: right. So canonization. So there's already a prayer for canonization. We also have a prayer for favors that have been in use now for almost 25 years. Since the cause began, we will, as part of the beatification, unveil a new image that is being made, which is the official image of Fulton Sheen then mm-hmm. for the beatification, the first image with him with a halo. And obviously we'll have a prayer on that card as well. That the first time the world will see that image is at the beatification mass.
3: Okay.
2: And the other thing with once he is declared blessed, then his tomb actually can become and used as an altar. And so we've already done work in our cathedral where his remains are mm-hmm. to prepare his tomb so that it can be used to be celebrated as the altar to celebrate Mass on top of.
3: And if people wanted, they could also have official pilgrimages
2: absolutely.
3: To go to your cathedral
2: yep.
3: and you know masses be celebrated there and other ways of learning about him and honoring him.
2: We have a lot planned. We already get several thousand visitors a year to the tomb, and we have a very small museum in our pastoral center. But we expect that those numbers are going to grow exponentially and more pilgrimage groups will come.
3: Oh, yeah.
2: We've seen just in being able to announce the beatification, our numbers are going up significantly already with visitors coming and mm-hmm. groups requesting to be able to come and celebrate a Mass in the cathedral and that. So we have a lot planned for that. Mm-hmm. We, again, are increasing our hours that were available and open for people to visit both the tomb as well as the museum. And our big dream is what we call the Sheen Experience, which is to take the building next to our pastoral center, the old Spalding High School, where he was valedictorian of his class,
3: mm-hmm.
2: and we are converting that into what will be a world-class experience for people to come to encounter Fulton Sheen. Because if you encounter Sheen, you're going to encounter the Lord.
3: Yeah.
2: And so we're developing not just more, in the sense of the traditional museum, but we're developing with technology today, as he used the technology, new technology of his day,
3: mm-hmm.
2: how people can encounter him and through him encounter the Lord in an immersive experience. So we're working on that. That's several years away. But all of the information about Sheen, place to submit if you receive a favor, is our website, celebratesheen.com. Celebratesheen.com.
3: I was just going to mention that. That's good. I'm glad you did that. You can also find out more about Archbishop Sheen's at that celebratesheen.com. And, of course, you'll be able to watch Venerable Fulton J. Sheen's beatification on EWTN. It'll be held on Thursday, September 24th at 2 p.m. Central Standard Time from St. Louis, Missouri. So we're really looking forward to that. All right, we'll take a little break, come back in a couple minutes and get some of your questions and comments. So please stay with us.
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3: 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At 9 a.m. Eastern Time, right after the morning Mass, in order to participate in World Priests' Annual Global Rosary Relay for the Sanctification of Priests. I'll be right here at a chapel at EWTN, and will unite with people around the world praying the rosary for the sanctification of priests. If you want more information, go to worldpriest.com, worldpriest.com. And that's something that was a key element of Archbishop Sheen's whole ministry. You know, getting priests to be holy and praying themselves and praying for them. We have some questions.
2: Okay.
3: Let's start off with Anastasia in Ohio. Anastasia, what can we do for you today?
10: Oh, I just love this program. I'm crazy about Bishop Sheen. I think one of the things that I wanted to particularly mention was I've heard a lot about his intellect and his knowledge of current events and how he presented, you know, on the blackboard. The thing I think that endeared him, I know, with me, and probably was the reason he beat out, you know, Milty, was his humor. He'd always start out with a little story, a little human interest story that was usually true, if I'm not mistaken. He'd address letters that he received from his fans. And he wasn't afraid to make fun of his

0: art, his own artwork. I think he sprinkled enough humor and wit throughout his whole program that it kind of kept it a little bit on the lighter side. It didn't drag you down and get you depressed and all that. And I can watch his reruns over and over and over again. I grew up with him. I'm in my 70s, so I just had to make sure that that was mentioned. I wanted him to be appreciated for his wit and his humor.
1: Well, I tell you what, Anastasia, we have a little clip given an example of exactly what you're talking about. So let's take a look at that clip.
2: Friends, we're always very happy to hear from mothers about their children and their reactions of children to our program. One story came to us this week from Denver. It was that this child, under 4 years of age, was a bit impatient about being served his breakfast, and he was banging his spoon on his bowl, demanding service. The mother was occupied and unable to do it. Finally picked up the bowl, pulled it over his head, and says, "Look, Mom, Bishop Sheen." We will probably get offers from a cereal company after that story, but they can completely forget about it because it's nullified by another story which came to us from another boy under four from St. Paul, Minnesota. It seems as this particular boy was looking at the television on Tuesday evening, and finally we came on and he shouted out, "Mom, here's Admiral Sheen." Well, I suppose we are on airwaves, and it was not so wrong.
1: You know, I was five when that came on the air.
3: You know, one of the things, you know, as the caller mentioned, he's known because he was a brilliant man. He was a great student of life, and he was a great student of philosophy and theology. But the way that he connected with people was to share his humor. Mm-hmm. And it was to use real experiences of life.
1: Yes.
3: And what that did was disarm people, made him relatable.
1: Yes.
3: And so he could engage somebody on a very personal level and make you feel very comfortable. And then he could lead into the more, shall we say, weighty or heavy teaching that he wanted to express to you or to lead you to. He was just a master at his ability to connect first on a personal human level and then lead you to the deeper truths of faith.
1: Down here in Alabama, we say that he knew how to bring the hay down so the goats could get it. That was his great strength. Sir, where are you from?
4: I'm from Indiana, not too far from Louisville, Kentucky.
1: Okay, great. And what's your question?
4: My question is, as the promoter for the cause of Bishop Fulton Sheen, have you heard any stories that maybe would be good to let people know, like just that give a little bit more of a glimpse into who Bishop Fulton Sheen was?
3: You know, in getting to learn and know Fulton Sheen over the last 6 years, in fact, December 9th of 2020, I began as Bishop of Peoria to celebrate Mass in front of his tomb. And so in that first Mass, I commented about my lack of knowledge of Fulton Sheen, but I was discovering a new friend. And the stories that I get to hear are just amazing. Everything from personal stories of when he came to a parish and he did a mission and gave a mission talk. I was privileged to meet his niece, Joan Cunningham, before she passed away. We had a delightful afternoon. She was bringing treasures to give to the Diocese of Peoria for the museum and that. And as we were creating all these pictures and that, stories that she was talking about, there was a wonderful picture. I never knew he had dogs. And he had an Irish setter named Chumley.
1: Uh-huh.
3: And just this, you know, very human side picture of him with his dog. His niece-in-law, Dolores Sheen, lives in Peoria. I've got to know her over the last years. She's Polish by descent, and so she married into the Irish Sheen family. And she tells stories that are just so humorous of conversations and phone calls that he had with her talking about, you know, taking care of the Polish invader into the family and that. So the stories are just amazing of how personally he connected with so many people in so many different ways.
1: Yeah, no, he really did that. That's great stuff. We have another question here. Sir, where are you from?
5: I'm from Rockledge, Florida.
1: Good to have you here. Welcome. And your question?
5: What were the circumstances that led to Bishop Sheen's first television show?
3: Well, Sheen was a professor at Catholic University of America, and he was becoming quite well known for his ability to teach and to preach, and that led to him being involved in the radio program, the Catholic Hour. And as he continued to have that fame grow, that ability to communicate so well over the waves, as TV was now coming about, he was given the opportunity to transfer from radio to TV and created the Life is Worth Living show.
1: Yeah. And, you know, one part of that, too, and this is something that he had related. The number one show in television at that time was one, again, I remember quite well. That was the Milton Berle show. And Milton Berle was called Mr. Television. Number one show, unassailable by anybody. So they thought that the other channel that he went on thought, well, we'll put the priest over there. And just it's sort of a write-off because we have to put something in that time. So, you know, it's no big loss to us. Well, it turns out that Archbishop Sheen pushed Milton Berle off of TV. He was so popular that his show went off the air.
3: Well, and if you stop and think about it, so when Sheen received the Emmy for being the best TV personality, first thing he did is he gave credit to his authors, Matthew, Mark, Luke, and John. The authors of the gospel. Because his material, again, came from that hour of prayer that he spent each day. And when you think about Milton Berle's show, it was a variety show. It was there was always there were other actors, actresses that were part of it. There were skits that were done. There was music that was done. And Sheen came out in this studio that looked like a library, and he had a blackboard, and he was dressed as a bishop, and he spoke. And he his material was so much greater than all of the things that Milton Berle was trying to do in bringing humor and laughter into the world. Sheen was speaking the truth of the faith, the truth of the gospel, and speaking to people's hearts. And that's why he was so popular.
1: Absolutely. And he used that line when he met Milton Berle at a Friars Club dinner. And Berle said to him, how'd you knock me off the air? I was number one. I was Mr. TV. He said, it was easy. I had better writers. Matthew, Mark, Luke, and John. So that was his line then, too. Sir, where are you from?
6: Birmingham, Alabama.
1: Welcome. And your question?
6: My question is, we've heard stories about Archbishop Sheen's life, and I wondered if there was, beyond the leadership that he showed, were there themes that developed as you went through the process of researching and approval?
3: Certainly. Sheen, in fact, one of the things we're doing as a spiritual preparation for the beatification is following his example of making a holy hour. So we're going to have a novena of holy hours leading up to the beatification in the Diocese of Peoria. And each night, starting on September 15th of this year, leading up to the beatification on the 24th, each night we're going to have a holy hour with a theme around things that were so important aspects of Sheen's life. So prayer being one of them. Education, studying. We're going to have a night to reflect on the Eucharist and to reflect on the Blessed Mother. Sheen was very much aware of the cross in our life and the need to embrace the cross. Mm-hmm. So we'll have a reflection on suffering and the cross. September 20th, which is Sunday,

0: So those are some of the themes that were very clear, a part of his life, that spiritually we're going to use to prepare by doing these holy hours. And there's other things. As we mentioned earlier, he was very staunch in his opposition and speaking out about communism, and how we are to be faithful citizens, you know, in our country. But he would critique the far right and the far left.
1: Yes.
0: He did not fit into any political category. He felt that America was a great blessing, but he felt America needed the church. Yep. Needed Catholicism.
1: Yeah. Yeah, he definitely did that critique. I mean, he was staunchly against racial bigotry.
0: Right.
1: And the segregation,
0: right.
1: But equally against communism, just being another form of oppression.
0: Right.
1: We have another caller. We have Louise from the great state of Connecticut. Louise, what can we do for you?
2: Embarrassment of the state of Connecticut. But anyway, yeah, we have recollections of Bishop Sheen from Holyoke, which was part, you know, a lot of Irish in the beginning in the 50s. And we used to watch Bishop Sheen at my aunt's house before we even had a television. So my brother knew who he was, and he collected autographs, and Bishop Sheen was in the lineup in the parade, and Charlie was running after him, and there was a picture in the paper, and you see the bodyguard kind of scowling at him, but Bishop Sheen was, you know, graciously gave him his autograph. And Charlie, my brother, went to seminary for several years and with the Les, the French order, anyway. And they decided it wasn't his vocation, but he kept studying theology, got a PhD in theology, one of the youngest at Fordham in New York. And then he taught for almost 40 years in Scranton at Marywood College until he got ALS. He had Lou Gehrig's disease for about 12 years. He died 4 years ago. Though he never became a priest, but I'm sure he was inspired a lot by Bishop Sheen. But his middle son did. In fact, just before he died, my nephew, after his father died, one of the first things he did, one of the first funerals he did was for his father. It was very emotional. And he had about 20 priests at his funeral because they all knew my brother.
1: Thank you. And, you know, something that I think is true about Archbishop Sheen, he also saw the importance of the lay apostolate.
0: Absolutely.
1: This was, he would not say, well, it would have been better for your priest. No, he saw that the lay apostolate,
0: yes,
1: was very important. And that was one of the items from Vatican Council, which he attended.
0: He participated in all of the Second Vatican Council.
1: Absolutely.
0: And I don't have the exact quote, but basically one of the things that Sheen said is that the church is not going to be saved by the bishops and the priests and the religious. It's going to be saved by the faithful.
1: That's right. He did. I've heard him say that, mm-hmm, you know, in some of the talks that I listened to. And we have one more question here from our studio audience. Well, Brother Johns.
3: Welcome back.
1: Yeah, slowly I turned. Go ahead. What you got there, Brother John?
3: I just wanted to ask, too, with Bishop Sheen, I know he did a lot with television and radio, but what was his role with the missions?
0: So Sheen was appointed the head of the Pontifical Mission Society. And in that role, his responsibility was to encourage the church in the United States to support the work of the missions around the world. He was a masterful fundraiser.
1: Yes.
0: But for him, it was not just about raising money to send checks to other parts of the world to support the church. That was clearly part of the responsibility. But Sheen traveled the world to,
1: yes,
0: visit the missions.
1: Yes.
0: To understand what it was that his role in the leading the Pontifical Mission Society, what it was to have an impact on places in the world where the gospel had yet to be preached, to bring Jesus to places where Jesus had not been previously known. So he was very much active as the director, going around the world visiting mission churches and dioceses,

0: when he was there, he would see what the dollars that he was raising back in the United States were going for.
1: Mm-hmm.
0: And he would also be able to then speak very confidently with firsthand knowledge of how important it is for us to see the church, as he said, the world was his parish. The church is universal. And how do we bring the gospel to places around the world that need to have support to be able to, you know, have priests, religious, to build hospitals and schools, seminaries? That was his work in leading the Pontifical Mission Society.
1: Also, all the money that he made on his television show mm-hmm. went to those missions.
0: Yes.
1: He didn't keep that money
0: yeah.
1: for himself at all. He wasn't interested.
0: Yeah.
1: He did that. And he tells the most shameful moment of his life was when he met a leper and he was giving crosses to lepers and he just dropped in his hand and he was ashamed of himself. So he picked it up
0: mm-hmm.
1: from the man's leprous hand and then placed it there.
0: Mm-hmm.
1: And he realized he was afraid to touch the leper.
0: Right.
1: But he was also learning lessons, and that's a great thing.
0: Yeah.
1: I just want to let people know, if you want more information on Fulton Sheen's cause, go to celebratesheen.com. You can watch Venerable Sheen, Fulton Sheen's Beatification Mass on EWTN Thursday, September 24th at 2 p.m. Central Standard Time, live from St. Louis, Missouri. There's also a Sheen app you can get in your app store. And it's his shows and retreats and talks that he gave. It's brilliant. Thank you for being with us, Excellency. And if you would join me in blessing our audience, may Almighty God bless you and keep you, the Father, Son, and Holy Spirit. Amen. And we can bring you this show and all of our other shows only because this network is brought to you by you. 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
1: This is Monsignor Arthur Calkins. 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
7: The Eucharist is the test of true discipleship. Jesus' teaching about the real presence is a hard saying indeed, surpassing the limits of human reason. It is a divine mystery, and yet we can grow ever deeper in our understanding and appreciation of that mystery. Find out how, next on Breaking the Bread. This Sunday, we celebrate Corpus Christi, the body and blood of Christ. The Holy Eucharist is given to us as a challenge and a promise. That's how Jesus presents it in the Gospel. He doesn't make it easy for those who hear him. They're repulsed and offended at his words. Even when they begin to quarrel, he insists on describing the eating and drinking of his flesh and blood in starkly literal terms. Four times in this week's reading, Jesus uses a Greek word, tragein, that refers to a crude kind of eating, a gnawing or a chewing. He's testing their faith in his word, as our first reading describes God testing Israel in the wilderness. The heavenly manna was not given to satisfy the Israelites' hunger, as Moses explained. It was given to show them that man does not live by bread alone, but by every word that proceeds from the mouth of God. In our psalm also, we see a connection between God's word and the bread of life. We sing of God filling us with finest wheat and proclaiming his word to the world. In Jesus, the living Father has given us his word, made flesh, come down from heaven for the life of the world. Yet as the Israelites grumbled in the desert, many in this week's gospel cannot accept that word. Even many of Jesus' own followers grumble and abandon him after this discourse. But his words are spirit and life, the words of eternal life. In the Eucharist, we are made one flesh with Christ. We have his life in us and have our life because of him. This is what Paul means when he calls the Eucharist a communion or participation in Christ's body and blood. We become in this sacrament nothing less than partakers of the divine nature. This is the mystery of faith that Jesus asks us to believe, and he gives us his promise that sharing in his flesh and blood that was raised from the dead, we too will be raised up on the last day. This is Scott Hahn for Breaking the Bread.
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2: Perpetual pilgrims on the Cabrini Eucharistic Pilgrimage up the Eastern Seaboard are spending the weekend in the nation's capital and Stafford, Virginia. They began with Mass at the Catholic Information Center, followed by a Eucharistic procession through downtown Washington, making a pass of historic landmarks as participants accompanied the Blessed Sacrament through the nation's capital. Children who celebrated First Holy Communion this year are participating by scattering flower petals along the route. President of Baseball Operations for the Washington Nationals apologized on live TV to Catholics, Christians, national fans, and Trevor Williams regarding comments from their own director of community relations during an undercover video from O'Keefe Media Group.
3: You know, first off, I want to say unequivocally, we're not anti-Catholic. I myself am Catholic. We do not track people's Google search history. We do not hide players from social media.
2: Jason Senaraja said Sean Hudson has been fired for boasting Williams was being avoided for the club's social media posts because of his faithfulness to the Catholic Church. On the solemnity of the Most Holy Trinity, Pope Leo reminded pilgrims gathered for the Angelus prayer that the life of the triune God gives peace to our heart, which is often very restless.
4: She was married, but then her husband.
2: He explained, God gives us a chance to look back at our own journey, beginning with God's life given to us in Jesus. This life, the Pope said, is a dynamic, exhaustible, and faith communion that draws us in. The Holy Spirit, who brings together the Father and the Son, has been placed in our hearts. Through this, he continued, the church becomes a sacrament of communion, a place of encounter, love, and life, where heaven and earth already touch. And this weekend, Pope Leo began a six-day apostolic journey in Spain, where he will travel 2,500 kilometers, stopping in Madrid, Barcelona, and the Canary Islands. I'm Mary Graham for Relevant Radio News.
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9: 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Together, we'd read aloud to one another, we'd laugh to cassette tapes of comedians, and we'd play games like the license plate game and the alphabet game. In all those trips, I still remember the journey.
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9: Welcome to The Inner Life, providing you with the spiritual direction you need for better living out your Catholic faith each day. I'm your host, Patrick Conley, coming to you today from the studio at the Archdiocesan Catholic Center in St. Paul, Minnesota. And quick shout out to Archbishop Bernard Hebda and all the good people ministering, serving, and working in the Archdiocese of St. Paul in Minneapolis. So yeah, I have many fond memories of racking up the miles across the country as I vacationed together with mom and dad. My dad actually got me a little magnetic chess set, and he taught me the game, sitting together in the back seat while mom drove. On one trip, when I was still pretty young, dad brought along a book of short stories by Edgar Allan Poe, and I have vivid memories of reading The Gold Bug aloud, and after each paragraph, dad would stop and ask me, "Now, did you understand that?" And I would give my synopsis of what I understood, and anything I didn't understand or didn't get quite right, Dad would gently correct me. So those trips were a real time of family bonding and my own personal development. In fact, I would say that at least as important as our destination was the time we grew in love for one another, building memories as the highway unfolded before us. In the journey of the spiritual life, the destination, union in heaven with God, is of supreme importance. But it's also by design that we have a journey to get there. The daily walk of faith prepares us for heaven because it is a time of deepening relationship with God and growing in love for Him. What's more, we can learn from other Christians through the sharing of our own unique journeys. As I hear stories of personal testimony from my Christian friends, and as I read the stories of the saints, I draw encouragement from both the similarities and the differences between their experiences with God and my own. So today on the show, we're talking about journeys of faith. Joining us as our spiritual director today is Father Joseph Johnson. Father Joseph is a priest of the Archdiocese of St. Paul, Minneapolis, where he currently serves as the rector of the magnificent Cathedral of St. Paul. Father, welcome back to the program. Always good to have you with us.
11: Thank you, Patrick. Good to be with you as well. You forgot the most important game that parents try to play with their children on long road trips, the silent game.
9: The nap game, yes.
11: Let's see who can stay quiet for the longest time. Did your parents not try that with you?
9: Well, no. Perhaps they should have. I remember my parents telling me that one trip from Wisconsin pretty much all the way down to Texas, I believe, and you may be familiar with Texas, our father, but I was singing one song over and over and over again. So yeah, I didn't get that silent game played with me. How about you?
11: Yeah, well, there were times, usually we opted not to play that one, despite parental pleas.
9: Yes. That's very good. Well, speaking of journeys, this is set up to be a somewhat personal show where people are sharing about their own journeys as well. And I thought maybe we'd share a little bit about our own here at the outset, Father. So how would you describe your faith journey?
11: Well, I grew up in a Catholic family, I think very kind of typical. We went to Mass every Sunday, but my parents had had some bad experiences growing up themselves with Catholic schools. So my sister and I were not sent to a Catholic school, but to a public school. I'm sorry, to a private, non-Catholic school. And then because of that, we had to go to Sunday school at church.
9: Sure.
11: And so, being in a non-Catholic environment at school, the point of life, is what is it? How is the culture around us shaping us in that way? And it was, wholesome, to be a person of virtue, to get a family and a good job and a nice house with a white picket fence and, mm-hmm. All of that. But at Sunday school, preparing for confirmation, the good sister who was teaching the class said, I'd like you each to write just a short, very short page or two report on the life of a saint. And so I'm like, where do I find out about any saints? And so, Of course, I do what every child in distress does, Mom, right? And so my mother gives me a big, thick volume of Butler's Lives of the Saints. And says, oh, here are all the saints, you can pick one. I'm like, oh, now I have too many choices, She says, oh, some saints. And I'm like, what about that St. Francis guy? There's that prayer of St. Francis. Who is he? And so I just read the, maybe two pages in this collection of saints that was on October 4th for St. Francis of Assisi. And I was just struck. Wait a minute. If the good job and the family and the house with the white picket fence, if all that's the recipe for happiness, here's a guy like me that had came from a comfortable family and had all these prospects before him, but he X'd out the job, the family, and the house of the white picket fence, or the easy equivalent of that.
9: Right.
11: And what everyone said about him is the man of perfect joy. I'm like, well, something's strange here. So either, this is all fairy tale, in which case I'm going to sleep in on Sunday mornings, right? Why go through this if this is just a fairy tale? Or I'm missing something, and missing something big. that would outweigh all of these other things that have been taught to me as the way to happiness. So that's when, you know, as a teenager, I started to want to learn more about my faith. And of course, what do we do as Catholics? We go to Mass, right? That's the kind of defining thing of Catholic life. You know, on Sundays we go to Mass.
12: Yep.
11: And so I thought, I got to figure out what this Mass thing is. You know, we go there, and what is it? What's going on here? And so at the age when most Catholic school boys stop being altar servers, I started, because I'm like, it's here. I got to get it up close and figure out, is this real? Right? And I can't point to any particular moment, but just within me grew, without me even noticing it, this sense of peace and a sense of connectedness that this is real, this is where I belong, and I couldn't imagine life without my faith, especially with the presence of Jesus in the Eucharist at the center of my life.
12: Mm-hmm.
11: And then from that, later came a realization of, oh, maybe I'm called to be a priest, to be the one that brings Jesus and the Eucharist to those around me. So that's kind of the Cliff Notes version, or I guess they right. don't have, they have Cliff Notes anymore. The Spark Notes, I think, is what the kids use today. Or,
12: yeah, is that what it is?
11: Yeah, something like that. Whatever.
12: Well, I speak that language of Cliff Notes, and and that's just it, is too. I mean, and if we look closely enough, I really think that we can find, you know, God's fingerprints on each and every day of our lives. That there's something that goes, that contributes to an ongoing life of faith. Just as, you know, if you're on a journey each and every day, whether you're traveling 2 miles or 200 miles, you're getting farther down the path. And that's the fascinating thing about it from my perspective. And I think that's great. And so Cliff's Notes versions are welcome.
11: Okay. Well, and you know, the part of it is that sometimes we talk about God's plan for our lives.
12: Yeah.
11: You know, we talk about it in terms of a mission, you know, and so, you know, this can be, you know, God has a certain work for me to do. This is true. God has a plan that involves us as part of the saving mission of Christ. You know, we cooperate with Christ in the renewal of the world and its redemption through our prayers, through our sacrifices, through our apostolates, right? Through living out our state in life, our vocations, you know, faithfully. But I think we have to step back and also recognize God doesn't actually need us to do all of these good works,
12: yeah.
11: Right? That God, in fact, if he just wanted work done, he would have sent the angels and they would have done it better and faster, right?
12: Mm-hmm.
11: That the real part of the doing God's will and getting out there and, you know, being part of the mission is what's happening inside. You know, it's my personal transformation. You know, God can send someone else to do this work, but I need to give of myself in order to become more Christ-like.
12: Mm-hmm.
11: And so that's where it's the bottom line isn't, okay, I got the work done. The bottom line is, by doing the work, I have become more Christ-like. Right?
12: Yeah, I love that thought. Yeah.
11: It's not just about the fruits of the work. You are the fruit. You are the greatest fruit of that work. It's you, not what you've produced on the outside, but that you yourself let the image of Christ in which you were created shine forth more clearly.
12: Yep.
11: And so it's not like a to-do list of all these other things that God wants me to check off. Yes, again, he has a plan. Yes, there are works that I need to be part of the mission. But it's really the Lord through those things, through our journey, right? It's me he's working on through this.
12: Yeah. Yeah, that's a great reminder, especially as you said, we can often talk about the plan for our lives or the mission that we have been given, and we get too focused on carrying out that and then ignore the internal transformation that is going on within. Father Joseph Johnson is our spiritual director today. We're talking about journeys of faith. Would love to hear from you, our listeners. We'll open up the phone lines now. What's the story of your faith journey, and how has God moved in your life over the years to draw you to himself? What have been some of the significant portions of that? Maybe they're great joys. Maybe they're great challenges or struggles. Sometimes that's the way that God moves most powerfully and profoundly, is in the midst of great struggle and great challenge. Or maybe somebody in your life is on a journey of faith, but right now they're away from the church. They've stepped away from the faith. What has that meant in your own spiritual journey as well? Give us a call. Join the conversation. Our phone number is 888-914-9149. That's our toll-free studio line sponsored by the Catholic Order of Foresters. And the number again is 888-914-9149. Or if you prefer, you can send us an email, innerlife@relevantradio.com. I'd like to ask you, Father, about your perspective on specifically that what I just mentioned there about the presence of challenges, because a lot of times when we're walking this path of faith, God can seem rather distant at those times where we're facing, you know, some sort of suffering, especially if it's profound suffering, if it's the, say, loss of a loved one, a terminal illness, you know, these sorts of things, that God can seem distant, and yet he still he's intimately close, and he's doing some of the most profound work of internal transformation in and through those, is he not?
11: He is, and that's the thing. Sometimes we can become begrudging on our journey or even resentful because it is difficult. It is hard, and God, why don't you show up and fix this for me? Why don't you level the mountains and make it, you know, easy to smooth traveling, right? And again, that's where that interior perspective, I need to be transformed. So instead of looking at the cross and saying, in an external way, get rid of this, to embrace it in a way that says, this is part of my transformation, you know? And that's why Jesus himself said, you know, if you would be my disciple, pick up your cross and come after me.
12: Mm-hmm. Right.
11: And so we see the cross as something wrong on our journey. You know, something to be avoided, dodged, removed, you know, eliminated. And instead, no, the cross is an essential part of that journey, of that interior journey of transformation. And so instead of despairing when we're suffering, instead of becoming angry when we're suffering, say, okay, Lord, you know, what is the good fruit that you want to bring out of this
12: right.
11: for me and for others? And as I teach my students to say, don't look for an easy life. No one's ever found it. Choose a beautiful life instead. And that's the key. We keep looking for the easy path, which doesn't exist, and then we miss the beautiful path, right? Mm-hmm. Or our minds are darkened to not see the beauty that's on the path. And so instead of always praying, Lord, remove this cross. Lord, take away this suffering. It's fine. Pray that. Those are good prayers, but it has to be like Jesus in the agony, right? Take this chalice of suffering away from me, right? Jesus in his humanity shows us it's not a bad thing to want the suffering to go away, right? But thy will be done, not mine, right?
12: Yeah.
11: So sometimes it's not take this cross away. Our prayer should be, Lord, teach me to suffer well.
12: Yeah.
11: Lord, teach me how to carry this cross.
12: Mm-hmm.
11: In a peaceful spirit, let me embrace whatever challenges are there, trusting your love and care for me to get me through, and that you will bring something good out of this, because you never let evil have the last word.
12: Mm. Wow. Yeah. And it can be difficult to remember to pray those things when we're in the midst of profound suffering, but I think maybe, as with all things, it starts even with simpler and perhaps lighter suffering, that we still give that over, offer that up as well, and then learn to do that. So when the moments of profound suffering come, we're ready at hand we have that prayer ready at hand.
11: And that's part of our crisis as a culture. Our society is a consumerist, convenience-minded society. I want fast food. I want fast everything. You know, I want a drone to deliver it to my door within 2 hours of me ordering it. You know,
12: yes.
11: It's we're not used to being frustrated. We're coddled and we are given whatever we want. We have all the choices. Just click here and you'll get it. And instead, to be able to say, you know, how do I deny myself? That's one of those little Lenten penances, you know, that we did as kids, you know, giving up candy or TV after school or whatever it is. If I can learn to deny myself in little ways, then I'm building up that spiritual muscle so that I'll be able to handle, you know, larger sacrifices. But if my entire life I've been self-indulgent and coddled, and then all of a sudden something big happens, oops, yeah. I'm in over my head.
12: Yeah, that's right. Right. That's right, yeah. Very good. I tell you what, let's take a phone call, Father. We've got Nancy who's calling in from St. Louis Park, Minnesota. Hello, Nancy, and welcome to The Inner Life.
13: Hi, welcome. Thank you. Father, I just want to tell you I miss listening to you at Holy Family. I live right down the road, so I miss your homilies.
11: Oh, well, thank you, Nancy. I miss Holy Family, too.
13: Yes, indeed. Well, I just wanted to call and share that I over the years I was blessed to stay home and raise our kids, and they're all gone, and my husband works hard, and I really see the gift that God has given me. The biggest gift he has given me is my time, and I try to use that in so many ways to just bring forth his light and his love. I'm a communion minister, and so for the last 9 months I've been going to Methodist Hospital, our big local hospital here, and I serve the entire 8 floors. I spend my all day Thursday there, and it is so, the things that I get back from being with patients who, you know, sometimes they're dying, sometimes they're, you know, unresponsive, and to be at bedsides and pray with them. And then there's other, you know, elderly folks who haven't been to church and haven't gotten received communion for a long time. New moms. It's just, you know, everybody. It's that is what God has called me to do. And I feel like it's such a gift that he's given me. And it has helped me grow in my faith. Everyday little things. I sweep our parishes in St. John's and Excelsior, and I go there weekly and I dust mop the entire church. And I can look at the tabernacle and the Jesus hanging on the cross. And there's just so many things that I feel like I'm getting, even though I'm giving. So I give of my time, and he fills me in that way.
11: Beautiful. And that is, you know, exactly that inner journey that we're on, right, is discovering how the Lord is using that outer journey to bring that inner transformation. And especially tending to the sick, you know, Jesus said, you know, whatsoever you did to the least of these, you did it to me. So learning to look at other people and see Christ in them, you know, that I'm doing this for you. You know, we all say, if I was on the road to Calvary, I would have elbowed Veronica out of the way. I would have been the one that would have, you know, comforted the Lord and wiped the sweat and the blood away from his face. You know, I would be there, you know. If I were at Bethlehem, I would have, you know, said, here, come take my bed, you know, and don't go to the stable, whatever. We say these things, but really we have an opportunity right here, right now, in the face of the people around us to care for Christ. Because whatever we do for the least of these, we do for him. And as you see how these people in the hospital are sharing in the passion, that you can be that Veronica or that Simon of Cyrene that brings them comfort, that assists them in carrying the weight of that cross. And that does, that changes us on the inside by doing that. So thank you for being a blessing to those around you.
12: Yes, amen. Nancy, thanks for the call. Thanks for listening. We're talking about journeys of faith today. We'd love to hear from you. Maybe you need some encouragement. 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Give us a call, 888-914-9149, 888-914-9149, or send us an email, innerlife@relevantradio.com. 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

0: 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Father Joseph Johnson is with us today. We're talking about journeys of faith. And taking your calls, comments, questions. As I said, maybe you've hit a pothole along the journey, need some help out of it. Maybe you've really, there was a significant moment in your journey that you would like to, you'd like to share with others as well. 888-914-9149. Again, 888-914-9149. I think we should go back to the phones, Father. We've got a couple more people calling in. Let's go to Karen calling in from Wisconsin. Hello, Karen, and welcome to The Inner Life.
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0: You're welcome.
1: I have been on a long, beautiful journey, learning more about the Lord when I came back to the faith in my 40s. And wonderful things have happened to me along the way, that now I am a facilitator of a Bible group, and I lead a church group called Grieving with Great Hope about those who mourn. And I can talk freely to people who are of the same beliefs. I lend a listening ear. I really feel that this is something I do well through the grace of God. But here's my dilemma. My stumbling block is talking to people who I really care about, who are close to me, when they don't believe. And I've been praying about it and asking God, and, you know, just like in Jesus' suffering, take this cup from me, but if it be your will, you know, I'll keep on struggling with this. But, you know, I'm getting older, and I would like to work on this right now because I love them. How can I do it?
2: Well, I think that's a great starting place. I love them, right? So sometimes when we're witnessing our faith to others, it's more about, I'm right, you're wrong, shape up, right? It's about winning an argument, which never wins a soul, right? But love does. You know, I use the example of Mother Teresa of Calcutta. At a certain point, she was being criticized, saying, you don't really care about the poor, you just want to make more Catholics. And she said, Jesus is my greatest treasure. Because I love you, I want to share my treasure with you. And I think that's so insightful a way to approach things with when we deal with differences with others, not from an edge of superiority, looking down on others and all. We've got the fullness of truth, you know, come over here and leave your shadows. But rather this, you know, let me tell you about the difference Jesus makes in my life. And the peace and the joy that comes from knowing God's love and mercy. I want you to have that peace and that joy in your heart because I care for you. Right? And you can even use your journey, as you told us, that you were away for a while, and then now all of a sudden you've come. You could even start with that and just say, you know, I wasn't always like this. And I had to figure it out. And God was patient, and God gave me the grace I need to come and all that. And I just want you to know that I'm so happy that I've found Jesus' love and you know, I know you're on your own journey, and I want to be respectful of your freedom and your journey, but if I can ever be of help to you on that journey, let me just know that I'm here for you and happy to talk about anything or to pray with you or anything like that.
1: Oh, Father Joseph, that was just beautiful. It's some of the things that you said in the beginning I've already done, but these last things are a new insight for me, and I really appreciate it.
2: Well, good. And what I encourage, like especially with if you have adult children that are away from the church or other really close friends, pick certain moments like Thanksgiving or Christmas or Easter or even their birthday to write an old-fashioned letter. You know, put pen to paper and write out something from the heart that they receive as something personal, and just say, you know, I'm so happy. I give God thanks for the gift of your life. As we celebrate your birthday, I want you to know what a blessing you've been to me and all this. And I hope that you know that you are a blessing and that God loved you into life. And I hope that you're able to understand and to grow in a relationship with the God who gave you that gift or something like that, you know.
1: I have goosebumps, and I'm brought to happy tears smiling here. I think that's a beautiful thought, and I think it would be received very well.
2: Oh, good. And when we do it the old-fashioned way, what we do is we preempt the immediate reaction, right? If I email someone or say it to their face, they think they have to respond immediately, and often that's a closed response. It's an instinct of just, you know, back off or whatever. But if it's there on paper and they can reread it and they can look at it and think about it, then we've planted a seed, and it may take a while, but that's great. We don't want the instant kind of reaction, because that often is not the where the person needs to be. It's their just automatic reflex rather than a pondering of what has been said and allowing the grace to enter their heart.
0: So grateful you called in, Karen. Thank you so much for these great questions, and Father, for your great ideas that I'm sure Karen, but more than just Karen, will be able to apply in their lives as they continue to help others along in their journey of faith. And I think just stemming right off of that, one of the things I wanted to make sure and cover too, as we're talking about journeys of faith, as I mentioned in the open, I mean, these are journeys that are not meant to be walked alone. And I think sometimes we forget that, Father.
2: Right. No, no, never alone. I mean, that's what we were talking about earlier with being a Simon of Cyrene or a Veronica to
0: right.
2: those around us. But even if it's not in a particular moment of suffering, you know, we're companions on the journey of life. And that's why I try to tell my engaged couples, right? Don't look at each other and say, you're my destination. Nope, nope, nope, nope. That would be idolatry, right?
0: Mm-hmm. Right.
2: You know, marriage is a vocation, a calling, but Christ only calls to one place. He calls to himself, come to me, right? And so when we talk about marriage as a vocation, he's not calling you to your spouse. He is calling you with your spouse to himself. And so to understand that, yes, we share this journey. We share this adventure. We are on a pilgrimage together to Christ.
0: Mm-hmm. Yeah. One of the questions I also wanted to make sure and ask, Father, is that why is there a journey in the first place? I mean, if you think about it, you know, I was describing these great car trips, these road trips that I would take with my parents at the beginning of the show. And those have lots of really fond memories for me. And it was a time of, you know, of growing up, building up in love and growing together as a family. But some parts of journeys, and some journeys, really the whole of them, can be really arduous and straining. And, you know, you can, if you're out hiking, you can get short of breath, you can twist an ankle, you can, you know, end up maybe stuck out overnight, maybe get caught in a storm, you know, all these things that can happen. So analogically, why does there need to be a journey?
2: Well, you know, we're dealing with why. It's always a big question. We can talk about fittingness and the like. But I think it's because where we start interiorly is not where we need to end up. Right? So there has to be an interior journey, and that journey needs things around it to prompt the different stages of that journey. But it's also all of God's creation. You know, the tallest tree started as a little seed in the ground.
0: True.
2: Right? So God is giving us a potential, right? He puts there and then wants, over time, his creation to unfold and to blossom and flourish and to realize that potential. And so that's just the way the Lord set it up. But for us to, again, we want to avoid either the pride of saying, well, what do you mean potential? I'm great as I am, you know? Or the despair of, oh, I'm never going to make it to be anything great, you know? No, I think we need to realize we are each and every one of us made for spiritual greatness. Like God as creator does not do mediocre work. And that's where, with my students, I go over this. I'm like, let's grade God as creator, okay? Class is Creation 101. God is your only student. You're the teacher. And God brings in as an assignment the Grand Canyon. What grade would you assign to God for having created the Grand Canyon? You know? What do you say, yeah. Patrick? What grade are you going to give God?
0: The Grand Canyon. I'll give him an A.
2: Okay. Oh, just an A? Wow. Tough grader. All right. What about the beaches of Hawaii?
0: Oh, I've never seen them, so I can't evaluate that one. But
2: you've seen pictures.
0: I've seen pictures.
2: I haven't seen them either in person. But what would you say that the beautiful beaches of Hawaii?
0: Sure, I'd give him an A, and given your response to my last one, let's make it an A+.
2: All right. What about the Rocky Mountains soaring majestically?
0: Yeah, that's an A++ to me in my book. Okay, it's very good.
2: And then now here answer very carefully, Patrick. The great continent of Texas, right?
0: Well, given
2: my homeland, what are you going to give? What are you going to give, Patrick?
0: Maybe. Oh man, I don't want to isolate any of my listeners here, but at the same time, being a Green Bay Packers fan and knowing how many times the Dallas Cowboys have foiled their attempts, I guess I'll just give it an A. Sorry.
2: Okay. All right. So now, Patrick, look in the mirror. And what grade would you give God for having created you?
0: Wow. Yeah, that's sobering just to think about that. Yeah.
2: Right, because we choke. We know what the right answer should be, right? God doesn't create mediocrity, right? Yeah. Everything God does is a masterpiece. So then why is it that when I look in the mirror and I see myself, after the initial, what happened to my hair? Where did it go? I look at myself and say, I don't see a masterpiece here.
0: Mm-hmm. Exactly.
2: You know, and yet, God doesn't create mediocrity. So what is it that's the problem? The problem is twofold. Me not seeing myself as God sees me. And second, time. Mm-hmm. You asked about the journey. Time. The Grand Canyon was not created in an instant. It started as a little trickle of water through the mud, right? And then over the years, centuries, millennia, you know, erosion did its work, and there is the majestic Grand Canyon that we see today. Right. And so it is with us. I don't see the masterpiece in me because God's not done yet. I'm a work in progress.
0: Mm-hmm.
2: And that progress is this journey that we've been talking about.
0: Mm-hmm. Amen to that. We are talking about journeys of faith today with Father Joseph Johnson, and a lot of stuff to meditate upon there that we just got from him, that God, you know, he only creates masterpieces. And it's true when we look in the mirror as when we look at the Grand Canyon. So grateful for that analogy, and we'll be continuing to talk about that. We'll come back and we'll talk more about we'll talk more about journeys of faith right on the other side of this break. So stay with us. We'll be right back.
3: God created something in the family dynamic and the raising of children that is a beautiful picture. It's a picture of the church. So there's an eternal representation here in this. And if we can put forward that message and help people see it and live it as an example to the culture around us, I think it goes a long way.
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5: Hi, this is Archbishop Joseph Nauman of the Archdiocese of Kansas City in Kansas. Let us pray. Remember, O most gracious Virgin Mary, that never was it known that anyone who fled to thy protection, implored thy help, or sought thy intercession was left unaided. Inspired by this confidence, I fly unto thee, O Virgin of Virgins, my Mother. To thee do I come, before thee I stand sinful and sorrowful. O Mother of the Word incarnate, despise not my petitions, but in thy mercy, hear and answer me. Amen.
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8: Hi, Drew Mariani here. Hey, the job market is looking strong. In fact, the economy added 172,000 jobs last month, beating expectations. But the unemployment rate for young Americans with a master's degree has never been higher. Why is that? Next time, I'll talk to an executive headhunter about the state of the job market today. Be sure and join me for that and more. 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

You're speaking my language. There's a blast from the past that is very familiar to me. Thank you, Thomas, for producing the show, but for that rejoin as well from Journey, as we're talking about journeys of faith today, and the encouragement to never stop believing either. My thanks also to Tim Hine, who's on the phones for us today, and to our spiritual director, Father Joseph Johnson, rector of the Cathedral of St. Paul in St. Paul, Minnesota. As I said, we're talking about journeys of faith today. If there's something, a significant event in your journey of faith that you'd like to share with others, or if you need a little advice on how to move forward in your journey of faith, give us a call at 888-914.

0: but moreover, allow me to surrender and to allow you to lead me where you want to be found. And I think that that is so profound because he gives us all the gifts to go where we want, but then most of all, he gives us the gifts to make himself found wherever we go. And I always want to make myself open to that. And if we extend that into what we're talking about, and we think of Thessalonians 5:17, give thanks to God in everything, because this is his will for us in Christ Jesus. Every opportunity we have in a day, we can offer something up. And if we don't have a problem or if things are too easy for us, we better make sure we're not going downhill, because Calvary is uphill. And Christianity is all about tackling problems and getting to the next one. And just a small example, I have big examples, but a small one, which is where I tend to fail. On my way to work today, I had to drive in, and I left in plenty of time, but there was an accident that was unforeseen to me. I got down closer to where I needed to go, and there was a fire truck stopped, so in an ambulance, everybody had to go. I had called my client and said I was going to be late. I didn't blow a gasket like I usually do. I said, Lord, your glory is going to come through no matter what here. No matter how I see it, you're allowing this to happen, and you want me to react the right way. So I get there. Everybody was fine. At the end of my assignment, somebody needed what I was going to prepare for them right away. And I said, Lord, this is your opportunity. I said, you guys all need this right away. When do you need it by? They said what they needed it by. I said, you're going to get it at no extra charge, all three of you, because you were so nice and waiting for me 20 minutes past the hour that I was supposed to be there. Wow. And if we just keep our head in the game, you know, he allows his glory no matter what, even if it's for our benefit sometimes.
1: Mm-hmm. Wow, thank you for sharing that. And I think part of the other thing, you know, strange things happen, like a car wreck, and we can focus on ourselves and go, oh, I'm going to be late, and oh, I can't believe this, and I'm frustrated, and you know, why didn't they build the highways better? Why aren't other people better drivers? And say, no, you know, Lord, bless whoever was involved in that accident. Lord, give them healing if they need healing. You know, give them comfort if they need comfort. You know, that we, when we encounter what are inconveniences, challenges, problems, and it throws us off of my schedule, my plan, let me find in those interruptions, those obstacles, maybe I'm meant to be here to pray for that person. You know, and that's the way that I become an intercessor for those around in difficult situations, rather than just focusing on how I'm adversely affected by that difficult situation. Other people are affected in a greater way. Let me be praying for them.
2: Yeah. Excellent thought there. And Nick, thanks for the encouragement, for the reminder, and for, yeah, just the testimony of being able to say, okay, well, I'm in this situation, and I've got choices here. I can even make choices in the situation about how I'm going to address this situation, which is a great reminder for all of us in the continuing journey of faith. Always good to hear from you, Nick. Thanks for the call. Let's go now to Lolly, who's calling in from McHenry, Illinois. Lolly, welcome to the program.
3: Hi, happy to be here. Hopefully I can make this quick. So my husband and I are struggling with infertility now for 3 years, and I'm at a point where I'm no longer mad with God. I'm no longer frustrated with God because I know it's his will. But how do I really lean into him and really surrender myself with him when all this time I've been kind of trying to control his will to, like, suit us?
1: I think it's a matter of trust, right? You know, that first of all, when we talk about the crosses that come into our lives, we say, well, that's the cross God's given you. Is it? Well, hold on. You know, God created a beautiful, perfect world with no crosses, no suffering, no sickness, no death, right? So that's the world God wanted for us. The brokenness where we experience pain, that's the after effects of the fall. So first, to take away that resentment against God, as you said you've been able to do, you know, that he's not the one that's thwarting your desire, but then to trust, okay, Lord, you know me. And you love me more than I love me. And so whereas I would arrange for myself these blessings, you love me more than I love me, and your eyesight is better than mine. You can see what will truly bring me joy, and whereas I can just guess.

0: Right? So I think to understand that the Lord has blessings for you, and it may not be the blessings that you were looking for, but something better, right? That something that speaks to your heart, right? That's the thing, that each one of us, there's no cookie cutter when God made us. There's no cookie cutter for then how we enjoy life, you know? And so to be able to have the trust in his love and his care, that I look forward, okay, Lord, I can't wait to see the blessings you have in store. Let me just stay close to you, and you will lead me to the blessings that eye has not seen, ear has not heard, nor can the mind of man imagine. Blessings better than anything I could have ever arranged for myself. You know the desires of my heart, and you will fulfill them.
1: Oh, thank you, Father. I really needed to hear that. Thank you.
0: Jesus, I trust in you. Here we go.
2: Right. That's right. Yeah. All right. Lolly, thanks so much for the call and for the honesty there. I mean, I think it's a great thing to recognize, even the recognition that, yeah, I'm not yet to that place. I may not be angry with God, but I still need to grow in my trust of him. So thank you for the call. Thank you for your response, Father. Let's go now to Mars, who's calling in from Florida. Good afternoon, Mars, and welcome to The Inner Life.
3: Hey, hi. Good afternoon. Thank you for the opportunity.
2: Sure.
3: I just wanted to thank you. I've been listening to you for a little bit. I was raised a Baptist. Don't hold that against me. But now, at this stage in my life, I am considering, and I have signed up to convert to Catholicism. And it's, I don't know, I've been through a lot, and I find a lot of peace in, you know, in Mass.
0: Well, beautiful. Well, I think that we've just been talking about this journey, right? That we start one place, but we don't end in that place. That the Lord is leading us, and of course, I grew up in the Bible Belt in Texas, and so I had a lot of Baptist friends growing up, and they were wonderful, wonderful people, right? We all are works in progress, but Jesus is leading us, and that he's leading you into communion with the Catholic Church. I know I can speak for all of our listeners today that we rejoice with you at that. And the peace that Jesus in the Eucharist wants to bring to your heart, and how he wants to console you and to fill you with his love. And I know that all of our listeners are going to be praying for you as you embark on that next stage of this journey of life, this journey of faith.
2: Mm-hmm. Yeah, exactly. Mars, thank you so much, and God bless you. You got a lot of people praying for you right now, and in the continued journey, I know that journey myself, having gone through RCIA as well, and now OCIA, and I found it fascinating and stretching and joyful and challenging and all of it, and for all the whole road that's coming up before you, again, we'll hold you in our prayers. So thank you for that, Mars. God bless you. Father, I think when it comes to the journey, I think that there's a lot of sometimes there's this temptation to kind of pull to the side of the road, in a sense. There's a lot of things that will keep us from actually proceeding on down the road. And I'm wondering if you would just talk to a little bit about the intentionality, the will that is needed to continue the journey on a daily basis.
0: Yes, you know, and you know, I think it's normal that on any journey we get tired, right? Even
2: right,
0: if you're,
2: yeah.
0: If the car is doing the driving, you know, the driver needs to get out and stretch the legs and have a pit stop and, you know, yawn and have a coffee or a Coke before, you know, getting back in, or a nap even, you know. So yes, journeys, they fatigue us, and we need to sometimes say, yeah, I can't go on right now. Well, that's, I think, when we hear those words of Jesus, that come to me, you who are weary and overburdened, and I will give you rest.
2: Mm-hmm.
0: You know, that's, we have to know that part of the journey includes rest stops, right? That,
2: true enough.
0: That the Lord wants to invite us to him, and that he's going to bring that peace, that consolation, that rest, that comfort to us. And you know, sort of like Elijah, you know, goes on this great journey. You know, he's been doing the Lord's work and all that, but at a certain point, it's like, I give up, you know, and he curls up under the broom tree and says, no further, right? Mm-hmm. The angel comes and gives him some sustenance, and he lies right back down again.
2: Right.
0: You know, the angel's like, no. Okay, wake up again, Elijah. Now here's the food you need. Now, come on, let's take the rest of the journey.
2: Right? Yeah.
0: So God does. He sends his angels to us. He gives us the nourishment we need to do what's beyond, frankly, beyond our human capabilities. They stretch us beyond our limitations. But if we're grounded in his grace, you know, cooperating with him, he carries us. When we have nothing left to give, I can't walk any further, he carries us. And so that's what we need to remember, to persevere, is that I'm not on this journey alone. And again, as you said, it's even one another, not just our families, our friends, our people around us, that the Lord puts us on this journey. And sometimes I know that people have said to me, oh, Father, I saw in church today this young family, and they looked exhausted with the baby, and the baby was fussy. You know, I've just been praying for them. You know, that young family may never know until heaven that there was this other parishioner praying for them, you know? But to just realize we're all in this together, we share the journey, and we could all be God's blessing to one another on that journey.
2: Amen to that. Father, as always, great to have you on the program. May we ask you for a blessing as we close, please.
0: In this great month of the Sacred Heart of Jesus, we confide ourselves to his merciful love. May Almighty God bless you all, the Father and the Son and the Holy Spirit.
2: Amen. If you need somebody, know somebody who needs a little bit of encouragement or inspiration in their journey of faith, why not hop over to relevantradio.com/innerlife and listen again to the program and share this program with them. Coming up tomorrow on the program, we're talking about the Sacrament of Holy Orders, and we have a very special spiritual director with us. Bishop Donald Hying from the Diocese of Madison is going to be with us, so make sure and tune in for that. Stay tuned now for Mass. Our celebrant today is Father Rocky, and until next time, friends, grace and peace.
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1: Sue and I are overjoyed to be celebrating the fifth anniversary of KMMK 88.7 Radio to the Max with you. And we are grateful to everyone here for being part of this special evening. As we reflect back over the past 5 years since KMMK started broadcasting on Divine Mercy Sunday, April 8th, 2018, and it was on the Divine Mercy Hour, 15 minutes before the Divine Mercy Hour, and we could not get that cable laid fast enough through that barn of the next door neighbor to shoot the signal down to us, the internet. We couldn't get it done faster to be on the air 2 minutes earlier. So that's the way God wanted to work that out that way. So it's been 15 years. Before that, when Sue and I felt God calling us to begin a Catholic radio station in the Cedar Rapids area.
2: 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Along with hearing a plea from Mother Angelica on EWTN, where she encouraged listeners to consider starting a Catholic radio station where they lived. These events were the motivation that started our Catholic radio journey. Like Mother Angelica, we stepped out in faith, believing that our Divine Lord and Blessed Mother would be with us in this venture. When you say yes to God, the journey might not be an easy one, but He will provide for every one of your needs.
1: As we look out at all of you, and she made me say this part because she said she's going to be crying on this one, so who have come to celebrate with us tonight, many have supported our yes as prayers and payers and are the reason that KMMK is celebrating the 50-year event of broadcasting. To all of you, we say thank you. God sent us people at just the right time with donations, specialized skills such as IT work, I'm talking to this table over here, and bookkeeping, looking back at Tony and Lisa over here, and helping with mailings. There's been various people back in the day before mailing services did it for us. Correspondence and prayers to launch KMMK over the airwaves. We have many miracle stories we could share with you. Some of you here tonight have played a role in those stories.
2: As we go forward into our sixth year, we pledge to hold true to the mission statement of KMMK, taken from a quote of our station patron, St. Maximilian Mary Kolbe, to communicate the gospel message and win over the greatest possible number of souls for Christ. And this is our additional piece while promoting the magisterial teaching of the Catholic Church. Our yes to this mission is your yes as well. Over the past 5 years of broadcasting, the station continues to grow in listenership and program expansion. We hear positive feedback on our local programs as we continue to broadcast the 8 o'clock Sunday Mass from St. Patrick, the 10:30 Sunday Mass from St. Jude. As Diana mentioned, we are blessed to have Keith Nestor on the station on Sundays with the Rosary Crew and Unpacking the Mass. 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Father's sitting over here, Pastor of St. Patrick.
1: Please stand up, Father, so we can...
2: Tony and Father Dennis discuss relevant church topics along with highlighting the writings of St. Maximilian Kolbe on the Immaculata. Each program can also be viewed on Facebook if Tony remembers to turn it on when he's doing the broadcast.
1: That brings up the next plea. We really need somebody that's in charge of... Look at this father. He's shaking his head profusely. We need somebody that can be in charge of that production piece at 4 o'clock on Fridays, so just to make things go a little bit smoother. In this sixth year of broadcasting the gospel message on KMMK, We pray our yes will continue to bear great fruit, like Mary and her humble yes to God.
2: St. Maximilian Kolbe, pray for us. Mary the Immaculata, pray for us. Thank you.
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4: So then we continue walking around the ruins, and this lady comes up, you, I see you on EWTN. And she had to have her house fumigated because of hornets or something. So she decided to come to this place, and she sees me, and so she comes over, she says, yeah, I see you on EWTN. I don't really go to Mass. My sister, she's a religious one. She goes to Mass. But I do watch the network sometimes. And I said, well, you got to go to church. Do you want to go to confession? In the name of the Father, and the Son, and the Holy Spirit. She's looking around, and everybody else takes off. Bless me, Father, for I have sinned. So that prayer was immediately answered. And to think about that in your own patron of Saint Maximilian Kolbe, he's also important to our community because he wanted to use whatever means he could to reach souls with the gospel. So it's the centenary of her birth. She was born 1923, April 20th. And when you think about what she wanted to accomplish, she said, you know, even before the television network had begun, she did this little series that aired in a local TV station called In His Sandals, and it was turned into a book recently by WTN. And in that she said, I want to live to be 100 years old. And people say, well, why would you want to be 100 years old? She said, because you don't know the value of one more act of love of God, one more act of charity, one more just thought of God and growing in your love. You don't know the value of just one more act of love of God, one more choice for God. So she wanted to live to be 100. She lived to be almost 93. And a lot of that was bedridden. Didn't seem to be there was much fruit going, but you know what? The network was growing through her prayer, suffering, and offering. And there were many conversions that happened just at her bedside. One of them being Paul Darrow, who was a man who saw her on the network with the eye patch and was, hey, look at this nun in a traditional habit with an eye patch. And she says something that touches his heart, and then he starts secretly watching. And a year before she died, he came to her bed and thanked her for saving his soul. As we're traveling here, we're waiting in the Atlanta airport. We have all these divine appointments often. And so, and I want to relate it to why Catholic radio is important. So the first encounter we had, I had made us two sandwiches, and we go to this area where they had tables, and we're eating our lunch. And this lady sitting at the table next to us, she said, could you just watch over our stuff for a bit? Watch over my stuff for a bit. She had to go away for something. And she came back, and she was asking about us. She sees us in the habits. And she said something that I've heard way too many times. Oh, I used to be Catholic. I've heard that more times than I want to hear. But God's at work. And I always take these EWTN program guides. Well, what are you guys? So I hand her the program guide. And Father Patrick says, no, you can just stream this, you can get the app, and you can watch everything on demand, practically, if you want to. And you know, Mother Angelica said that Her job was to get the signal out there that her work was done. That was it. Get it out there. Then it's up to God to touch those hearts at the right time in His way to reach them, that they just accidentally tune in the radio to this particular program and speaking right to their life. And so that was the second encounter we had as we're boarding our airplane, getting ready to. This other lady comes up to us, "Hey, I want a selfie with the three of you."
3: Next, I'm really excited to introduce Father Patrick Mary Russell. He's originally from Central Florida and is the oldest of eight children. He discerned a call to the priesthood and religious life as a college student and entered the Franciscan Missionaries of the Eternal Word in 2002. After having studied at Mount St. Mary's Seminary in Emmitsburg, Maryland, he was ordained to the priesthood in 2012. He currently serves as a community vicar and vocation director for the Franciscan Missionaries of the Eternal Word in Irondale, Alabama. Please give a warm welcome to Father Patrick Mary Russell.
5: Father Joseph took me to Dyersville, got a nice dust from the Field of Dreams. It was very memorable. Father, they did a beautiful tour of your state. We saw some beautiful churches, too, in the Dyersville area, Petersburg. It's been a blessing to be here. And also, it's a great joy for me to share with you what I've learned from a saint that's greatly inspired me, St. Maximian Kolbe. And I particularly want to talk about his relationship, his insights on the Holy Eucharist, the way he encountered the Holy Sacrifice of the Mass, and then probably what he's most well known for, his Marian devotion, which is Pope St. Paul VI said, you cannot separate the name of Maximian Kolbe from the Immaculata, because he was completely about her, knowing that she would draw others to her son. So with that, one of the things before, as St. Maximian was a seminarian studying, he was preparing for his diaconate ordination, and we have a couple deacons that were here, that are here. He wrote in his preparation, he wrote some notes saying that the divine office and Holy Mass celebrated properly renew an entire diocese. He knew that, and we know that fervent personal prayer brings about renewal in our lives, but simply praying with devotion, the Church's official prayer, the Liturgy of the Hours, is the official prayer of the Church, celebrating the Holy Sacrifice of the Mass reverently with great devotion, not only brings about personal renewal, but as he firmly was convinced to, can renew an entire diocese in the Church. There's power in the prayer of the Church, because the Church is a mystical body of Christ. In addition to that, St. Maximian Kolbe also said that one single Holy Communion is enough to make one holy. And the thinking behind this, too, is when we receive Holy Communion, the body, blood, soul, and divinity of Christ, we're coming into contact, physical contact, with the author of holiness. He who is holiness itself, we're having physical contact with the Lord. And so he said it all depends on inner dispositions and on preparation. This is something that I've thought a good amount about over the years, is that you can have two people in a state of grace coming up at Mass to receive Holy Communion, and it has the reception of Holy Communion has a different effect on them interiorly, even though it's the same Lord that they're receiving. As St. Maximian said, it depends on one's inner dispositions. So that's why preparing ourselves for the Holy Mass before maybe getting there a little bit earlier, the interior disposition, this has an effect on how the Holy Eucharist can transform us, the desire within our hearts. So again, St. Maximian was firmly convinced that one single Holy Communion is enough to make one holy. Now, with regard to his zeal, he certainly had a great missionary zeal for souls. Not only did he begin what became the largest priory in the world, via Pokolonov in Poland, but he went on, he wanted to go to China. That didn't really work out. He ended up in Japan, and he didn't even know the language when he went there. And he was willing to do all he could to proclaim Jesus Christ and devotion to Our Lady as well, again, drawing others to Christ. But one of the things that we see in his zeal is we can look at, because there's a log of, it was written down, all his Mass intentions. Now, traditionally, you know, of course, every priest brings every Mass a Mass intention. Usually, in, I think most parishes, it's, sometimes it's printed in the bulletin, you know, this Mass, the 10 a.m. Mass is offered for this intention. But each priest has his own intention that he brings to the Mass. Now, so for St. Maximian Kolbe, it's very telling his missionary zeal, because I think I can safely say that I imagine most priests, their very first Mass after their ordination is probably for their family or their loved ones that have died. And so that's pretty common for them to do that, you know, those that have been with them on this journey. St. Maximian Kolbe, his very first Mass after his ordination, was offered for the conversion of Sarah Petkovic, of schismatics, of non-Catholics, and Masons. So, of course, he loved his family. His father had died. His mother was in the best of health. He had a brother as well. But his first Mass intention was for the conversion of those who either had no relationship with the Church or whose relationship with the Church was greatly damaged. Again, he had the zeal for the salvation of souls. So I think it's very significant with his zeal for evangelization and salvation. We look at, I'll just give you one more, his second Mass intention. So the very next time he offered Mass was in St. Peter's Basilica over the tomb of our first Pope, St. Peter. And his Mass intention was for the grace of the apostolate and of martyrdom for me and with the confreres of the collegio or the college. So it was that he might become a martyr for the faith. I mean, of course, that grace was given to him. He was martyred for the faith in Auschwitz. He freely laid down his life. So again, we see where his heart was at, to imitate Christ in drawing as many souls as possible to heaven. Now, through many witnesses, we know, we can almost live, just imagine what it was like to be simply there when he was offering the Holy Mass. So there's many eyewitness testimonies that have been given. And so I just want to share a little bit so you can kind of imagine being there if you're at Mass when St. Maximian was offering the Mass. So a priest friend of Kolbe's from seminary said that when it came to celebrating Mass, Kolbe showed much devotion, but was also quite normal, nothing bizarre. Thanks be to God. He wasn't trying to draw attention to himself. A layman described Father Kolbe's comportment during Mass as natural, neither artificial nor theatrical. His preaching was described this way by an observer. He spoke in a low voice, without rhetoric or gesticulation, so not a lot of gestures, or, you know, he wasn't very theatrical, but just simply preached the gospel. He wanted to draw people to Jesus Christ. He wasn't trying to draw attention to himself whatsoever. And we know that the saints as well, they didn't try to point others to themselves. Right? They're always pointing to Christ. They want to live the words of John the Baptist. He must increase and I must decrease. One other thing too, there's a testimony from a religious sister who had testified that on one particular day she went to Mass and she was really distracted. Whatever was going on before the Mass, she just brought it in with her and she was completely distracted at Mass. And she didn't even know who the priest was, but it was Father Maximian offering the Mass. And she had said that she was so impressed by the manner that just seeing him offer the Mass, it impelled her to pray. Just looking at his witness, his devotion, which is super genuine, entering into the Mass, it impelled her to pray. She said she would add that while he said Mass, he was thoroughly immersed in the holiness of the action that he was carrying out. And this had a great influence on me. So again, simply witnessing his devotion. And I know I'm not talking to a room full of priests. There are a couple of priests here. But still, for all of us, it's helpful to see that just his devotion, his union with Christ, drew other people. It was like a magnet, right? That didn't point others to him, but they saw something in him and that were pointing to Christ himself. So I think it's very helpful for us to continue to grow in our devotion, our love for Christ. So, one thing I want to mention now, a few points with regard to St. Maximian Eucharistic Adoration. So, my thought is, I think when most people, if they have any knowledge of Maximian Kolbe, the first thing they probably think of is his martyrdom, laying down his life in Auschwitz for a stranger. If they know a little bit more about Maximian, they probably think of his Marian devotion, which we'll talk a little bit about. But then, I don't think nearly as many people know of his deep, profound love for the Blessed Sacrament, and particularly his great love for Eucharistic adoration, perpetual Eucharistic adoration. He was a big promoter of perpetual Eucharistic adoration. He's particularly convinced of this. One of the friars who had lived with the saint said, often during the course of the day, he visited Jesus. He said that our strength was there in the Holy Eucharist, that there was the source of our sanctification in the Holy Eucharist. Colby knew that the availability of adoration would not only produce many graces for the friars themselves, but also for the work that they were doing and for the entire world. He was firmly convinced of this. And it's noted that when St. Maximilian would give tours, again, like I said, at the height, this was the largest friary in the world. I think, if I remember correctly, there's somewhere about 800 friars or so that were there at its height near Pokolonov. But visitors would come, he would give tours to people at times. And it's said that as he passed the chapel, he would point to the friars who were in adoration. He said, here is the most important work department of the entire friary. It's here where the most work is done, right? That's where the blessings, the graces come upon all that they were doing. And to the friars who are dwelling outside the friary in 1940, so with the history of all the turmoil that was going on during that time, with the war, with the Nazis coming in, they were actually disbanded at one point, and then all the friars were dispersed, but they were able to come back later on. And so St. Maximilian came back, some of the friars came back, but before all the friars were able to come back, he would write these newsletter updates and send them out to the friars who had not yet come back. And in one of those little updates, he said, the most important activity continues in full force, that's to say prayer, perpetual adoration of the Most Blessed Sacrament. This is how he explained it. So throughout the day, a stream of prayer flows uninterruptedly, the greatest power in the universe, capable of transforming us and changing the face of the world. And he was firmly convinced of the power of prayer before Jesus in the Holy Eucharist. In the midst of a very demanding schedule, again, he poured himself out in building up this friary in Poland, and he went to a foreign country. He wanted to start in China. Things were very difficult. He ended up going to Japan. They got some property, I think, from the bishop. In exchange, the bishop wanted him to teach his own seminarians of philosophy, because St. Maximilian had a doctorate in philosophy and in theology. He was very bright, but also very humble. So he was teaching the diocesan seminarians and establishing a friary and getting a printing press going in a language he didn't even know. So he was extremely busy, had a very demanding schedule. And yet, in the midst of this, he would spend much time throughout the day in Eucharistic adoration. And it's said in one friar, this is really important, I think, for all of us too, because we do have demanding schedules, all of us. We're busy, right? We have a lot of stuff going on. So one of the friars, this was during their time in Japan specifically, one of the friars gave this testimony. He said, we commonly read of the saints, how they spent long hours in prayer. Our father, Maximilian, unfortunately, did not have time for long prayers. After reciting the prescribed religious prayers, he was immersed in editorial duties. But on any possible occasion, he would visit the chapel for a moment, usually 2 to 3 minutes, to be with Jesus in the Blessed Sacrament. That was his style of life, and hence worthy of being recorded. That's very doable, right? 2 to 3 minutes, whether you're close to a Eucharistic Adoration Chapel or not. If you're not, again, just taking little moments of prayer to ask the Lord for his blessing, his grace upon what you're doing. In one of his notes from a retreat that he made in 1935, Father Maximilian wrote, the Eucharist is the strength of the soul. And that's where it is in prayer, especially before the Blessed Sacrament, that he would be strengthened for perhaps the greatest trial that he endured, which was in Auschwitz. Think of the tremendous suffering that he endured, being tested to the max with regard to the physical punishment, the suffering that he's enduring, and perhaps certainly because of all the good that he was doing for the other prisoners there too, all the others that were living there, you can imagine the Satan was extremely upset about that. And so to think of like the temptations, the spiritual battle that he was enduring at that time as well. But an eyewitness who was in the camp with him in Auschwitz later testified that when he was asked, like, where does your strength come from, especially in the midst of that suffering that they were going through in Auschwitz? They said that St. Maximian said it was the Immaculata and the Sacred Heart of Jesus and the Most Blessed Sacrament. And said that St. Maximian shared that joy and strength they received with all the other prisoners that were there. The witness said he lived completely in God every day. He drew us all closer to God. He wanted to make our life in the camp easier. He was like a magnet that drew us to God and to the Mother of God. He wanted to convert the whole camp. He prayed unceasingly for sinners, for his enemies. And when he could, he gave his ration of food away to the other men who were hungry and took on the most difficult task in place of others. And so in addition, he would also, throughout his life, even before he was arrested and sent to Auschwitz, he'd always try to encourage his brother friars. Again, because as I mentioned before, you can imagine, not only he, but his friars, they worked intensely and they were exhausted a lot of the time. And so at one point, one of the friars, one of his confreres, who was pretty, he probably was on the verge of burnout, he was completely exhausted, and he went to Maximian unhappy about what was going on. And so the way that it's put is to, and he was really upset about the, he thought they were offering too many sacrifices, and that God doesn't need, he specifically said to St. Maximian, God doesn't need heroism from us. And St. Maximian replied, God doesn't need anything from us because he's happy in himself. But the soul that loves him is ready for anything. Right? Whatever. And what Father Joseph was saying too, our part, we just want to be faithful to God and we want to be open to whatever he's going to give us. And sometimes it requires stepping out in faith. And sometimes we're going to be tested to the max and we think we're at the breaking point. But this is what God's asking us to do. He's going to give us the grace to persevere through it. And as Father's mentioning too with our own Founder's Mother Angelica, and this is beautiful, one of the things that greatly inspires me about her life is she wasn't afraid to fail. You know, if this is not God's will and it fails, it drops, then so be it. We tried. You know, she said her greatest fear was to come before the Lord and for him to say, Angelica, this is what you could have done if you would have trusted me more. You know, that God's calling, constantly calling us to trust him. We see that in St. Maximian, Mother Angelica, we see that in all the saints. So that's a little bit about his profound conviction of the power of prayer before the Blessed Sacrament. And now I want to talk about his Marian devotion. As I mentioned before, St. Paul VI, Pope St. Paul VI, at the Beatification Mass for St. Maximian Kolbe, so when he was named the Blessed, Pope Paul VI said, it's impossible to separate the name, the activity, and the mission of the Blessed Kolbe from that of Mary Immaculate. And it was a great source of concern, of even grief, for Maximian Kolbe that Mary was not known as much as he thought that she should be known throughout the world. And he would even say, he wrote in an article in 1939, he said, even today we can continue to repeat with St. Louis de Montfort, that the Blessed Mother is not yet known, and that's one of the reasons why Jesus Christ is not known as he should be. He knew that she never drew people away from focusing on Christ. The more we know her, the more we're going to know him. That's the goal, right? We want union with Christ. And St. Maximian was firmly convinced that if one grew in their love for the Blessed Virgin Mary, they really sought to imitate her, there would correspondingly be a growth in love for Christ. So we'll begin with regard to his Marian devotion, with something that is very providential, but a key aspect of his Marian devotion is his insight on the relationship between the Holy Spirit and the Blessed Virgin Mary, which is very profound. It was on the morning of February 17, 1941. So this is the day of his final arrest. St. Maximian Kolbe was actually arrested a couple of times. This was his final arrest before going to Auschwitz, where he would lay down his life in martyrdom. So on that same day, and one biography or one writer, actually Father, he's a conventual priest, Father McCurry, I think he had written in one of his articles or studies on Max Mann that it was moments before he was arrested. He had this insight, he had this conviction to dictate an insight he had to one of his secretary there at the Friar in Neapokalanov. And this new insight only appears one time in all of his writings, and this was the moment, right before he was arrested. And that is with regard to this relationship between the Holy Spirit and Our Lady. And that is, specifically, he identified the Holy Spirit as the uncreated Immaculate Conception, uniquely bonded to Mary as the created Immaculate Conception. So first, well, it's important to briefly to uncover, to discover what is meant, what does Maximilian Kolbe mean by conception? So when he was reflecting on the Trinity, he described the Holy Spirit as a conception within God Himself. Right? Conception is the fruit of love. It's the fruit of the love between the Father and the Son. And so in that, he saw the Holy Spirit as a most holy conception, infinitely holy, immaculate. A Dominican theologian, Father Mento Bonami, notes the originality of Kolbe's thought. He said that St. Maximian Kolbe is perhaps the first to have intuited that the Holy Spirit is the uncreated conception in God. Again, it's seen as that he is the love conceived by the Father's for the Son, and the Son for the Father. So if we keep that in mind, then we can begin to see the close union. This, I remember the first time I read this, it profoundly struck me, is when St. Maximian Kolbe references Our Lady's appearance to St. Bernadette in Lourdes, because Our Lady revealed herself as the Immaculate Conception. And so St. Maximian Kolbe said that just as a bride takes on the name of the groom, she changes her name to show, again, this close union between these two that are starting a new life, Our Lady reveals herself by her spouse's name. In this case, of course, you have the uncreated Immaculate Conception of the Holy Spirit, and she is the created Immaculate Conception. So again, there's this deep bond between the two, and they're inseparable. Furthermore, in light of Our Lady being filled with the Holy Spirit from the moment of her conception in the womb of St. Anne, one can see her words again, that I am the Immaculate Conception, is also meaning, and when I read this blew my mind. The other one I thought was fascinating, right, that she's identifying herself with her spouse, I'm the Immaculate Conception. But that we can also see in this that I am the Immaculate Conception is also meaning, I am the manifestation or the epiphany of the Holy Spirit. The Holy Spirit is revealing himself through Our Lady. And again, as I mentioned earlier, St. Maximian Kolbe had a doctorate in philosophy, a doctorate in theology. He could be very precise, and he had to be very precise when he was describing this insight, because you can easily go into error and heresy. But he said it's very similar, whereas the second person of the Trinity, God the Son, became man, right, in the person of Jesus Christ. The second person of the Trinity is revealed through Jesus Christ. He became Jesus Christ, and he is revealing, God the Son is revealing himself through the person of Jesus Christ. Similarly, but not the same, the third person of the Trinity, the Holy Spirit, is revealing himself as being manifested through the Immaculate Virgin Mary. He does not become the Immaculate Virgin Mary. They're two distinct. One is a divine person, the other is a created person. But he's revealing himself through the Immaculate Heart of Mary. But he chose to do that. Again, that bond between those two, the Holy Spirit and Mary, is so profound we can't even grasp it properly in this life. So that's one thing that St. Maximian Kolbe, it came to him, he had been thinking about it and reflecting on it, and he was inspired to have it dictated right before he was arrested. Again, but it's very important to keep that distinction. That the Holy Spirit never became the Blessed Virgin Mary. They're too distinct, but he reveals himself through her. And perhaps it can be helpful if we think of St. Paul's words too, in his letter to the Galatians, when he says, it's no longer I who live, it's Christ who lives in me, because of his deep union with Christ. Similarly, we can think of this profound union between Our Lady and Similarly, we can think of this profound union between Our Lady and the Holy Spirit. She was never separated from Him. From the moment of her conception, when she was conceived in the womb of St. Anne, she had never been separated from the Holy Spirit, and she never will be. Unlike us, right? We were all conceived in original sin. It's our baptism that we, the Holy Trinity, came within us. And we can easily lose that, right? If we fall into grave or mortal sin, it can be restored by making a good confession or being reconciled with God when it comes back into our souls. Our Lady was never separated from the Holy Spirit. Another thing that Dominican theologian made a very fascinating connection with regard to describing possessions in the Gospels, right? We often read of people being possessed. And what's fascinating is that the demons would identify themselves because they're taking over, they're possessing a particular individual. And so, and he related this, but in the opposite way, to Our Lady when he said, if we think of the occasion when, with the gathering demoniacs, they cry out to the Lord Jesus, "What have you come to do with us, O Son of God? Have you come to torment us?" So this theologian says, Father Mento Bonami, if this is possible with evil spirits, how much more so with the Holy Spirit possessed in a holy way to His privileged creature, Mary? And the difference is that the Holy Spirit doesn't deprive one of their freedom. They're more free because they're reunited with God, with the Holy Spirit. Whereas the evil spirit enslaves the poor creature, and if someone's possessed, they're enslaved. The Holy Spirit stirs up and strengthens freedom, strengthens liberty in them, the one in whom the Holy Spirit deigns to dwell. So similar to St. Paul declaring to the Galatians that it's Christ who lives in him, again, Our Lady would say to St. Bernadette, "I am the Immaculate Conception," showing that it's the Holy Spirit that lives in her. Right, is being made manifest through her. She's a deep union with the Holy Spirit. So now we can look at the fruit of this union. So I think it's clear, again, that Maxime and Colby said that they're very closely united. So what's the fruit of that? The Holy Spirit, again, this is another insight of St. Maxime and Colby. He said the Holy Spirit became fruitful through Mary. And this is one of those things that, there's one of the lines that St. Maxime had said that when I first read it, it struck me as being odd because we hardly ever hear about this. And almost think, is that right when you hear it? But then when you explain it, it makes sense. And he said, St. Maximian said, that the Holy Spirit, we're talking just God,

Himself, God in Himself, Father, Son, and Holy Spirit. He said the Holy Spirit, who is infertile within the Trinity, because no divine person proceeds from Him, became fruitful through Mary. Right? Because the Father loves the Son loves the Father, the Holy Spirit is the fruit, the conception of their love for each other. The Holy Spirit proceeds from the Father and the Son. But no person in the Trinity itself, in God Himself, no person proceeds from the Holy Spirit. So in that sense, he's saying the Holy Spirit is infertile within God Himself. It's the Holy Spirit's union with the Blessed Virgin Mary which He becomes fruitful. And that's why St. Maximian says that the incarnation, our God becoming man, is the masterpiece of the Holy Spirit, right, of His work. He becomes fruitful through God becoming man. Again, a profound insight that he had. And so it's important that we think about this, that, well, the Holy Spirit does occupy, does have a profound union with Our Lady. The Blessed Virgin Mary is still in full possession of herself. Again, so she's still completely free, but that union with the Holy Spirit allows her to have a very privileged role. Another thing, again, to show their union, and St. Maximian had, there's this great insight that the Blessed Virgin Mary and the Holy Spirit were parting gifts from the Lord to each of us. To think before the Lord and during His Passion, before he died and rose and ascended into heaven, He gave both the Blessed Virgin Mary and the Holy Spirit promised unto us. Right? And He gave Our Lady to us at the foot of the cross, and it was at the Last Supper on Holy Thursday that He promised to send the Consoler, the Counselor, I will send you the Holy Spirit. It's very fascinating. Again, it shows, just shows they're inseparable. Before He died, rose, and ascended to heaven, He promised them both. In a very key moment, we just prayed the glorious mysteries today, the descent of the Holy Spirit at Pentecost, who was there? Mary was there, which is praying, and the Holy Spirit came upon her. It's through her powerful intercessory role, too. She had a very important role in that. So one of the last things that I want to mention, this is very important too for St. Maximian Kolbe, and I don't think this is another thing that we don't tend to hear too much about, and there's many misunderstandings about this, so it's good to have a clear understanding of what the Church means by this. But it is Mary under the title Mediatrix of All Graces. This is a very important teaching in the Church, and it's due to the privilege of Our Lady being so united to the Holy Spirit. So I want to try to briefly give a brief overview of this and why this is so important for Maximian Kolbe. So we know that all grace, right, has its origin in God the Father. It's merited through Jesus Christ, given to us through Jesus Christ. Now, St. Maximian Kolbe links in his teaching the Holy Spirit's role in the distribution of grace to us. Right, because we know, again, all good things have its source in God the Father. And again, it's Jesus Christ, coming man, redeeming us. He won for us the merit. He merited for us grace in our lives. So St. Maximian Kolbe, he links the Holy Spirit to grace by citing St. Paul's letter to the Corinthians. So he says, to one, the Spirit gives wisdom and discourse. To another, the power to express knowledge. By the same Spirit, another is given the gift of healing, and still another, miraculous powers. Prophecy is given to one, but it's one and the same Spirit who produces all these gifts. So it's clear that the Holy Spirit has a very important role in us receiving grace. And this is why I started the Four Mediatrix of All Graces with the link, because Mary is inseparable from the Holy Spirit, she's also involved, because all grace comes to us from God the Father, through the Son, and the Holy Spirit. And Mary is united with the Holy Spirit through the gift of God. So St. Maximian Kolbe, in one of his articles, wrote that from the time of the Incarnation, each grace comes to us from the Father, through Jesus, and the Holy Spirit, and is united with and is in the Blessed Virgin Mary. Again, that's so important. Now, St. Maximian Kolbe, very clearly, because there's going to be people that they're going to, like, the warning red flags are going up in the mind. He makes it very clear, pointing to St. Paul, there's one mediator between God and man, and that's Jesus Christ, right? We're very clear on that. St. Paul made that absolutely clear.
1 Timothy 2, verse 5, right, that Christ is our mediator. St. Thomas Aquinas, a great doctor of the Church, clearly acknowledged that, but he didn't hesitate to note that nothing hinders certain others from being called mediators in some respect between God and man, inasmuch as they cooperate in uniting men to God. So we see this in example of the saints. So if anyone helps lead another person to Jesus, to heaven, they in a sense are mediators, right? There's one mediator, Christ Jesus, but we can all participate in that mediation by bridging people, leading people to Christ, leading people to heaven. That's really important. That's super important. That's what St. Thomas Aquinas says. And so, again, the saints, by cooperating with God's grace, leading others to heaven, to Christ Jesus, they, in that sense, are mediators. We're each called to be mediators in that sense. St. Paul was himself. And although Christ, again, is our mediator, Mary is our connection to Christ. Right? So above all the creatures, among all creatures, Mary has a very privileged role in this interpretation of Christ, the mediator, mediating grace to us. And we know that she's not, you know, a mediatrix in some sense, that she's independent from God. And perhaps that's why St. Maximian Kolbe would say the Mother of God is a creature. Again, remind him, we're not saying that she's divine. She's united with Christ, but she's God's most perfect creature. And Kolbe made it clear that the closer that one comes to Mary, the more graces they obtain. On the other hand, he would state as well, saying the more one distances oneself from her, the fewer graces they receive. So if one purposefully distances themselves from the Blessed Virgin Mary, because that's how grace comes to us, by God's design. So we know there are consequences in our spiritual life regarding to how we relate with the Immaculata. Father John Harden would put it this way: the more Marian we are, the more assurance we have of obtaining grace from Mary's Son through his Mother. He says that deserves to be memorized. In a letter to one of the friars, and we can imagine, remember Pope John Paul II even admitted at one point he struggled with regard to his understanding of Mary's role in all this, and he thought that maybe I can have too much devotion, or somehow it's taking us away from Christ, until he read True Devotion by St. Louis de Montfort. But at one point, one of the friars in St. Maximian Kolbe's community was struggling and having this similar temptation that maybe we're putting too much emphasis on Mary and she's drawing us away from Jesus. So this is how Father Maximian responded. He said, it's not only hard, but impossible to approach Jesus without Mary. Getting closer to Jesus is no doubt a grace. And all graces come to us passing through her, just as Jesus himself came to us through her. And to alleviate any concerns regarding this particular friar's conscience, St. Maximian wrote rather directly concerning the closeness of Jesus and Mary in the distribution of graces. And he was pretty blunt in this to this particular young friar. But he said, it's not about you thinking or feeling, but how things are in actual fact, whether you think it or not. If you really love Jesus, then first of all, you want to accomplish his will in all things, and therefore also receive his grace in the manner established by him. Right? So this is by God's design how we receive grace. Right? It wasn't how Mary somehow merited this. In God's eternal plan of salvation, he designed it this way, that he wants to give us grace through the Blessed Virgin Mary, merited by his Son, Jesus Christ. God the Father gives us grace this way. That's pretty amazing. So it's very, I think, worthwhile to kind of think of that, that we'll find out in eternity exactly how all these graces, how intricately involved Our Lady was in praying and receiving for us, drawing us closer to her Son. And one thing that needs to be said, especially, is, as Father Joseph alluded to before, you know, many people are kind of shocked if they don't know much about the Catholic faith, that we are very scriptural. And while this particular teaching you won't find explicitly in Scripture saying Mary is mediatrix of all graces, there are plenty of scriptural references showing Our Lady's role
as a mediatrix of grace received in people's lives. So I'll give you a few of them here.

In Acts 1, verse 14, she prayed with them in the cenacle while they prepared themselves for the apostolate and for the light and strength and grace of Pentecost. And St. Maximian also, because as Catholics, right, we uphold scriptures with the inspired word of God, but we're also firmly rooted in sacred tradition and the magisterium of the Church. So Maximian Kolbe was very key to bringing in these strong magisterial teachings. And so he referenced Pope Leo XIII, an encyclical that he wrote, saying, "Absolutely nothing from this immense treasury of all the graces brought forth by the Lord is imparted to us by the will of God except through Mary." Very clear, right? And Pope Pius X called Mary the dispensatrix of all the gifts that our Savior purchased for us by his death and by his blood. So it makes it clear that Christ is the source, but it comes to us through Mary. Pope Pius X, and this is an image I think is very helpful for us too. He goes back to two great saints in the tradition of the Church, St. Bernard of Clairvaux and St. Bernardine of Siena, with this image of Mary as aqueduct and Mary as the neck. The aqueduct is the channel, right, through which God's grace comes to us, and Mary is the neck, where Christ is the head of the Church, the mystical body. We are the body, and Mary is the neck, right? So the grace comes from Christ through Mary to us. A great image there. All right. Now, I want to kind of conclude with just some aspects with regard to the spiritual battle, the spiritual warfare that we're all engaged in. St. Maximian Kolbe did not fail to describe some of the tactics of the devil regarding our relationship, our understanding of our relationship with the Blessed Virgin Mary and the grace that we receive from her intercession. So in the letter to clerics in Lviv in 1933, Father Maximian writes about the shortness of life and how the devil will allow devotions and even holiness on one condition. He said, "The devil will allow us all forms of holiness, provided that we move away from the Immaculata, mediatrix of all graces, as long as love towards her fades away." And he says, "When will each heart beating on earth finally belong to her?" That was very fascinating. Because we can, there's a lot of devotions, and we might be drawn to particular ones or particular saints. But what he's saying is sometimes that can be, we can get so caught up in devotions too, that we lose focus of Christ, and we lose focus again of Our Lady's role in drawing us closer to Christ. So that was very fascinating. He said, "The devil allows all forms of holiness, provided again that we move away from her, as long as, again, love toward her fades away." Now, 3 years later, in a conference, he further describes the intentions of our spiritual enemy after appealing to a wonderful truth. He said, "Even if we don't think about it, or when we pray to the Lord Jesus or the saints, all the graces we receive come to us through Mary alone. If we are unwilling to receive them from her, we shall get none. And in so acting, we are upsetting the order established by God's will. This is one reason why Satan tries by all means in his power to get us to break away from whatever binds us to the Immaculata." So God willed again to use Our Lady again by his design in the distribution of the graces that he wants to give us. And we know we need God's grace, right? We're weak. Our Lord said, "Apart from me, you can do nothing." We need the Lord, we need his grace, we need Our Lady's intercession. And this is something that, a question just very, very briefly, that has been brought up, that it doesn't mean that we have to explicitly think of Our Lady, you know, to receive grace. It's just the fact that the way God designed to give us grace comes through her. So, with regard also to the spiritual battle for our souls, Marian devotion is also a powerful force for the health of our soul. And so another powerful line that St. Maximian said is that even if Satan were to lead a soul to fall into the deepest depths, if he does not succeed in rooting out all devotion to the Immaculata, his prey will be far from certain. Right? We cling onto that devotion to Our Lady, trusting in her prayers to draw us to Jesus, no matter how far or how often we've stumbled or fallen. And on the other hand,
Colby would say he was convinced that if

0: once severed his relationship with Our Lady, purposely distanced themselves from Our Lady, who is the mediatrix of all graces, that soul would inevitably tumble down into the abyss. The devil is very aware of this, and so he'll do whatever he can to separate us from Our Lady. Again, Colby said in a conference that the devil by all means tries to distance us from devotion to Our Lady. Again, he'll suggest other holy devotions as long as not to her, because he knows he'll manage more easily, right, if we don't ask for her prayers and her intercession for us. The final point I want to say is that St. Maximian Kolbe noted how natural it is for us to desire to want a spiritual mother, a mother in the spiritual life. We have a longing for a mother in the spiritual life, and just as a biological mother nourishes and watches over her children, Kolbe notes that how reasonable it is that God would choose to give us supernatural life, that is sanctifying grace, God's own divine life within us, that he would choose to give it to us through a spiritual mother, through Our Lady's intercession. So I'll conclude, this is the final conclusion, with the Collect Prayer, which is the opening prayer to the Mass of Mary, a mediatrix of all graces, which is a Mass that St. Maximian Kolbe would have prayed often, whenever he could, whenever it was available to him. And it still is an option in the extraordinary form of the Mass, the 1962 Missal. It's also an available votive Mass in our current Missal, in Novus Ordo. So it can be offered, and this is the prayer that we'll conclude with from that Mass. O Lord Jesus Christ, our mediator with the Father, who has appointed the Most Blessed Virgin, thy Mother, to be also our Mother, and our mediatrix with thee, grant that whosoever shall approach thee for some favor may rejoice at obtaining all things through her, who livest and reignest with God the Father in the unity of the Holy Spirit, God forever and ever. Amen. Our Lady, mediatrix of all graces, pray for us. St. Maximian Kolbe,
1: pray for us.
0: All right, thank you.

0: like I said, there's always more to learn. Thank you, Father Patrick. I learned a lot. So we're going to pray St. Maximilian Kolbe's consecration. You have the cards there on your table. So let's look toward the image of Our Lady as we make this prayer of total consecration. In the name of the Father, and of the Son, and of the Holy Spirit, amen. O Immaculata, Queen of heaven and earth, refuge of sinners, and our most loving Mother, God has willed to entrust the entire order of mercy to you. I, Joseph, a repentant sinner, cast myself at your feet, humbly imploring you to take me with all that I am and have, wholly to yourself as your possession and property. Please make of me, of all my powers of soul and body, of my whole life, death, and eternity, whatever most pleases you. If it pleases you, use all that I am and have without reserve, wholly to accomplish what I said of you. She will crush your head, and you alone have destroyed all the heresies in the world. Let me be a fit instrument in your immaculate and merciful hands for introducing and increasing your glory to the maximum in all the many strayed and indifferent souls, and thus help extend as far as possible the blessed kingdom of the Most Sacred Heart of Jesus. For wherever you enter, you obtain the grace of conversion and growth in holiness, since it is through your hands that all graces come to us from the Most Sacred Heart of Jesus. Allow me to praise you, O Sacred Virgin. In the name of the Father, and of the Son, and of the Holy Spirit.
1: Amen.

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1: Through all my life, my faith has evolved, but particularly over the last 10 years or so, there has been a growing desire in my heart, a restlessness of sorts, to more fully understand the truth 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This is something Diana said earlier, and I found this same saying that I thought was really appropriate for me to say. Maximum Colby once said, "No one in the world can change truth. 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We are the body of Christ. It is our mission. As Mother Angelica would say, this station is brought to you by you. 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
5: Perpetual pilgrims on the Cabrini Eucharistic Pilgrimage up the Eastern Seaboard are spending the weekend in the nation's capital and Stafford, Virginia. They began with Mass at the Catholic Information Center, followed by a Eucharistic procession through downtown Washington, making a pass of historic landmarks as participants accompanied the Blessed Sacrament through the nation's capital. Children who celebrated First Holy Communion this year are participating by scattering flower petals along the route. President of Baseball Operations for the Washington Nationals apologized on live TV to Catholics, Christians, national fans, and Trevor Williams regarding comments from their own director of community relations during an undercover video from O'Keefe Media Group.
6: You know, first off, I want to say unequivocally, we're not anti-Catholic. I myself am Catholic. We do not track people's Google search history. We do not hide players from social media.
5: Jason Senaraja said Sean Hudson has been fired for boasting Williams was being avoided for the club's social media posts because of his faithfulness to the Catholic Church. On the solemnity of the Most Holy Trinity, Pope Leo reminded pilgrims gathered for the Angelus prayer that the life of the triune God gives peace to our heart, which is often very restless. He explained, God gives us a chance to look back at our own journey, beginning with God's life given to us in Jesus. This life, the Pope said, is a dynamic, exhaustible, and faith communion that draws us in. The Holy Spirit, who brings together the Father and the Son, has been placed in our hearts. Through this, he continued, the Church becomes a sacrament of communion, a place of encounter, love, and life, where heaven and earth already touch. And this weekend, Pope Leo began a 6-day apostolic journey in Spain, where he will travel 2,500 kilometers, stopping in Madrid, Barcelona, and the Canary Islands. I'm Mary Graham for Relevant Radio News.
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0: good afternoon.
1: And thank you for joining me. It is a delight to be here with you today. I don't know if you heard the last caller. I know many of you may be just tuning in. We had a phone call from a man who is deeply suffering and is not sure if he wants to live and doesn't really find a problem with maybe even ending his life through euthanasia. And I know many of you who are listening right now are suffering. I was going through many of my show emails over the weekend. And believe me, I'm praying for you all. The suffering and the crosses that our spiritual family here has, you know, it's humbling. It really is. Why does God permit cancer, right? Why does he permit our loved one from dying? You know, why does he permit grief? Why does he permit loneliness? Why does he permit the financial hardships you're going through? You know, the betrayal, the drug addiction. You know, why do some prayers seem unanswered? Why doesn't God hear my prayers? Maybe right now you're carrying something very heavy and you do not understand why God has taken it away. The truth is that sometimes there are no easy answers, but there is something incredibly important that you need to remember, that you know, Christianity doesn't give you a God that watches you from a distance. Our faith gives you a God who actually entered into it. You know, Christ didn't come into the world wrapped in comfort and ease. He was born into poverty. He was born in a stable. He was misunderstood, betrayed, rejected. You know, he was scourged, tortured to death, crucified. You know, he sweat blood in the garden. You know, he experienced anguish praying to the Father, take this cup from me. And he knew what was coming. He knew what his body was about to endure. Father, if it's possible, let this cup pass from me. Nevertheless, your will, not mine. And Frank, if you're listening, you know, we have to submit ourselves always to God's will. You know, even Christ in his humanity recoiled from suffering. So that means when you cry, when you beg God for relief, when you wonder, you know, whether God hears your prayers, I want you to say, I want you to know, yes, he does. You know, I was thinking about this too. You know, the cross looked like defeat on Good Friday, right? The apostles thought everything was lost. They were in the midst of the darkest day of their life. Darkness appeared to have won. Maybe that's where you are right now. Maybe darkness, maybe the cancer, the addiction, the broken relationship. Maybe it seems like it's over, right? There's no way out. The darkness has won. That's the mystery of suffering. You know, the resurrection always follows. And sometimes God allows these situations to purify our soul or to draw us closer to him. Maybe it is something, maybe this very thing can be something that saves another soul, becomes redemptive when you offer it up to the Lord. So if you're going through a difficult time right now, I just say to you, you know, hang in there, all right? United to that of the cross. Allow your suffering to be used, not only to transform you, but perhaps to be a channel for grace for that soul who so desperately needs your prayers and your suffering. Hold on to Christ and pray and trust and say these words, Jesus, I trust in you. And I guarantee you, tomorrow will be another day. I'm joined today by Brooke Taylor. She's my colleague here praying the chapel with me every day. Tough stuff, Brooke, when you hear about the suffering that so many people go through and the difficulty that so many are enduring right now. You wonder where God is in those situations.
2: Well, it's also interesting, Drew, because you often have pointed out how in the chaplet every day there seem to be certain themes that recur. In a given day, it might be addiction or cancer diagnosis and a lot of those petitions coming through. And I just was thinking about the intention that I have for the chaplet today, and I thought this is exactly everything that you're saying, what this intention is about, and caller Frank that you mentioned as well. And it's a lot, but it's also a consolation to know that our suffering does not have the last word. And that's a powerful reminder wherever we are.
1: I think about St. Paul. You know, we had a scripture reading not that long ago. And I think about what this guy went through, what the apostles went through, right? They were the closest to Christ. And yet every apostle except for John was put to death. You know, they were all martyred. And, you know, St. Paul writes in the Gospels about how, you know, I think he says five times I received at the hands of Jews 40 lashes less one. Think about that. You know, three times I was beaten with rods. He talks about how he was stoned. He was shipwrecked three times, right? So, I mean, this is St. Paul. So, you know, whatever you're going through today, know you are in very good company. I want to pray for you right now. I want to pray that God gives you a breakthrough. I want to pray for the relief that you're seeking. You know, he also wrote, I think it was in Romans somewhere, he says, you know, I consider that the sufferings of this present time are worth, not worth comparing to the glory that awaits us. There's a glorious, you know, life that we will enjoy. And I'm telling you, St. Faustina said she would endure all the sufferings of all the martyrs combined, all of them, to experience God one degree more. I think about that sometimes. She glimpsed heaven. And she knew what awaits us. So your suffering is meritorious. Nick, good to have you here, too. Anything you want to pray for before we begin?
0: Thanks so much, Drew. Absolutely. A couple things. Our colleague Tom asked us to pray for Father Mark of the Diocese of Steubenville, who's only 50 years old and dying of esophageal cancer. So prayers for him. Also from Ed Morrissey, who frequently sits in the chair when you're out, Drew, asks us to pray for a friend and listener, Ken, for healing. And he's also praying for his wife, Marcia.
1: Marcia, we're praying for him as she prays a chaplet with us every day. Ed, thank you for reaching out. Tom.
2: Hey, I don't want to steal Nick's thunder, I think we could pray for little Jack today, too, because I know Nick's son has a birthday today.
0: Yes, that's right, Jack's birthday. I was going to mention it, and I didn't write it down. Thank you.
1: I love it. Well, that's good. Get used to it, Nick. I forget my wife's birthday and a lot of others. Good call, Brooke.
0: Secrets revealed.
1: Way to go, Brooke.
2: Well, you know, the big two is unforgettable, that's for sure.
1: You're not kidding. Well, let's pray. In the name of the Father, and of the Son, and of the Holy Spirit,
2: amen.
1: You expired, Jesus, but the source of life gushed forth for souls, and the ocean of mercy opened up for the whole world. O font of life, unfathomable, divine mercy, envelop the whole world and empty yourself out upon us. O blood and water, which gushed forth from the heart of Jesus as a fountain of mercy for us.
2: I trust in you.
1: O blood and water, which gushed forth from the heart of Jesus as a fountain of mercy for us.
2: I trust in you.
1: O blood and water, which gushed forth from the heart of Jesus as a fountain of mercy for us.
2: I trust in you.
1: Our Father who art in heaven, hallowed be thy name. Thy kingdom come, thy will be done on earth as it is in heaven.
2: Give us this day our daily bread, and forgive us our trespasses, as we forgive those who trespass against us. And lead us not into temptation, but deliver us from evil. Amen.
1: Hail Mary, full of grace, the Lord is with thee. Blessed art thou among women, and blessed is the fruit of thy womb, Jesus.
2: Holy Mary, Mother of God, pray for us sinners, now and at the hour of our death. Amen.
1: And I believe in God, the Father Almighty, the Creator of heaven and earth, and in Jesus Christ, his only Son, our Lord, who was conceived by the Holy Spirit and was born of the Virgin Mary. He suffered under Pontius Pilate, was crucified, died, and was buried. He descended into hell on the third day. He rose again from the dead. He ascended into heaven and is seated at the right hand of God the Father Almighty. From there he shall come to judge the living and the dead.
2: I believe in the Holy Spirit, the Holy Catholic Church, the communion of saints, the forgiveness of sins, the resurrection of the body, and life everlasting. Amen. Amen.
1: All right, we'll take our first call. Richard is praying with us in Rancho Cucamonga, California. Hi, Richard. Good afternoon.
3: Hello, Drew and Brooke. So I'm going to try to get through this without getting all choked up. So I got some prayers of Thanksgiving. And as you know, Drew, I've called in before to the chaplet for prayers and for our foster child that we had since he was 2 weeks old. He's 2 years old. So I am just calling to give all glory to God and for you guys at Relevant Radio and my Relevant Radio family and all the listeners, that tomorrow we get to sign the papers where we are fully adopting our son.
1: It's been a long journey
3: and a tough road for me and my wife Janet, but we can say that it's we start our new chapter with our beautiful family tomorrow. Wow. So I just like to say just give thanks all the glory to God.
1: Well, Richard, I'm so happy for you. I can't tell you. Your story mimics that of my own son, who was able to get a child like the day after the mother gave birth. And, you know, as a foster parent, they're working to get it back into the arms of the mother. But God blessed you with this beautiful child and blessed my son, too. So I'm going to pray in thanksgiving for you. God bless you. God heard your prayers. I know you prayed hard. We prayed hard, too. And God heard you. So God bless you. And go ahead.
3: And you know what, Drew? And I just want to encourage all married couples out there that are wanting a baby to definitely do the Walk to Mary, because she was a powerful Aww. Intercessor for us. And we did the Walk to Mary, and 5 months later, we get a phone call for him. Wow. And then we go back to say thank you for interceding for us, and we get blessed with a child of our own. My wife got pregnant. So we have a six-month-old baby girl, Hannah, and now our family is complete.
1: God bless you. I love it. What a beautiful story. I love it. That often happens, you know? Yeah. Adopt, or you're open to that, and God also blesses you with one of your own. So, but that child is yours, and we want to rejoice in that right now. You opened your home and your heart in generosity and sacrifice, and now the Lord has entrusted that child to you. Congratulations. Lord, we give you thanks. I pray for any mother right now struggling with fertility, or any man, anyone praying for adoption, anyone who is going through the very difficult decision of having to offer up that child, or who's contemplating abortion in this moment. Lord, I give you the gift of life. Forgive all who have made the mistake of terminating it, and just bring healing and new beginnings. Eternal Father, we offer you the body, blood, soul, and divinity of your dearly beloved Son, our Lord Jesus Christ,
2: in atonement for our sins and those of the whole world.
1: For the sake of his sorrowful passion,
2: have mercy on us and on the whole world.
1: For the sake of his sorrowful passion,
2: have mercy on us and on the whole world.
1: For the sake of his sorrowful passion,
2: have mercy on us and on the whole world.
1: For the sake of his sorrowful passion,
2: have mercy on us and on the whole world.
1: For the sake of his sorrowful passion,
2: have mercy on us and on the whole world.
1: For the sake of his sorrowful passion,
2: have mercy on us and on the whole world.
1: For the sake of his sorrowful passion,
2: have mercy on us and on the whole world.
1: For the sake of his sorrowful passion,
2: have mercy on us and on the whole world.
1: For the sake of his sorrowful passion,
2: have mercy on us and on the whole world.
1: For the sake of his sorrowful passion,
2: have mercy on us and on the whole world.
1: All right. Our next call comes from Carla in Fairfield, Ohio. Hi, Carla.
4: Hello, Drew and Brooke. Thank you for taking my call.
2: Carla.
4: I would like some prayers for my cousin Oscar, who's in the hospital, as well as I will be having a hip injection tomorrow, and just prayers for anyone going through any health problems. Thank you.
1: Beautiful prayers. All right, Carla, thank you. We'll lift up both your cousin, we'll lift up Oscar, and we will lift you up, Lord. We pray for healing for those who have to go through procedures, Lord. We pray in a particular way you guide the hands of those administering those procedures, and we just pray for prompt recovery. I give you the body, Lord, with all of its aches and pains for those who have it, and I ask for your healing touch as I pray. Eternal Father, we offer you the body, blood, soul, and divinity of your dearly beloved Son, our Lord Jesus Christ,
2: in atonement for our sins and those of the whole world.
1: For the sake of his sorrowful passion,
2: have mercy on us and on the whole world.
1: For the sake of his sorrowful passion,
2: have mercy on us and on the whole world.
1: For the sake of his sorrowful passion,
2: have mercy on us and on the whole world.
1: For the sake of his sorrowful passion,
2: have mercy on us and on the whole world.
1: For the sake of his sorrowful passion,
2: have mercy on us and on the whole world.
1: For the sake of his sorrowful passion,
2: have mercy on us and on the whole world.
1: For the sake of his sorrowful passion,
2: have mercy on us and on the whole world.
1: For the sake of his sorrowful passion,
2: have mercy on us and on the whole world.
1: For the sake of his sorrowful passion,
2: have mercy on us and on the whole world.
1: For the sake of his sorrowful passion,
2: have mercy on us and on the whole world.
1: All right, before we go to Las Vegas, let me jump over to Nick right here in studio with Brooke and I. Hey, Nick, good afternoon.
0: Thank you. Jeannie is praying for her nephew's having surgery today at 3 p.m. to remove a brain tumor. Teresa is praying for her father, Rodolfo, for the healing and next steps for his heart valve surgery and for that surgery to go well. Michael's praying for Phil, who disappeared a year ago without a trace, and for Jim B., who recently took his life and leaves behind two children. Tracy says, my husband and I put an offer on a home and we'll hear back tonight. Prayer for God's will. We hope for a home in a community with strong values for our children. This isn't it. Prayers for endurance, especially for my weary husband, and trust in God's timing. Finally, David's praying for his friend Jim, who lost his daughter to suicide. We're also praying for Jim for his healing because he also has cancer.
1: Wow. Heavy intentions. I love that prayer. You know, they prayed for God's will. You know, that home's not for us. Lord, shut the door and he'll have something better. Brooke, you have an intention too?
2: You know, I just wanted to mention, Drew, as we started out talking about suffering, there is a woman named Sadie that I'm hoping that we could pray for. And she has developmental disabilities. She had a fall recently. Her mom's name is Lisa, and she's asking for prayers because they went to the ER. She was checked out. Well, it turns out they sent her home, and she had burst an L1 fracture. But because she has limited ability to communicate, they missed it. And so she just had spine fusion surgery. And her mom, Lisa, just reached out and is begging for prayer because her daughter, Sadie, has had several seizures in her arms as she's recovering and in a lot of pain. And I just cannot imagine the weariness and the heroic love of this mother, the dad, the sister, the whole family. So I just want to pray for Sadie. And as, again, Drew, this all goes back to what, as we started, the theme of suffering and thinking of someone who has very limited ability to communicate the pain they're in, just for all of those who might be hurting and for good care and love and advocacy to help them.
1: Beautifully said, Brooke. Thank you. We'll add also Ann, I guess, to this intention as well. She's in Las Vegas, Nevada. Hi, Ann. Good afternoon.
5: Hello, Drew. Thank you for taking my call and thank you for your beautiful ministry. I called in regarding an Amber Alert that's come out across, Nevada. It's to find a 5-year-old girl who is allegedly with her father, last seen in Carson City, and he's apparently driving a red Jeep Grand Cherokee. So just praying for her safe return.
1: Thank you for doing that, Ann. Thanks for calling in, because you know what? We often see the results of this prayer, especially for the missing. Lord, I give you all these intentions we just heard. I give you my heart as well, those united with me as I pray. Eternal Father, I offer you the body, blood, soul, and divinity of your dearly beloved Son, our Lord Jesus Christ.
2: In atonement for our sins and those of the whole world.
1: For the sake of his sorrowful passion.
2: Have mercy on us and on the whole world.
1: For the sake of his sorrowful passion.
2: Have mercy on us and on the whole world.
1: For the sake of his sorrowful passion.
2: Have mercy on us and on the whole world.
1: For the sake of his sorrowful passion.
2: Have mercy on us and on the whole world.
1: For the sake of his sorrowful passion.
2: Have mercy on us and on the whole world.
1: For the sake of his sorrowful passion.
2: Have mercy on us and on the whole world.
1: For the sake of his sorrowful passion.
2: Have mercy on us and on the whole world.
1: For the sake of his sorrowful passion.
2: Have mercy on us and on the whole world.
1: For the sake of his sorrowful passion.
2: Have mercy on us and on the whole world.
1: For the sake of his sorrowful passion.
2: Have mercy on us and on the whole world.
1: All right, our next call comes from Jenny. She is in Chicago. Hi, Jenny.
6: Hi, Drew, and Brooke, thank you for taking my call. I had called you last November because my husband had lost his job the first week of October. And unfortunately, I don't have a praise report, so I'm asking still for prayers that he finds a job soon, a job opportunity. I'd also like to pray for the healing of all marriages and families and to bring my children back to the Catholic faith.
1: All right, let's pray for your husband, too. It's got to be very difficult, not only on him, but on the marriage and just on the family. Is he older? I mean, is it ageism, do you think?
6: I do think it has maybe something to do with ageism. I'm not sure. I mean, he has had a ton of interviews, a ton of going into the third interview, and he just hasn't been able to land one. He has a second interview this week with one company and a first interview with another company. So I don't know.
1: Well,
6: if you look on LinkedIn, there's a lot of people out of jobs right now.
1: Yeah, no kidding. And those interviews, multiple processes. So it is. I am concerned. Look, let's pray. Jenny, God can do anything. It's times like this where we have to trust all the more. And I go back to what I always say about these situations. The Lord says, I make myself dependent upon your trust. If your trust is great, then my generosity would be without limit. Lord, I stand on that promise. And I'll trust on behalf of Jenny right now. It's sometimes very difficult to pray and have that faith when you're going through the storm, when it's very difficult. Lord, I know you specialize in new beginnings. You specialize in healing wounds. I pray for broken marriages. I pray for difficult relationships. I pray in a particular way for those who have strayed from your path. And by virtue of my prayers, united with all who are now joining my ass at this prayer, radiate into all of our families as we pray. Eternal Father, We offer you the body, blood, soul, and divinity of your dearly beloved Son, our Lord Jesus Christ.
2: In atonement for our sins and those of the whole world.
1: For the sake of his sorrowful passion.
2: Have mercy on us and on the whole world.
1: For the sake of his sorrowful passion.
2: Have mercy on us and on the whole world.
1: For the sake of his sorrowful passion.
2: Have mercy on us and on the whole world.
1: For the sake of his sorrowful passion.
2: Have mercy on us and on the whole world.
1: For the sake of his sorrowful passion.
2: Have mercy on us and on the whole world.
1: For the sake of his sorrowful passion.
2: Have mercy on us and on the whole world.
1: For the sake of his sorrowful passion.
2: Have mercy on us and on the whole world.
1: For the sake of his sorrowful passion.
2: Have mercy on us and on the whole world.
1: For the sake of his sorrowful passion.
2: Have mercy on us and on the whole world.
1: For the sake of his sorrowful passion.
2: Have mercy on us and on the whole world.
1: All right, Jenny, you stay in touch. Let us know how it works out with your husband, okay? And I'll be praying for not just him, but for those intentions. Marie is in Pleasanton, California. Hi, Marie.
7: Hi, Drew. Hey. Thank you for taking my call. First off, I would like to give thanks for all graces I and my family receive. Glory to God, the three in one I am. Asking for prayers for my daughter's healing, for my family healing, for my cousin Joe who is suffering from cancer, and my friends who suffer from Parkinson's. I'd like also to ask for prayers for my daughter's job, for her friends, and a holy husband, if that is God's will. I'd like also prayers for all priests and religious people. And the last, I lost my necklace with a gold cross, and I am searching to find the, I did whatever I could, but so far I didn't find. Please pray for all of my intentions. Thank you very much.
1: Oh, you got it, Marie. Thank you for calling. Let me sneak one more call because I know we're getting close to the bottom. This is an important intention out of Cherry Hill, New Jersey. Marie, good afternoon.
8: Hi. I'd like to lift up a 12-year-old boy named Xavier who is on life support from a freak accident. A baseball hit his neck, and he's on life support. And we're praying for a healing.
1: All right.
8: Well, he's only 12 years old. And the whole community seems to rally around them. There's going to be a big prayer rally tonight in Maple Shade at Our Lady of Perpetual Help.
1: Well, we'll kick it off right now, right? Let's pray for him right now, Marie. We will pray for this 12-year-old. I want to pray for everyone who's now on hold, everyone who has intentions that are uniting with us. And take courage. Hold on to hope. God is still at work, and I know he hears these prayers. This is a powerful time when we all unite together. But I thank you for your mercy. I trust in it as I pray, Eternal Father. I offer you the body, blood, soul, and divinity of your dearly beloved Son, our Lord Jesus Christ.
2: In atonement for our sins and those of the whole world.
1: For the sake of his sorrowful passion.
2: Have mercy on us and on the whole world.
1: For the sake of his sorrowful passion.
2: Have mercy on us and on the whole world.
1: For the sake of his sorrowful passion.
2: Have mercy on us and on the whole world.
1: For the sake of his sorrowful passion.
2: Have mercy on us and on the whole world.
1: For the sake of his sorrowful passion.
2: Have mercy on us and on the whole world.
1: For the sake of his sorrowful passion.
2: Have mercy on us and on the whole world.
1: For the sake of his sorrowful passion.
2: Have mercy on us and on the whole world.
1: For the sake of his sorrowful passion.
2: Have mercy on us and on the whole world.
1: For the sake of his sorrowful passion.
2: Have mercy on us and on the whole world.
1: For the sake of his sorrowful passion.
2: Have mercy on us and on the whole world.
1: Holy God, Holy Mighty One, Holy Immortal One.
2: Have mercy on us and on the whole world.
1: Holy God, Holy Mighty One, Holy Immortal One.
2: Have mercy on us and on the whole world.
1: Holy God, Holy Mighty One, Holy Immortal One.
2: Have mercy on us and on the whole world.
1: Eternal God, in whom mercy is endless and the treasury of compassion inexhaustible, please look kindly upon us and increase your mercy in us so that in difficult moments we may not despair nor become despondent, but with great confidence submit ourselves to your holy will, which is love and mercy itself. Jesus, I trust in you. Jesus, I trust in you. Jesus, I trust in you. Our Lady Queen of Heaven,
2: pray for us.
1: Our Lady of Champion,
2: pray for us.
1: Mother of Mercy,
2: pray for us.
1: Our Lady of Guadalupe,
2: pray for us.
1: Our Lady Reconciler of Peoples and Nations,
2: pray for us.
1: Virgin Most Powerful,
2: pray for us.
1: Saint Joseph,
2: pray for us.
1: Saint Faustina,
2: pray for us.
1: Saint John Paul II,
2: pray for us.
1: Saint Peregrine,
2: pray for us.
1: Saint Justin Martyr,
2: pray for us.
1: Saint Patrick, Saint Andrew, Saint Elizabeth,
2: Nicholas.
1: Saint Nicholas, thank you, Mark. All you angels and saints.
2: Pray for us.
1: In the Father, and of the Son, and of the Holy Spirit. Amen. Thank you, Brooke, for sharing so beautifully today. It was great to have you. It's good to hear you in the afternoons anchoring the news, too. So,
2: thank you. Thank you.
1: It's good to have you there. Brooke, that'll be the voice you'll hear around this show all day long. And Mary Graham is just moving a little bit earlier in the day. So, but
2: you
1: and I, we'll pray tomorrow.
2: Right? So grateful to be able to pray every day together. Thanks,
1: Elizabeth
2: Drew.
1: Will be in the hour. Brooke will be back on Friday. Thanks, Brooke.
2: Thanks,
1: we'll
2: Drew.
1: Catch up. Ciao. Yeah, my days are messed up, aren't I, Nick? Nick's saying Wednesday. Today's Monday. Today's Monday when I'm broadcasting. I'm just starting the week. Brooke will not be with me Thursday. She'll be with me Tuesday, Wednesday, and Friday. You can get her right there. Hey, if you have cancer, you're going to want to listen to this, okay? When I was away on a pilgrimage, I bumped into another doctor who handed me a book. It's called Cancer is a Parasite. I have the doctor, who's going to be joining me, who wrote this. And cancer is one of the most misunderstood diseases that we have today. He raises a question. Could cancer be a parasite, and could an anti-parasitic drug sitting on the shelf perhaps change the cancer conversation? That's coming up a little bit later in the broadcast. It's going to be a fascinating conversation. I'll give you the pros and cons of it, but we'll have an honest look at it. And, of course, it is the very first day of June. And today we kick off the month dedicated to the Sacred Heart of Jesus. I want to give you the nuts and bolts of this. This is an unbelievably powerful devotion. It parallels the Divine Mercy devotion. There are promises and many other things associated to it. So when we come back, or associated with it, when we come back, I'm going to walk you through something that can not just change the dynamic in your home, but change the course of your spiritual life. That and more right after this.
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16: A young religious sister, St. Margaret Mary, begins to have these powerful visions of the Sacred Heart of Jesus. She's not quite sure what to make of this. She starts writing them down, talks to her superior. Her superior says, you know what? There's a good, faithful young priest just down the road. His name is Claude Colombier. Well, Claude very quickly says, my gosh, this is truly from the Lord. This is consistent with scripture and tradition, and encourages her to write these things down and also to spread these devotions as she can in her own community, through visitors, through letters that she's writing.
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1: Yeah, that was the voice of my next guest talking about the history of the Sacred Heart devotion. And I wanted to kick off this this month with devotion to Sacred Heart. We have a huge month ahead. And I really believe, and I've said this to you before, and I'll say it again, I think we are on the advent of just a great spiritual awakening. I think we are on the advent of a real conversion in this country, because I believe when a nation consecrates itself to the Sacred Heart of Jesus, extraordinary graces are going to flow. I am absolutely convinced of that. As you know, on about 10 days, June 11th, our nation's bishops are going to be consecrating the country to the Sacred Heart of Jesus. They're doing this in honor of the 250th anniversary of the founding of our country. And I think it's brilliant. I just think it's genius. They're going to formally consecrate the United States of America to the Sacred Heart of Jesus, the vigil feast of the Sacred Heart, at the conclusion of their meeting there in Orlando, Florida. Then on Friday, on June 12th of this year, and you can mark your calendar, I'll be talking much more about it. That's actually the Feast of the Most Sacred Heart of Jesus. Archbishop Timothy Broglio, he's the head of the Archdiocese Military Services. He's going to celebrate the consecration at the Basilica at the National Shrine of the Immaculate Conception in Washington, D.C. Also in La Crosse, Wisconsin, at the beautiful Shrine of Our Lady of Guadalupe, His Eminence Cardinal Raymond Burke is going to be celebrating a consecration as well. And as the month of June unfolds, this is a month that belongs. It's been dedicated to the Sacred Heart of Jesus. I know the culture, Satan loves to co-opt it, right? We know this has been a month. It's been a month of a lot of controversy, but this is a month where devotion to the Sacred Heart of Jesus is going to, be talked about a lot, and you're going to see the fruit of it. So, what do we know about it? The devotion to the Sacred Heart is such a beautiful devotion. Yeah, we had a guest on earlier. In fact, I Father Phil, what's his last name, Nick, again?
0: Father Phil Hurley.
1: Hurley, is that?
0: Yes, right? From the Pope's Worldwide Prayer Network, and his assistant, Grace Maza Urbanski. Together, they talked about some of these themes as well.
1: Yeah, and they highlighted something really beautiful, that the overwhelming love of Jesus, right, the roots of it go all the way back to, you know, this love of the heart of Jesus goes all the way back to Scripture, at the Last Supper, when St. John rested his head on the breast of Christ. And of course, Calvary, his side got pierced with a lance, and there we had the blood and water that gushed forth from the heart of Jesus. And the church fathers saw in that pierced heart the source of the church's life, right? This fountain of mercy that we talk about. But then what happened? 17th century, Jesus came, and he chose to make this devotion known through a humble French visitation. Her name was Sister Margaret Mary Alacoque. And I've invited Father Joe Laramie. He's a Jesuit priest, the director of the Sacred Heart Jesuit Retreat House in Sedalia, Colorado, to maybe walk us through this devotion, why it's so relevant today, why it's so important, how it can transform your life, and how it will transform the country. He's also the author of two books focused on personal retreat, Devotion to the Sacred Heart and the Spirituality of St. Ignatius, and you can check him out at joelaramiesj.com. Father, good to have you with me. Good afternoon.
16: Drew, thanks so much.
1: What a beautiful opportunity to talk about the Sacred Heart. I know you have a deep devotion to it. You came highly recommended to me by a friend, and I thought, oh, this is going to be a great conversation. I'm very excited about what was going to happen in this country in less than 2 weeks now. Let's start there, and then maybe we can introduce people to the Sacred Heart. What happens when a nation dedicates itself to the Sacred Heart of Jesus? And this is a devotion the Lord has wanted for a very long time. Give me your take on it, because I think extraordinary graces are going to flow.
16: Amen. Beautiful, powerful, and help us connect some dots here. So this is a follow-up, really, from the U.S. bishops on that glorious Eucharistic revival. It concluded with the Eucharistic Congress in Indianapolis in the summer of 2024. I was at that beautiful event in Indianapolis. Also, I was a national preacher for the Eucharistic revival. There's about 50 of us traveling the country, priests giving talks and retreats around the Eucharist to stir up devotion and interest. And then the bishop said, hey, this is great, and let's not make this a one and done. Let's keep the party going here. And they decided to follow up with consecration to the Sacred Heart. I think really highlighting the beautiful connection of the Eucharist and that Sacred Heart devotion.
1: Well, let's take people through the devotion so they better understand it. We know the Lord appeared to her, said, hey, behold the heart, which so loved men that it spared nothing, even to exhausting itself, right? And then the Lord talked about the great ingratitude and how deeply wounded his heart is. Here's the creator of the universe lamenting, not about hatred, but about indifference. I always was so struck by that. Take us through this devotion to Margaret Mary. For those who may not know, what did the Lord reveal? Why his heart? And ultimately, go ahead and walk us through the promises, the entrustment, the enthronement. There is so much to talk about. In fact, Jesus requested, for those who don't know, he asked for devotion to his Sacred Heart. He asked for acts of reparation. He asked for reception of Holy Communion on First Fridays of 9 consecutive days. And he asked also for a special feast in honor of our Lord. So there's a lot to get to. I don't know how much we'll be able to walk through, but Father, let me hand it off to you.
16: Absolutely. 1600s France. This young sister starts to have these visions of the Sacred Heart of Jesus. And again, that connection with the Eucharist, she's in her chapel praying in Eucharistic adoration. She talks to her friend, Father Claude Colombier, a young Jesuit priest who's her spiritual director. Now, many folks would probably presume, okay, 1600s France, like everybody's Catholic. I mean, that's the glory days. Well, yes and no. Yes, there's many faithful folks. Also, in a way, this is when secularism is starting to creep into parts of Europe. You've got this kind of elite upper class who kind of look at the church with a smirk and say, yeah, that's for the simple peasants. But others of us, the Enlightenment kind of starting to creep in. Well, Jesus, in a sense, rolls up his sleeves and says, okay, I'm going to do this one myself. Let me make this real clear. I love you. I'm offering you my heart. This is for everyone, not just for religious, but the whole church, for all Christians. Margaret Mary starts writing a journal, starts telling her fellow sisters about this. St. Claude begins preaching and writing about the Sacred Heart himself. Really, any artwork we see on the Sacred Heart is going to be very keyed in to these writings. A few brief lines from the journal of Margaret Mary. She writes, I could plainly see his heart pierced and bleeding, yet there were flames coming from it and a crown of thorns around it. Just a pause there. This is the risen Lord, his heart on fire with love for us. And yes, this is a heart that is wounded by the cross, by the soldier's lance piercing his heart. And yet this is the glorified heart of Jesus, sharing his life and love with us.
1: Wow, beautiful. Really, really beautiful. My guest today, Father Joe Laramie. I need to take a break, Father, so just hold the thought, okay? When we come back, we'll pick it up, and we can talk more. Stay with me.
18: 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It is sacred in the eyes of God, and it should be sacred in the eyes of man, too. And we have to pick up the torch and fight for that every single day.
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21: 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O Mother of the Word Incarnate, despise not my petitions, but in thy mercy, hear and answer me. 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
1: Hey, thanks for joining me today. It is the month of the Sacred Heart. I really want to get you plugged into something. I think they can really enrich your spiritual life. You know, my love, my deep devotion, I've always had a tremendous love of Our Lady and the Rosary. I've prayed it my entire life. First thing I did this morning when I woke up, right? And then, of course, the Chaplet of Divine Mercy. I get to pray that every afternoon with you. And when I discovered the chaplet and fell deeply in love with this devotion and prayer, I soon realized there was a great parallel to the Sacred Heart devotion. And it was almost like the Lord gave this devotion to Margaret Mary Alacoque, St. Margaret Mary Alacoque. And then, you know, for some reason, maybe the world did not respond the way the Lord truly wanted. And He gave us such beautiful treasures, images. He talked about, you know, promises, a whole litany of things. You see these parallels between the two devotions. And again, He came with the Divine Mercy devotion. Father, in fact, I'm joined right now, and I should welcome Father Joe Laramie back. He's an expert on this devotion. If you've got a question, you want to join us, feel free to dial in. But, Father, the devotion and Divine Mercy, give me your connection between these two things, because, I mean, the Lord has made special requests. He wants First Friday devotion here. He wants enthronement. He wants the image enthroned in the home. He made promises to St. Faustina about the Divine Mercy image, this theme of trust. I mean, there's a lot of these different parallels in both of these devotions. What's the next call to action for people? And give me your thoughts on the response to the Sacred Heart devotion and even now the parallel to that of the Divine Mercy.
16: Absolutely. Very close connection between those two great devotions, Divine Mercy and the Sacred Heart. Of course, there's only one Jesus. He pours out His life and love for us. In fact, the reading for Mass on Divine Mercy Sunday is typically the St. Thomas passage from the Gospels, the risen Jesus appearing to Thomas, showing him His Sacred Heart. So, in a sense, the Church even drawing on those same scripture passages. You know, simply the Divine Mercy, more focus on mercy, Sacred Heart, more focus on love. But in God, those are so closely united, right? His love poured out, His mercy poured out. For folks wanting to get into this devotion or saying, hey, I'm kind of curious, I'd like to, you know, dive into this. Some little things you can start with. First Fridays. So many parishes, at Mass on First Friday, the priest is permitted to use special prayers in honor of the Sacred Heart on a First Friday. Folks may wish to do some simple prayers or devotions on their own. Could be things at home, things with your family. Could be simply praying about some of these scripture passages on the heart of Jesus. Again, that passage from John's Gospel, the risen Lord appears to St. Thomas, showing him his heart. Well, to end prayer, simply ask Jesus to encounter his heart, to ask to have our own hearts renewed by his love and mercy. Other things we can do, a simple morning offering prayer. My good buddy, Father Phil Hurley,

0: room, your living room, in your office. Also, this is a great conversation starter, right? You might have friends asking, boy, hey, what is that? I really am drawn to that image.
1: That's really true. There's a lot going on there, Father. There's promises that are associated with this, and you know, I don't know how you view those. I know the Lord promised for those who, those who have embraced this devotion, he attached some promises I love. I mean, he talked about peace coming to families, consolation in your suffering, right? Blessing upon the home where the image is honored. You talked about, having it enthroned. Mm-hmm. Mercy for sinners, fervor for lukewarm souls, and even refuge at the hour of death. One of the first nine Friday promises, he told St. Margaret Mary, Alacoque, that he says, I promise you in the excessive mercy of my heart that my all-powerful love will grant to all who receive communion on the first Fridays in nine consecutive months the grace of final repentance. That's a powerful promise. How are we to view those? And can you speak at all to some of the promises that the Lord gave to those who spread this devotion and who embrace it and who live it?
0: Amen. So beautiful. And yes, for folks who are maybe not familiar, this tradition of going to Mass nine first Fridays in a row, so this would be over the course of 9 months, opening our hearts, receiving communion with a worthy heart. Now, also, this is just good Catholic practice, right? Deepening our devotion to the Eucharist, offering our hearts to the Lord in prayer. Also, a gentle word of encouragement to, I'll say our turbo Catholic moms, okay? Right. Turbo Catholic moms, I love you. And on occasion, I'll have a Catholic mom say, Father, I wanted to do this, but then I was in the hospital, so I couldn't go to Mass on a Friday. Like, okay, look, Jesus is all about mercy, okay? If you miss a Friday for good reason, like, just tack one on at the end, okay? You don't have to, like, start from scratch. He is a merciful lover of our hearts. And then these beautiful promises, yes, I will give them all the graces necessary in their state in life. Okay, me as a priest, the Lord's going to help me to live a faithful life. Parents, children, God's giving us that grace. I will bring peace to their homes. You can find all these promises on some different websites. Also, often enough, I think this is a slow burn. Okay, Jesus can do miracles. We see those in the Gospels. I think more often it's a slow, steady growth of grace. You'll notice a transformation in your own heart that will then help to bring peace to the other hearts you encounter in your families, among your friends. Yes, these are promises. Yes, Jesus does miracles, but also he wants us to be patient, right? To stay faithful to him in our life of prayer.
1: Yeah, I think that's great. Hey, I want to circle to the relevance of it today, too. I mean, I would encourage anyone listening. Look, we're broad brushing this. We're really just giving you some of the nuggets of this. Check out the 12 promises. Learn more about the First Friday devotion and what the Lord asked us. Learn about the image and enthroning that in your home. Consecrate your family. Consecrate yourself to the Sacred Heart and watch the graces that are going to flow there. The Lord wanted this devotion. I have no doubt in my mind. That's why he's come and reiterated it again. And today our nation's bishops are going to be consecrating this great nation of ours to the Sacred Heart of Jesus. And that is just less than 2 weeks away now. And that means they're going to be placing the nation under the protection, the kingship, the mercy of our Lord, of Jesus. And when that happens, I think great things are going to follow. And Father, maybe you could speak to that. I mean, what motivated the bishops to do this? Why Sacred Heart devotion? And what do you expect?
0: So many of us look out and see a world that's divided politically, sometimes violently. Gosh, our own homes, we can experience that. I'm in a religious order and we love each other, but yeah, there can be some arguments over our own dinner tables. I think the bishop's saying so wisely, like, okay, what's going to unite us? The heart of Jesus, wherever we're at on the political spectrum. Even for those who might be somewhat distant from the church, I think this image can be so compelling. Yes, we love our teachings, the wisdom of the saints, but boy, the heart of Jesus, truly the center of our

0: faith, the center of the body of Christ. And again, just these little ways we can engage that devotion and share in this great consecration.
1: Yeah, well, I love it. If people want to learn more about this, what's the best way to do that? I know they do, you know, your prayer network has got a lot of stuff too. What's the best way to connect?
0: Absolutely. You know, I'll point you to the U.S. Bishop's website. So that's usccb.org. They've got some great resources, prayers folks can do at home, also things that parishes may want to join in. I'm giving a talk at one of the Denver parishes on Corpus Christi Sunday to help folks prepare for this. So so many ways to engage this devotion.
1: Well, keep up your really important work. I'm grateful for that. I'm assuming there's a connection between Sacred Heart Devotion and Corpus Christi.
0: So closely, yes. There's only one Jesus. We see his heart pierced in the Gospels as he hangs upon the cross, outpours blood and water from his Sacred Heart. The saints see here an image of the sacraments of the church flowing from the heart of Jesus, the blood in the Eucharist, water in baptism. So that devotion of the Sacred Heart leads us into the Eucharist, which leads us into deeper devotion to his love. So a beautiful connection there.
1: See what I did there, Father? I gave a little bit of your talk away.
0: Love it.
1: A sneak peek, an early preview. Hey, I love it. Hey, thanks for being here. Great to talk with you. I'm really grateful to have you.
0: God bless. Thanks.
1: God bless you. It's Father Joseph Laramie. Let me say a prayer for him, and hopefully he'll say a prayer for us as well. Coming up, we're going to talk cancer and something that might really impact you and your family, especially if you have a loved one fighting it. But before we wrap it up here, on this topic. And again, I want to introduce you to something else. A couple weeks ago, I sat down and did a beautiful interview on the Sacred Heart of Jesus. And I thought I was going to do the nuts and bolts, and we take you through the entire thing, kind of going through the secrets, or not the secrets, but the promises, like the promises of the Sacred Heart. The Lord gave 12 promises to Margaret Mary Alacoque. Is there division in your family? Is there a lot of anger? Is there infidelity? One of the promises that I will establish peace in your family. Another one of my favorite, is that the Lord says, I'll be a refuge, not only during your life, but also at the hour of death. That's the divine mercy promise. That's exactly the same thing that the Lord told St. Faustina. Same thing. The other promises, I'll bless every place in which the image of my Sacred Heart is exposed and honored. We saw the same thing in the Divine Mercy devotion as well. There's such parallels between these devotions. But one of the great promises here, too, is that if you are lukewarm, the Lord told her, lukewarm souls will become fervent. You want to be on fire for your faith? You want to love the Lord? You want to enjoy prayer? You want to see miracles happen in your life? Turn to this devotion. You know, the Lord also said, those who spread devotion shall have their names written in my heart. What did he say to St. Faustina? He said the same thing. Those who spread devotion to divine mercy, I'll protect like a mother her tender infant. And then in the next life, you will shine with special brilliance. He promised protection over you during your life and at the hour of your death. So many different parallels. So this is a really powerful devotion, not only for you. So pick up the Sacred Heart, learn about it, learn about divine mercy. Be part of the great consecration. But if you really want to get plugged into something special, do this right now, okay? Take your cell phone out. Okay, grab your cell phone and go to your texting app and then text 914-914. That's the phone number, 914-914. And text my name, Drew, okay? 914-914. Go in the message field and put my name, Drew. And I'll tell you what, I'm going to send you a beautiful video I had done. It's a 20-minute talk conversation I had here in the studio. It's on video. You can watch it or you can listen to it. On the Sacred Heart devotion, not on the nuts and bolts and the promises, but really on why this devotion will transform you spiritually, why the Lord wants it. You know, you'll come to understand the spirituality of the heart of Jesus. But when you sign up, not only do you get that, but you're going to be part of my text group. And this is exclusive to only people who will sign, who will text, go 914-914 and text the word Drew. There are moments I wish I had more time on air to share thoughts or reflections or stories. I'm going to do a little bit more of that with us off air and maybe connect to you. Like when we have a novena to Divine Mercy, or there's some novena to St. Andrew, or there's some something really important going on in the world, I can connect you directly that way. Maybe if I need prayer, I can ask you for that, you know? So I'd love to send you maybe a weekly inspiration or a monthly inspiration. I don't want to flame your phone. Believe me, I'm not going to light it up. These are going to be very rare and in between. But if you join this text group, you'll get some communication from me in the days ahead. And maybe you'll discover, you know, the next pilgrimage that's coming up before anyone else. So you can get your seat or, you know, some important alert that's going on in the church that you need to know about. So, again, very simple to do. Simply text my name, put Drew in the message field, type 914-914 and join this group. It'd be great to have you as part of that special family. It really would be. Hey, when we come back, if you are battling cancer, you are not going to want to miss this conversation. When I was on pilgrimage, I bumped into a doctor there, and we started talking about cancer, and he handed me a book. It's called Cancer is a Parasite. Subtitle, Kill It with the Safe Over-the-Counter Anti-Parasitic. I'll tell you what that is, and we'll look at the science behind it when we come back. So if you or a loved one is in the fight of your life with this, you might want to stay tuned. 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I'll be right back.
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2: 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Founded in 1808, the Congregation of the Fathers of Mercy is widely known in the United States, Canada, and Australia for their powerful preaching and teaching. Today's program is from the series Thirst for Truth, Battle for Souls. Here now is Father Wade Menezes.
1: Well, hello to all of you, and we surely welcome you to our sixth conference of our EWTN Parish Mission Series titled Thirst for Truth, Battle for Souls, being held here in the beautiful parish church of St. Patrick's here in Kokomo, Indiana, in the United States. Our sixth conference this evening, my dear friends, is titled Conversion, God Calling Us to Divine Intimacy. Conversion, God Calling Us to Divine Intimacy. And this subject matter is intricately tied to the universal call to holiness, which the Second Vatican Council exhorted all of us to live, and to live fully. We'll talk about that as the conference goes on. Ezekiel chapter 18 from the Old Testament says, "Turn and be converted from all your crimes, that they may be no cause of guilt for you. Cast away from you all the crimes you have committed, and make for yourselves a new heart and a new spirit. Return to me and live." And from a letter attributed to Barnabas, we read, "We must carefully seek after our own salvation. Otherwise, the one who is bent on deceiving us will insinuate himself and turn us aside from the path that leads to life." That is a reference, of course, to Satan, the devil, and his reality in the world. Saint Irenaeus, the great bishop and doctor of the early church, says, "Friendship with God brings the gift of immortality to those who accept it." What is the gift of immortality, my dear friends? Eternal life. The beatific vision. Eternal beatitude. Heaven for all eternity. Friendship with God brings the gift of immortality to those who accept it. Number 1427 of the Catechism of the Catholic Church, under a heading titled The Conversion of the Baptized. I love that title. It just has a real nice sound to it, a powerful sound to it. The Conversion of the Baptized. Number 1427 says, "Jesus calls to conversion. This call is an essential part of the proclamation of the kingdom. The time is fulfilled and the kingdom of God is at hand. Repent and believe in the gospel. It is by faith in the gospel and by baptism that one renounces evil and gains salvation, that is, the forgiveness of all sins and the gift of new life." Number 1428 continues, "This endeavor of conversion is not just a human work, it is the movement of a contrite heart, drawn and moved by grace to respond to the merciful love of God, who loved us first." We've talked a lot about God's greatest attribute this week, my friends, His mercy. Never forget it. Number 1848 of the Catechism, in regards to conversion, teaches us conversion requires convincing of sin. Conversion requires convincing of sin. If you're not convinced of the reality of sin, its very nature, mortal or venial, its devastating consequences in a person's life, if it goes unchecked, you cannot experience conversion, because conversion, by its very nature, its very essence, requires convincing of sin. By the way, that paragraph number 1848 of the Catechism is quoting Blessed Pope John Paul II there. Number 1989, the first work of the grace of the Holy Spirit is conversion. Powerful point, the third person of the Most Blessed Trinity. The first work of the grace of the Holy Spirit is conversion. Pope St. Leo the Great tells us, all must strive to ensure that on the day of redemption, no one may be found in the sins of his former life. What a gift we have in the sacrament of penance and reconciliation, huh? All must strive to ensure that on the day of redemption, no one may be found in the sins of his former life. And Blessed Mother Teresa of Calcutta exhorts us to faith. She says, God does not ask us to be successful, only faithful, concerning the road to live a constant conversion in our lives, a turning away from sin and toward the mercy of God. Pope Benedict XVI said, in order to respond to the call of God and start on your journey, it is not necessary to be already perfect. We know that the prodigal son's awareness of his own sin allowed him to set out on his return journey and thus feel the joy of reconciliation with the Father. Weaknesses and human limitations do not present an obstacle as long as they help make us more aware of the fact that we are ever in need of the redeeming grace of Jesus Christ. So to start this road of conversion, this process of conversion, the Holy Father is telling us it's not necessary to be already perfect. But being aware of your sins, your sinful past, is a good thing because it prompts you to begin that process of conversion. Number 1954 of the Catechism tells us, under a heading titled The Natural Moral Law, man participates in the wisdom and goodness of the Creator, who gives him mastery over his acts and the ability to govern himself with a view to the true and the good. The natural law expresses the original moral sense which enables man to discern by reason the good and the evil, the truth and the lie. This is important. This number 1954 of the Catechism. We have to understand the moral law, the natural moral law, so we can understand the reality of sin, so that we choose through our reason the good rather than the evil, the truth rather than the lie. Remember the overall title or theme of this series, Thirst for Truth, Battle for Souls. Number 1949 of the Catechism of the Catholic Church teaches us this: called to beatitude but wounded by sin, man stands in need of salvation from God. Divine help comes to him in Christ through the law that guides him and the grace that sustains him. God's sanctifying grace. When we are in a state of that sanctifying grace, the ordinary channels of which to receive it are the seven sacraments worthily received. Paragraph number 1951 tells us, alone among all animate beings, only man can boast of having been counted worthy to receive a law from God. As an animal endowed with reason, capable of understanding and discernment, he is to govern his conduct by using his freedom and reason in obedience to the one who has entrusted everything to him. Maybe this is why St. Catherine of Siena, my friends, the great female doctor of the Church, says in her dialogues, O God, I have tasted and seen the depth of your mystery and the beauty of your creation with the light of my own understanding. I have tasted and seen the depth of your mystery and the beauty of your creation with the light of my own understanding. God gives us this capacity through reason, through our intellect, to discern, to understand, to choose freely to love him rather than reject him. Saint Alphonsus Liguori, another great doctor of the church, who suffered terribly from scruples at one point in his life, from scrupulosity, but eventually overcame scruples, says this: God gave man a soul made in his likeness and endowed with memory, intellect, and will. He gave him a body equipped with the five senses. It was for him that he created heaven and earth, and such an abundance of things. He made all these things out of love for man, so that all creation might serve man, and man in turn might love God out of gratitude for so many gifts. This is a reciprocal love, my friends. God wants to pour out in abundance. The teachings of the church found in the Catechism are clear on the dignity of the human person. As the only creature in the created corporeal world, made in God's image and likeness. Under a heading titled The Virtues and Grace, the Catechism tells us in paragraph number 1810, human virtues acquired by education, by deliberate acts of the will, and by a perseverance ever renewed in repeated efforts, are purified and elevated by God's divine grace. With God's help, they forge character and give facility in the practice of doing the good. The virtuous man is happy to practice them. So we're called to partake of the true and the good versus the false and the evil. This is what will lead to our eternal beatitude. But the very next paragraph in the Catechism, number 1811, says this, that is very telling. Yet it is not easy for man, wounded by sin, to always maintain moral balance. In the past, we talked about, earlier this week, how it's very easy for the passions, emotions, and feelings, during our talk on the importance of having self-knowledge, for the passions, emotions, and feelings to be lived like this or like this. We need to live them in a balanced way. Again, number 1811, yet it is not easy for man wounded by sin to always maintain moral balance. But Christ's gift of salvation offers us the grace necessary to persevere in the pursuit of the virtues. Everyone should always ask for this grace of light and strength, frequent the sacraments, cooperate with the Holy Spirit, and follow His calls to love what is good and shun evil. These paragraphs from the Catechism, my friends, that I've shared with you thus far in this conference, provide a wonderful synthesis, a wonderful synopsis of what conversion is all about. Avoiding evil in active pursuance of the good. Avoiding falsehoods in active pursuance of the truth. And frequent the sacraments, number 1811 tells us. The sacraments, especially the Eucharist, are like rivers of living water, that bring fresh strength to our souls. Take advantage of every opportunity to receive grace by frequenting the sacraments, especially Eucharist and penance, which can be received so frequently over the other five sacraments. Three of the seven can only be received once. That's it, once, because of the indelible mark or spiritual character they leave on the Christian soul, never to be erased. Baptism, confirmation, and holy orders. And mind you, it is a constant teaching of the church, constantly carried through her sacred tradition, that the Christian souls that bear those three indelible marks from those particular three sacraments will bear them in heaven and will bear them as well in hell if they happen to end up going there for all eternity. But in heaven, those three sacramental indelible marks or characters will be to their greater glory: baptism, confirmation, and holy orders. But in hell, to their greater ridicule, persecution, torment, and reprobation. Let's go through the seven sacraments, shall we? Definition of a sacrament: a sacrament is an outward, visible sign instituted by Jesus Christ that gives the grace it signifies. The three sacraments of initiation: baptism, confirmation, and Holy Eucharist. Baptism takes away original sin and all personal sin while uniting us to Christ and His people. So all personal sin committed, is able to be taken away by the sacrament of penance to one who is baptized. Again, baptism takes away original sin and all personal sin while uniting us to Christ and His people. Confirmation, the second sacrament of initiation, deepens our union with Christ and helps us proclaim our faith in Him before others. Holy Eucharist, the third sacrament of initiation, gives us the body and blood, soul and divinity of Jesus as our daily spiritual food to nourish our union with Him. And also, my dear friends, in regards to baptism, just briefly, if an adult converts to the Christian faith and receives baptism, not ever having obviously had yet the sacrament of penance or reconciliation, that baptism indeed wipes away all personal sin that adult person may have committed up till that point in his life. What a gift, huh? The two sacraments of union, matrimony, makes a man and a woman, husband and wife, and gives them grace to live with God, for God, and each other. Amen to that. God's plan, huh? According to the natural law of creation and the natural law as it applies to the human person. Matrimony makes a man and a woman, husband and wife, and gives them grace to live with God, for God, and each other. The second sacrament of union, holy orders. This gives a man the power of uniting or reuniting believers with God as a deacon, priest, or bishop. And lastly, my dear friends, the two sacraments of healing, which now bring us to the total of seven sacraments. The two sacraments of healing, confession or reconciliation, and the anointing of the sick. Confession restores our union with Christ, disrupted by personal sins. And the anointing of the sick heals and strengthens our union with Christ during times of serious illness. What a beautiful sacramental section we find, each of the seven sacraments broken down in the Catechism of the Catholic Church. Itself, the Catechism, a wonderful compendium. A wonderful compendium of what I affectionately call the three-legged stool: sacred scripture, sacred tradition, and the Magisterium of Holy Mother Church, that is her teaching office, from the Latin word magister, which means teacher. In fact, virtually on every page, when you're reading throughout the Catechism, the footnotes at the very bottom of each page, you almost always find at least one citation from sacred scripture, one citation from tradition, and one citation from the Magisterium. For example, quoting a church document from a particular church council. So a wonderful compendium of scripture, tradition, and the Magisterium of Holy Mother Church in a beautiful sacramental section. St. Alphonsus Liguori again says, "All holiness and perfection of soul lies in our love for Jesus Christ, our God, who is our Redeemer and our supreme good. It is part of the love of God to acquire and to nurture all the virtues which make a man perfect." All the virtues, and living this active sacramental life is what leads us into sanctifying grace, which makes us actual participators in God's own divine life. Single, married, consecrated priest, brother or sister, doctor, farmer, lawyer, homeschooling mother of eight, religious order priest in a religious order like myself, diocesan priest, active nun or sister teaching in the classroom, cloistered nun or sister in the monastery with a life of prayer, college student, university student, middle school student, high school student, elementary school student who's reached the age of reason around age 7. It doesn't matter. If you've reached the age of reason, this is the road to conversion. Striving for the good against evil with the sacraments at the helm of leading the way. St. Gregory of Nyssa, early church father again, says, "If we truly think of Christ as our source of holiness, we shall refrain from anything wicked or impure in thought or act, and thus show ourselves to be worthy bearers of His name. For the quality of holiness is shown not by what we say, but by what we do in life." This is why I love the quote from St. Francis of Assisi, one of his more famous quotes: "Preach the gospel at all times, and if necessary, use words." In other words, you preach the gospel by how you live, huh? St. Gregory of Nyssa: if we truly think of Christ as our source of holiness, which we do, obviously, we shall refrain from anything wicked or impure in thought or act, and thus show ourselves to be worthy bearers of His name. For the quality of holiness is shown not by what we say necessarily, but by what we do in life. All of this leads also to the grace of a clear conscience, huh? A few passages from the New Testament on the importance of a clear conscience. Acts 23 tells us, Paul looked intently at the Sanhedrin and said, "My brothers, I have conducted myself with a perfectly clear conscience before God this day." Boy, if we could only say that when we make our general examination of conscience at the end of the day before retiring, huh? Acts 24, "I always strive to keep my conscience clear before God and man." Hebrews 13, "Pray for us, for we are confident that we have a clear conscience, wishing to act rightly in every respect." 1 Peter chapter 3, "We seek not a removal of dirt from the body, but an appeal to God for a clear conscience." 1 Timothy 3, "All are called to hold fast to the mystery of the faith with a clear conscience." And 2 Timothy 1, "I am grateful to God whom I worship with a clear conscience." And all of this in turn leads us to accept even more than we may already have the great gift of the theological virtue of faith. Along with hope and charity, which are the other two theological virtues, all three of them are gifts. They're there for the asking. And when you set yourself on this path of conversion, involving preeminently an active sacramental life where the sacraments are received worthily, you are on your way to becoming a great saint. And so all this helps to increase the faith we've already accepted. But we want to nurture faith just like we want to nurture hope and love. You want to nurture the virtues. It's not enough to possess a virtue, theological or otherwise, because you don't want it to sit stagnant. Oh, I possess it, and that's good enough. It's going to sit there stagnant, like still waters in a pond. No, you want those virtues to grow, be active and grow. And because they're active, they grow. Just like a newborn baby becomes more and more active, the baby grows. The same with the virtues. A few quotes on the importance of faith or regarding faith. Hebrews 11, "Faith is confident assurance concerning what we hope for and conviction about things we do not see." Ephesians 2, "We are saved by faith in Jesus Christ." Romans 4, "All depends on faith." Another great bumper sticker, friends, right there. Romans 4:16, quote, end quote. "All depends on faith." Period. Hebrews 11, "Without faith, it is impossible to please God." 1 John 5, "The conquerors of the world are those who have faith that Jesus is the Son of God." Colossians 1, "You must hold fast to faith, be firmly grounded and steadfast in it, unshaken in the hope promised you by the gospel you have heard. It is the gospel which has been announced to every creature under heaven." Romans 1, the gospel is the power of God leading everyone who believes in it to salvation. For in the gospel is revealed the justice of God, which begins and ends with faith. As Scripture says, the just man shall live by faith. And Luke 18:8 tells us, when Jesus comes back a second and final time, he will be looking to see if there is any faith on this earth. The great gift of faith. Pope Benedict XVI says this, a Christian may never think of faith as a private act. Our Catholic faith demands a public witness. This is part of the truth of conversion, because once you've been converted, by its very nature, the gift of conversion, it's meant to be shared. So listen closely to the Holy Father here. A Christian may never think of faith as a private act. Our Catholic faith demands a public witness, a public dimension of believing and proclaiming one's faith fearlessly to every person. Strong words, really. He continues, one does well to call to mind what blessed John Henry Cardinal Newman believed, that in times of crisis, the Catholic faithful have a grave obligation to hold fast to the truth. Those are strong words, my friends. Those are a cry from the successor of Peter. One does well to call to mind what blessed John Henry Cardinal Newman believed, that in times of crisis, the Catholic faithful have a grave obligation to hold fast to the truth. Vatican II, the Second Vatican Council's decree on the missionary activity of the Church says, quote, every disciple of Christ is responsible in his or her own measure for the spread of the faith, end quote. In other words, each one of us has been given a sphere of influence, what I call a sphere of influence. Father Bill Casey alluded to this earlier in one of his conferences. We've each been given an area that God wants us to be faithful to, a sphere of influence. It'll be different. For the itinerant missionary preacher, it'll be different from the homeschooling mother of 10, which will be different from the single layman who's a doctor in a large hospital. It's going to be different for each one of us, but we each have a sphere of influence. Every disciple of Christ is responsible in his or her own measure for the spread of the faith. Second Vatican Council. And from the Council's decree on the apostolate of the laity, the document that's about all of you faithful, the lay faithful, we read this. Upon all Christians rests the noble obligation of working to bring all men throughout the world to hear and accept the divine message of salvation. Those are two great tasks, my dear friends, from the Second Vatican Council. Upon all Christians rests the noble obligation of working to bring all men throughout the world to hear and accept the divine message of salvation. Blessed John Paul II says, the witness of a Christian life well lived is the first and irreplaceable form of mission. The witness of a Christian life well lived is the first and irreplaceable form of mission. And boy, did he live it, huh? What we witnessed in that great man during his 26 plus years as Pope. St. John Chrysostom says, do not say, it is impossible for me to influence others. For if you are a Christian, it is rather impossible for this not to happen. Do not say it is impossible for me to influence others. For if you are a Christian, it is rather impossible for this not to happen. Why? Because your baptism and confirmation call you to it. sustained by regular Eucharist and penance, whether one be single, married, or in holy orders, so much so, my dear friends, that even if you are a valid candidate for the sacrament of the anointing of the sick because of some illness, or because you're near death because of an accident, let's say, living this active sacramental life, this sacrificial sacramental life, you are called to be a great evangelizer of the faith. That's what St. John Chrysostom, the early church bishop and doctor, is getting at here. Number 2471 of the Catechism very strongly, very forthrightly tells us, before Pontius Pilate, Christ proclaims that he has come into the world to bear witness to the truth. The Christian is not to be ashamed then of testifying to our Lord. In situations that require witness to the faith, the Christian must profess it without equivocation. After the example of St. Paul before his judges, we must keep a clear conscience toward God and toward men. This is all part and parcel with the message of conversion, God calling us to divine intimacy, and the universal call to holiness, with Christ as our model. In situations that require witness to the faith, the Christian must profess it without equivocation. The Church's teaching tells us in the Catechism, after the example of St. Paul before his judges, we must keep a clear conscience toward God and toward men. And just like Christ himself, in his human nature and divine nature, in front of Pontius Pilate, when Pilate was questioning him. Number 2472, the very next paragraph in the Catechism says, the duty of Christians to take part in the life of the Church impels them to act as witnesses of the gospel and of the obligations that flow from it. This witness is a transmission of the faith in words and deeds. Witness is an act of justice that establishes the truth or makes it known. So your evangelization will help establish the truth amidst the modern world, especially in your own individual sphere of influence, where God has placed you to bloom where you're planted, because God wants to make you a saint right there where you're at. Quoting Blessed Mother Teresa of Calcutta, bloom where you're planted, and Saint Jose Maria Escriva, the founder of Opus Dei, God wants to make you a saint right there where you're at. All Christians, by the example of their lives and the witness of their word, the Catechism tells us, wherever they live, have an obligation to manifest the new man which they have put on in the sacrament of baptism, and to reveal the power of the Holy Spirit by whom they were strengthened at the sacrament of confirmation. So there you have the Catechism telling us of the importance of baptism and confirmation to transform wherever they live, it says, wherever they live, they have an obligation to manifest the new man which they have put on in the sacrament of baptism, and to reveal the power of the Holy Spirit by whom they were strengthened at the sacrament of confirmation. Transforming your sphere of influence. St. Gregory of Nyssa again says, if we are not to lie when we call ourselves Christians, we must bear witness to it by our way of living. Quote, end quote. If we are not to lie when we call ourselves Christians, we must bear witness to it by our way of living. Acts 18 tells us, St. Paul was dragged into court and charged with influencing people to worship God. Quote, end quote. St. Paul was dragged into court and charged with influencing people to worship God. What a marvelous blemish to have on one's record, huh? What a marvelous blemish to have on one's personal file or one's reputation. Enticing people to worship God. Influencing people to worship God. Acts 18 continues, the Lord then said to Paul, do not be afraid. Go on speaking and do not be silenced. For I am with you. words of our Lord to St. Paul. Do not be afraid. Go on speaking. And do not be silenced. For I am with you. What a task we have, my dear friends. Each one according to his or her own individual vocation. And being faithful to it. Whatever that vocation might be, as I've said, not only in this talk, but in previous talks, and in some of the homilies as well. Single, married, consecrated priest, brother, sister, whatever. Faithfulness to your vocation will make you a saint, period. Nec laudibus, nec timore. Nec laudibus, nec timore. Latin for neither for praise nor for fear. Neither for praise nor for fear. This, my dear friends, was the episcopal motto of Blessed Clemens August von Galen, the Cardinal Archbishop of Münster, Germany. He held his office from 1933 to 1946 during the reign of Adolf Hitler. He was also known as the Great Lion of Münster because he held so strong to the truth. He was an outspoken critic of the Nazi regime, and he issued forceful public denunciations of the Third Reich's euthanasia programs and persecution of the Catholic Church, making him one of the most visible and unrelenting internal voices of dissent against the Nazis and their programs and policies. Also fiercely anti-communist and an outspoken opponent of the Stalinist regime, Cardinal von Galen was a strong German patriot who loved his fatherland. He was a key opponent in the fight to end the Nazi program of euthanasia, which included the murdering of the elderly, the crippled, the ill, and the mentally insane. His published sermons confirm his condemnation clearly of the racist deportations of Jews. He was declared venerable by Pope John Paul II in 2003 and beatified by Pope Benedict XVI in October 2005 at St. Peter's Basilica in Rome. Nec laudibus, nec timore. His episcopal motto, neither for praise nor for fear. In other words, neither for praise nor for fear do I do what I do. Rather, I do it simply because my office calls me to do it, and I am faithful to that office. And guess what? He was the Vatican's fourth choice to fill that particular see of the church in Germany. The first three men turned it down, didn't want it. And he was fourth on the list and he accepted. I think it's safe to say God knew what he was doing. And how about St. Edith Stein, the Holy Carmelite philosopher nun? Her name in religious life, St. Teresa Benedicta of the Cross. Born in Breslau, Germany, and murdered in the Nazi death camp of Auschwitz in Poland, Edith Stein dedicated her life to a pursuit of truth, leading from her roots in Judaism by way of adolescent agnosticism, some would even say a practical atheism, to the study of philosophy, then to looking at Protestantism, then to Catholicism, then becoming a Catholic, and ultimately to life as a cloistered Carmelite nun. What a journey. What a journey of faith she had. She served God with prayer, philosophical scholarship, which her mother prioress permitted her to continue doing, and dedication to her fellow human beings created in God's image. In her writings, she probed the meaning of suffering and reached for closeness to God. She endured the indignities inflicted by her Nazi persecutors, sustained by prayer and caring for the numerous children around her in the same Nazi death camp when their mothers, in a literal state of shock, could not take care of their own children. With her older sister, Rosa, Edith died in the gas chambers of Auschwitz. Edith Stein was beatified and declared a saint by Pope John Paul II. The same Pope also declared her one of three co-patronesses of Europe, along with Bridget of Sweden and Catherine of Siena. God wants to make you a saint, right there where you're at, even amidst persecution. James 1, verse 12, "Happy the man who holds out to the end through trial. Once he has been proved, he will receive the crown of life the Lord has promised to those who love him." St. Augustine says, "I tell you again and again, my brethren, that in the Lord's garden are to be found not only the roses of his martyrs, in it there are also the lilies of the virgins, the ivy of wedded couples, and the violets of widows. On no account may any class of people despair, thinking that God has not called them. Christ suffered for all. What the scriptures say of him is true. He desires all men to be saved and to come to the knowledge of the truth." 1 Corinthians, talking about the different vocations, the different gifts of the Spirit in each one of us, says, "There are different gifts, but the same Spirit. There are different ministries, but the same Lord. There are different works, but the same God who accomplishes all of them in everyone. Now you are Christ's body and individually parts of it. Some people God has designated in the church to be first apostles, second prophets, third teachers, then mighty deeds, then gifts of healing, assistance, administration, and varieties of tongues." God wants to make you a saint right there where you're at. Maybe this is why Pope St. Leo the Great tells us the business of this life should not preoccupy us with all of its anxiety and pride, that we no longer strive with the love of our heart to be like our Creator, our Redeemer, and to follow His example. Amen to that. The business of this life should not preoccupy us with all of its anxiety and pride, so that we no longer strive with all the love of our heart to be like our Creator, our Redeemer, and to follow His example. My dear friends, we are members of Christ's body, the church. And St. Andrew Kim, martyr from the 1840s, tells us this: "No matter how fiercely the powers of this world oppress and oppose the church, they will never bring it down. Ever since his ascension and from the time of the apostles to the present, the Lord Jesus has made his church grow even in the midst of tribulation. Hold fast then to the will of God, and with all your heart, fight the good fight under the leadership of Jesus. Conquer again the diabolical power of this world that Christ has already vanquished. The gates of hell will never prevail against the church, my friends." We have that promise from Christ himself made to Peter. Now, keep in mind, during the persecutions of the church in Korea during the mid-1800s, talking about St. Andrew Kim, whom I just quoted about the church, 103 members of the Christian community gave their lives as martyrs. Leaders among these witnesses to the faith were the first Korean priest and pastor, Andrew Kim, and the lay apostle, Paul Chong Haesang. Among other martyrs in this group of 103 were bishops and priests. But for the most part, those 103 martyrs total were laity, men and women, married and unmarried, children, adolescents, young adults, adults, and the elderly. All suffered greatly for the Catholic faith and consecrated the rich beginnings of the church in Korea with their blood as martyrs. Ephesians 6 tells us, my friends, and I sum up with this and a quote from Padre Pio regarding conversion, God calling us to divine intimacy and the universal call to holiness, even to the point of martyrdom. Ephesians 6 tells us, draw your strength from the Lord and from His mighty power. Put on the armor of God so that you may be able to stand firm against the tactics of the devil. For our struggle is not with flesh and blood, but with the principalities, with the powers, with the world rulers of this present darkness. Therefore, put on the armor of God. Amen. And Saint Padre Pio, the holy stigmatist priest, who truly is one of our own contemporaries, he died only in 1968, says this, and I close with this quote, about conversion, God calling us to divine intimacy, and how those are intricately tied to the universal call to holiness, again, even to the point of martyrdom for Christ and His bride, the Church. Saint Padre Pio says, be firm in your resolution. Stay in the ship in which Christ has placed you, and let the storm and the hurricane come. Long live Jesus Christ. You will not perish. What is there to fear? Let the world turn upside down. Let everything be in darkness, smoke, and noise. God is with us. God bless you.
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3: A husband and wife once sought the truth so earnestly that they agreed to a mutual suicide pact if they could not find it. They did, and they went on to make marvelous intellectual contributions to society and to the church to which they converted. I'm Father Charles Connor, and this is The Church in Time. The husband and wife were Jacques and Raissa Maritain. Jacques Maritain came from an agnostic Parisian background. His wife Raissa was of Russian Jewish origin. Together, they came to the Catholic Church through the influence of Léon Blois. A priest friend introduced them to the philosophy of St. Thomas Aquinas, and perhaps more than any man of his age, Jacques Maritain adapted Thomistic philosophy to the modern age. They opened a center for the study of Thomism near the city of Paris, and many, many people came there to enrich themselves with Aquinas. Because of his support for the Free French, Charles de Gaulle named Jacques Maritain French ambassador to the Holy See. Afterwards, he contributed much to the intellectual life until his death at an advanced age. And this has been The Church in Time.
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4: Faith Matters. Hi, I'm Father Mitch Pacwa for Faith Matters. And one of the most important issues that matters to my faith is the identity of Jesus Christ. Who is Christ? I believe, as we say in the Creed, that Jesus Christ is God the Son, and that He is God from before all time. He is eternally God, and He is co-equal with the Father. That's what we believe in the Catholic Church.

the Kingdom Hall of the Jehovah's Witnesses, or the Watchtower Bible and Tract Society. And they try to convince us that Jesus Christ is the Archangel Michael. I'm going to take a look at some passages of Scripture. In fact, one of their favorite books, the Book of Revelation. And we're going to take a look and see what this book has to say about God and about Jesus Christ. Let's begin. Revelation chapter 1, verse 8 says, I am the Alpha and the Omega, says the Lord God, who is, who was, and who is to come, the Almighty. Now, the reason that the Lord calls himself the Alpha and the Omega is because Alpha is the first letter of the Greek alphabet. And as a matter of fact, that's where we get it, alphabet, because the second word is beta. And then the last letter of their alphabet is Omega. So that he is the Alpha and the Omega, the first and the last. And then, as a matter of fact, we see that John has a vision. And he sees one who has this golden girdle, and his eyes are like fire, and his hair is pure white, and he's in these white garments, and he's just shining, he's beautiful. And in 1:17, he says, when I saw him, I fell at his feet as though dead. But he laid his right hand upon me, saying, fear not, I am the first and the last. Now, this is clearly a vision of Jesus Christ. But sometimes they might say, no, you misunderstand the text. It's not Jesus. It's just God. And he's the first and last. All right, well, let's just try that again. Because in Revelation chapter 2, verse 8, to the angel of the church in Smyrna write, the words of the first and the last, who died and came to life. Uh-oh, that has got to be Jesus Christ. Because we know God the Father did not die on the cross. God the Holy Spirit did not die on the cross. But it is Jesus Christ who died on the cross and who came to life. It is Christ who died and rose again. And he is calling himself, again, the first and the last. Now, God had said that he's the Lord God Almighty, who is the Alpha and the Omega. And that's what we saw back in chapter 1. And so that means the first and the last. But then here we see Jesus Christ, who died and rose again, saying he's the first and last. Isn't that a clue already that Jesus Christ is God? Well, they'll still say maybe, well, no, he's not the Alpha and the Omega. He's just the first and the last. All right, well, let's take a look some more at the book of Revelation, because this image is not something that is done. In Revelation 21, verse 6, he said to me, it is done. I'm the Alpha and the Omega, the beginning and the end. To the thirsty I will give from the fountain of the water of life without payment. Now, this is God, Almighty God, saying he's the Alpha and the Omega and the beginning and the end. Well, they'll still say in the Jehovah's Witnesses Kingdom Hall, see, that's not exactly the same thing as the first and the last. Though, you know, beginning and end, first and last, are synonymous. It's a synonym for the same thing. So, doesn't it sound to me that they're kind of straining a little bit? But then, we're still not done, because in chapter 22, clearly where Jesus Christ himself is speaking, Jesus our Lord says, I am the Alpha and the Omega, the first and the last, the beginning and the end. Jesus Christ our Lord says that he is the Alpha and the Omega. And if they try to say, well, you know, that's not the beginning and the end, he's saying that he's also that, and he's the first and the last. And that to be the beginning and the end, the first and the last, the Alpha and the Omega, this is a quality of God. And as a result of being a quality of God that we see in the book of Revelation, God Almighty, who is, who was, and who is to come, we then have to believe that Jesus Christ is this Alpha and Omega, beginning and end, first and last. He is God, God Almighty. There can't be more than one first. If there are two firsts, one

0: one of them isn't first. If there are two ends, one of them isn't the end. If there are two beginnings, one really isn't the beginning. If there are two ends, one is not the end. But if Jesus Christ is one with God, as he himself says, that he says, I and the Father am one. We are one. And because Jesus and the Father are one, they are both the beginning and the end, the Alpha and the Omega, the first and the last, God Almighty.
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4: 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In 1675, Jesus told St. Margaret Mary that he wanted the Feast of the Sacred Heart to be celebrated on the Friday after the Corpus Christi Octave. 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
8: On Mother Angelica Answering the Call, Father Joseph and Doug Keck mind decades of phone calls answered by Mother Angelica. 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
10: Hi, this is Mike Aquilina with a few words about St. Monica. Her son Augustine is one of the most influential thinkers in human history. Monica was uneducated, yet Augustine called himself her disciple. She taught him good sense, and she prayed him back to the faith after 17 years away.
11: Hello, family. I'm Montse Alvarado with some great news. 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
14: So our blessed Lord, as he said, was not going to leave us orphans. He said to his apostles, "It is only for a short time that I am with you, my children. I will not leave you orphans. And then he promised his spirit that would abide with them forever. And that spirit, he said, was to be another comforter. He was their comfort on earth. And now his spirit would be their comfort, their paraclete, their advocate. Listen to the words of our Lord. I will ask the Father, and he will give you another comforter, one who would dwell with you forever. It is the truth-giving spirit for whom the world can find no room, because it cannot see him, cannot recognize him.
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18: Day to day. Good morning. I'm Paul Sadek. 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In the Missal, it's liturgical year A, cycle 2. Sunday is a day to pray the glorious mysteries of the Rosary. And today is the solemnity of the body and blood of Christ. We celebrate God's providential care for us in the gift of the Eucharist. The scripture readings today are so familiar, it's easy to let them pass through our ears and never direct them to our mind and heart. Each day we offer Jesus' sacrifice for us to the Father once again and eat his body and drink his blood as food for our day's journey. Each time we celebrate the Eucharist, Jesus gives himself completely to us. As we stay close to him, our lives become so entwined with his life that his thoughts, his desires, his attitudes become ours. More and more, Jesus lives in us. Let's offer this day to the Lord. Come, Holy Spirit, inflame our hearts with the longings of Christ's Sacred Heart so that we might truly offer our persons and works in union with him for the salvation of the world. Jesus, through the Immaculate Heart of Mary, we consecrate ourselves to your Sacred Heart, and we offer ourselves with you to the Father in your holy sacrifice of the Mass with our prayer, works, sufferings, and joys of this day in reparation for our sins and that your kingdom come. We especially pray for the Church throughout the world, for the Holy Father and his intentions, for the evangelization and conversion of the whole world, for our bishop and his intentions, for our parish, and for our families and their needs. Listen to us, O Lord, through Christ your Son. Amen. And we join Pope Leo XIV in praying that sports be an instrument of peace, encounter, and dialogue among cultures and nations, and that they promote values such as respect, solidarity, and personal growth. 10 Minutes with Jesus is a guided meditation on the Gospel of the Day prepared by a Catholic priest. Here's today's 10 Minutes with Jesus.
19: My Lord and my God, I firmly believe that you are here, that you see me, that you hear me. I adore you with profound reverence. I ask you for pardon for my sins and for the grace to make this time of prayer fruitful. My Immaculate Mother, Saint Joseph, my Father and Lord, my guardian angel, intercede for me. Seeking your prayers, Mother Mary, Saint Joseph, my guardian angel, we enter this time of prayer on what is such a beautiful day of prayer for us as Catholic Christians, as disciples of Jesus, as lovers of the Word. And because we're lovers of the Word, lovers of the presence of you, Jesus, in the Eucharist. This day, Corpus Christi, Latin for the body of Christ, we celebrate today the reality, the real presence of you, my beloved, in the Eucharistic sacrament. Every time I go to a church where the tabernacle is full, every time I go to Holy Mass and I see the priest raise the Eucharist, every single time I receive the Eucharist in Holy Communion, this is an experience of the real presence of Jesus. This is how the Church teaches. This is the phrase in kind of Catholic terminology, the real presence. What does this mean, real presence? We get two lovely feasts when it comes to the Eucharist. One is today, and in chronological terms, this is the second one of the year. The first, we remember just a few weeks ago, is at the Last Supper, the day on which we remember the institution of the Eucharist at the Last Supper. Jesus, when you gave us this gift of your body and blood, you gave us the gift of your death and resurrection in something I can see and literally taste, literally receive into myself. Thank you. Thank you for this. Our thanks are so small when it comes to such an immense gift. But on that day, we could say we were remembering the institution, the beginning, the day on which that sacrament was given, the giving of the sacrament. Today, then, what's the difference? I'd like to suggest today gives us an opportunity to say, okay, so what is that then? The whatness, the, Thomas Aquinas would say, the quiddity. The quiddity is the thingness of a thing, the whatness of a thing. Okay, so what is this gift then? And the church has given us this phrase, real presence, to reflect on, to pray into. For me, the word in my own prayer on this lovely feast is the word definite. There's something about the Eucharist that's so definitely the case. It's so definitely true that I know Jesus, I know you're everywhere. I know that in ascending to the Father, you've sent the Holy Spirit, and the Spirit, so simple, has filled the whole world. I know that in rising from the dead, your physical humanity, as well as your divinity, are now everywhere. I know this to be true, and I believe it. But in the Eucharist, I have an opportunity to see that that is definitely the case. What do we mean? I guess it's something as simple as, you know, if you invite a friend to a party, or maybe something more personal, if you invite a friend to, maybe you're playing at a concert or something, something maybe you're feeling a bit nervous about, or you know, you really want your best friend there, you really want someone close to you there. You say, you're going to come. And the friend says, I will definitely be there. You know, even that word, gosh, as I say it out loud, I think, yeah, it's so powerful, isn't it? For someone to tell me they will definitely be there. Whatever else comes up, that's where I'll be that day. We all need friends like this. We all need people in our lives who will definitely turn up. I remember someone saying to me once, with the dawn of instant messaging, WhatsApp or texting, whatever we use, the ability to change plans is far greater than it ever was, really, before the dawn of WhatsApp. You know, if you said, I'll meet you by the clock tower at 5 o'clock, then that's where you'll be. There's no ability to say, sorry, running a bit late, sorry, something else coming out, sorry, blah, blah, blah. No, that's the plan I've made. That's therefore the plan I'll keep. I'll be at the clock tower. Unless something dramatic happens. There's a definiteness about that. And definiteness is how we build relationship. Definite trust. Knowing the other will definitely be there. The word definite in English is linked to the word define, definition, definitely. All those words share the same root, from the Latin root to mean, interestingly, to limit or to set boundaries. To define something is to say, okay, so this is what this word means and it doesn't mean these other things. When we define something, we limit what that thing is. But in limiting it, it also enables it to be fully itself. We see in the first pages of the scriptures, God defines the sea from the land, the first words of the book of Genesis. There are boundaries, there's limits put into the very fabric of creation. That as a human person, I and you praying with me, we are limited beings. I am this person and I'm not the other person. I'm sitting here, I'm standing here, I'm kneeling here, and I'm not over there. I'm limited. I'm limited in time, in space, in capacity. I need others. I am defined as myself. Definition enables relationship. definiteness, let's say, which isn't really a word, but let's use it. Definiteness. We really appreciate this as human. So how tender you were, Jesus, to give us a sacrament which we can say, you're definitely there. I know you're everywhere, but you're definitely there. When I come before the tabernacle, how wonderful it is that I can say, I know, because I can see with my eyes, that you have said, this is you. Your own words in the gospel today, Jesus. My flesh is true food. My blood is true drink. Maybe we can replace, forgive me, Jesus, but maybe we can replace the word true for definite here. My flesh is definite food. My blood is definite drink. Whoever feeds on my flesh and drinks my blood abides in me, and I in him. We approach you with such confidence because you've said, Jesus, your own words, this is my body, speaking over the bread. This cup is the new covenant in my blood. The thisness of those words of yours enable me, they release me, they free me to see that in this sacramental reality, passed down through the centuries, through the two millennia since those words first spoken on your lips, dear Lord Jesus, still those words spoken at the mouth of the priest in our local parish, our school, our university chaplaincy, the place we go to Mass on a weekday, wherever, any place we encounter the Holy Mass, we're encountering the same definite reality. Jesus, you are here with me. You are there before my eyes. You are limited such that I can say this is the Eucharist, and right next to it, there is not the Eucharist. I believe you're everywhere, Jesus. I believe you're everywhere. I believe that in the Eucharist, you are as real as you are when I experience you in creation. You're the same God. You're no different there. However, you bless me by knowing how much I appreciate and desire definiteness. I could even say how much I appreciate limits. Help me to love you, so as it were, limited in the Eucharist. Limited as in limited in space. And yet there, in what I receive, there are no limits. Wow, this is everything of you. Help me to love my limits. Help me to love that I am a limited human person. And when I love that, then I can be totally free to be who I am, who you've made me to be. With you in me, Jesus, this union is everything. I thank you for this beautiful feast day. I thank you for knowing me so well that you would know I need something like the gift of the Eucharist to be sure, to be sure that you're here with me. Help us to treasure this amazing gift. Mother, help us to do the same. I give you thanks, my God, for the good resolutions, affections, and inspirations that you have communicated to me in this meditation. I ask you for help to put them into effect. My Immaculate Mother, St. Joseph, my Father and Lord, my guardian angel, intercede for me.
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0: tell those who are invited, behold, the meal is ready. Come to the marriage feast.
1: Tell those who are invited, behold, the meal is ready. Come to the marriage feast.
0: The Lord is my shepherd. There is nothing I shall want. Fresh and green are the pastures where he gives me repose. Near restful waters he leads me to revive my drooping spirit.
2: He guides me along the right path. He is true to his name. If I should walk in the valley of darkness, no evil would I fear. You are there with your crook and your staff. With these you give me comfort.
0: You have prepared a banquet for me in the sight of my foes. My head you have anointed with oil. My cup is overflowing.
2: Surely goodness and kindness shall follow me all the days of my life. In the Lord's own house shall I dwell forever and ever.
0: Glory to the Father, and to the Son, and to the Holy Spirit.
2: As it was in the beginning, is now, and will be forever.
0: Amen.
1: Tell those who are invited, behold, the meal is ready. Come to the marriage feast.
3: If anyone thirsts, let him come to me and drink from the ever-flowing streams.
1: If anyone thirsts, let him come to me and drink from the ever-flowing streams.
2: Like the deer that yearns for running streams, so my soul is yearning for you, my God.
4: My soul is thirsting for God, the God of my life. When can I enter and see the face of God?
2: My tears have become my bread, by night, by day, as I hear it said all the day long, where is your God?
4: These things will I remember as I pour out my soul, how I would lead the rejoicing crowd into the house of God, amid cries of gladness and thanksgiving, the throng wild with joy.
2: Why are you cast down, my soul? Why groan within me? Hope in God. I will praise him still, my Savior and my God.
4: My soul is cast down within me as I think of you, from the country of Jordan and Mount Hermon, from the hill of Mizar.
2: Deep is calling on deep, in the roar of waters. Your torrents and all your waves swept over me.
4: By day the Lord will send his loving kindness. By night I will sing to him, praise the God of my life.
2: I will say to God, my rock, why have you forgotten me? Why do I go mourning, oppressed by the foe?
4: With cries that pierce me to the heart, my enemies revile me, saying to me all day long, where is your God?
2: Why are you cast down, my soul? Why groan within me? Hope in God. I will praise him still, my Savior and my God.
4: Glory to the Father, and to the Son, and to the Holy Spirit.
1: As it was in the beginning, is now, and will be forever. Amen.
0: If anyone thirsts, let him come to me and drink from the ever-flowing streams.
2: The Lord fed us with the finest wheat and filled us with honey from the rock.
0: The Lord fed us with the finest wheat and filled us with honey from the rock. Ring out your joy to God our strength. Shout in triumph to the God of Jacob.
2: Raise a song and sound the timbrel, the sweet-sounding harp and the lute. Blow the trumpet at the new moon when the moon is full on our feast.
0: For this is Israel's law, a command of the God of Jacob. He imposed it as a rule on Joseph when he went out against the land of Egypt.
2: A voice I did not know said to me, I freed your shoulder from the burden. Your hands were freed from the load. You called in distress, and I saved you.
0: I answered, concealed in the storm cloud. At the waters of Meribah, I tested you. Listen, my people, to my warning. O Israel, if only you would heed.
2: Let there be no foreign god among you, no worship of an alien god. I am the Lord, your God, who brought you from the land of Egypt. Open wide your mouth, and I will fill it.
0: But my people did not heed my voice, and Israel would not obey. So I left them in their stubbornness of heart to follow their own designs.
2: Oh, that my people would heed me, that Israel would walk in my ways. At once I would subdue their foes, turn my hand against their enemies.
0: The Lord's enemies would cringe at their feet, and their subjection would last forever. But Israel I would feed with finest wheat and fill them with honey from the rock.
2: Glory to the Father, and to the Son, and to the Holy Spirit.
0: As it was in the beginning, is now, and will be forever. Amen. The Lord fed us with finest wheat and filled us with honey from the rock. Wisdom built herself a house. Alleluia.
5: She mixed her wine and set her table. Alleluia.
6: From the book of Exodus, Moses himself was told, "Come up to the Lord, you and Aaron, with Nadab, Abihu, and 70 of the elders of Israel. You shall all worship at some distance, but Moses alone is to come close to the Lord. The others shall not come too near, and the people shall not come up at all with Moses." When Moses came to the people and related all the words and ordinance of the Lord, they all answered with one voice, "We will do everything that the Lord has told us." Moses then wrote down all the words of the Lord, and rising early the next day, he erected at the foot of the mountain an altar and 12 pillars for the 12 tribes of Israel. Then, having sent certain young men of the Israelites to offer holocausts and sacrifice young bulls as peace offerings to the Lord, Moses took half of the blood and put it in large bowls. The other half he splashed on the altar. Taking the book of the covenant, he read it aloud to the people, who answered, "All that the Lord has said, we will heed and do." Then he took the blood and sprinkled it on the people, saying, "This is the blood of the covenant, which the Lord has made with you, in accordance with all these words of his." Moses then went up with Aaron and Nadab and Abihu and 70 elders of Israel, and they beheld the God of Israel. Under his feet there appeared to be sapphire tilework as clear as the sky itself. Yet he did not smite those chosen Israelites. After gazing on God, they could still eat and drink. The word of the Lord.
5: Thanks be to God.
6: I am the bread of life. Your forefathers ate manna in the desert, and they died.
0: This is the bread that comes down from heaven. Anyone who eats this bread will never die.
6: I am the living bread come down from heaven. Anyone who eats this bread will live forever.
0: This is the bread that comes down from heaven. Anyone who eats this bread will never die.
7: A reading from a work by St. Thomas Aquinas, priest. Since it was the will of God's only begotten Son that men should share in his divinity, he assumed our nature in order that by becoming man, he might make men gods. Moreover, when he took our flesh, He dedicated the whole of its substance to our salvation. He offered his body to God the Father on the altar of the cross as a sacrifice for our reconciliation. He shed his blood for our ransom and purification, so that we might be redeemed from our wretched state of bondage and cleansed from all sin. But to ensure that the memory of so great a gift would abide with us forever, he left his body as food and his blood as drink for the faithful to consume in the form of bread and wine. A precious and wonderful banquet that brings us salvation and contains all sweetness. Could anything be of more intrinsic value? Under the old law, it was the flesh of calves and goats that was offered. But here, Christ himself, the true God, is set before us as our food. What could be more wonderful than this? No other sacrament has greater healing power. Through it, sins are purged away, virtues are increased, and the soul is enriched with an abundance of every spiritual gift. It is offered in the church for the living and the dead, so that what was instituted for the salvation of all may be for the benefit of all. Yet in the end, no one can fully express the sweetness of this sacrament, in which spiritual delight is tasted at its very source, and in which we renew the memory of that surpassing love for us, which Christ revealed in his passion. It was to impress the vastness of this love more firmly upon the hearts of the faithful that our Lord instituted this sacrament at the Last Supper. As he was on the point of leaving the world to go to the Father, after celebrating the Passover with his disciples, he left it as a perpetual memorial of his passion. It was the fulfillment of ancient figures and the greatest of all his miracles. While for those who were to experience the sorrow of his departure, it was destined to be a unique and abiding consolation.
2: Know that in this bread is the body of Christ which hung on the cross, and in this cup the blood of Christ which flowed from his side. Take, therefore, and eat his body. Take and drink his blood.
1: And you will become members of his body.
2: Eat this sacred food, so that your bond of unity with Christ may never be broken. Drink this sacred blood, the price he paid for you, so that you may never lose heart because of your sinfulness.
1: And you will become members of his body.

0: Let us pray. O God, who in this wonderful sacrament have left us a memorial of your passion, grant us, we pray, so to revere the sacred mysteries of your body and blood, that we may always experience in ourselves the fruits of your redemption, who live and reign with God the Father, in the unity of the Holy Spirit, God forever and ever. Amen.
1: 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It's the Solemnity of the Body and Blood of Christ, also known as Corpus Christi. I'm Paul Sadek. In today's Gospel from Truth and Life, the dramatized audio Bible, the Lord foretells the Eucharist in the Bread of Life discourse. Like today, many people just didn't get it. It's from the 6th chapter of the Gospel of John.
2: I am the living bread which came down from heaven. If anyone eats of this bread, he will live forever. And the bread which I shall give for the life of the world is my flesh.
3: The Jews then disputed among themselves.
4: How can this man give us his flesh to eat?
2: Truly, truly I say to you, unless you eat the flesh of the Son of Man and drink his blood, you have no life in you. He who eats my flesh and drinks my blood has eternal life, and I will raise him up at the last day. For my flesh is food indeed, and my blood is drink indeed. He who eats my flesh and drinks my blood abides in me, and I in him. As the living Father sent me, and I live because of the Father, so he who eats me will live because of me. This is the bread which came down from heaven, not such as the fathers ate and died. He who eats this bread will live forever.
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0: Glory to the Father, and to the Son, and to the Holy Spirit.
5: As it was in the beginning, is now, and will be forever. Amen. Alleluia.

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1: You fed your people with the food of angels. You gave them bread from heaven. Alleluia.
2: O God, you are my God, for you I long. For you my soul is thirsting. My body pines for you, like a dry, weary land without water. So I gaze on you in the sanctuary to see your strength and your glory.
3: For your love is better than life. My lips will speak your praise. So I will bless you all my life. In your name I will lift up my hand. My soul shall be filled as with a banquet. My mouth shall praise you with joy.
2: On my bed I remember you. On you I muse through the night, for you have been my help. In the shadow of your wings I rejoice. My soul clings to you. Your right hand holds me fast.
3: Glory to the Father, and to the Son, and to the Holy Spirit.
2: As it was in the beginning, is now, and will be forever. Amen.
1: You fed your people with the food of angels. You gave them bread from heaven. Alleluia.
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0: Let the earth bless the Lord. Praise and exalt him above all forever. Mountains and hills, bless the Lord. 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You springs, bless the Lord. Seas and rivers, bless the Lord. You dolphins and all water creatures, bless the Lord. All you birds of the air, bless the Lord. All you beasts, wild and tame, bless the Lord. You sons of men, bless the Lord.
1: O Israel, bless the Lord. Praise and exalt him above all forever. Priests of the Lord, bless the Lord. Servants of the Lord, bless the Lord. Spirits and souls of the just, bless the Lord. Holy men of humble heart, bless the Lord. Hananiah, Azariah, Mishael, bless the Lord. Praise and exalt him above all forever.
0: Let us bless the Father and the Son and the Holy Spirit. Let us praise and exalt him above all forever. Blessed are you, Lord, in the firmament of heaven, praiseworthy and glorious and exalted above all forever.
2: Holy priests will offer incense and bread to God. Alleluia.
0: I will give to the one who is victorious the hidden bread and a new name. Alleluia.
2: I will give to the one who is victorious the hidden bread and a new name. Alleluia.
1: Sing a new song to the Lord, his praise in the assembly of the faithful. Let Israel rejoice in its maker. Let Zion's sons exult in their king. Let them praise his name with dancing and make music with timbrel and harp.
0: For the Lord takes delight in his people. He crowns the poor with salvation. Let the faithful rejoice in their glory, shout for joy and take their rest. Let the praise of God be on their lips and a two-edged sword in their hand, to deal out vengeance to the nations and punishment on all the peoples, to bind their kings in chains and their nobles in fetters of iron, to carry out the sentence preordained. This honor falls for all his faithful.
1: Glory to the Father, and to the Son, and to the Holy Spirit.
0: As it was in the beginning,
1: is now, and will be forever. Amen.
2: I will give to the one who is victorious the hidden bread and a new name. Alleluia.
0: A reading from the book of Malachi. From the rising of the sun, even to its setting, my name is great among the nations, and everywhere they bring sacrifice to my name and a pure offering. For great is my name among the nations, says the Lord of hosts. The word of the Lord.
3: Thanks be to God.
0: You bring forth bread from the earth. Alleluia, alleluia.
2: You bring forth bread from the earth. Alleluia, alleluia.
0: And wine which gives warmth to men's hearts.
2: Alleluia, alleluia.
0: Glory to the Father, and to the Son, and to the Holy Spirit.
2: You bring forth bread from the earth. Alleluia, alleluia.
0: I am the living bread come down from heaven. Anyone who eats this bread will live forever. Alleluia.
1: Blessed be the Lord, the God of Israel. He has come to his people and set them free.
3: He has raised up for us a mighty Savior, born of the house of his servant David.
1: Through his holy prophets, he promised of old.

0: old, that he would save us from our enemies, from the hands of all who hate us.
1: He promised to show mercy to our fathers and to remember his holy covenant.
0: This was the oath he swore to our father Abraham, to set us free from the hands of our enemies, free to worship him without fear, holy and righteous in his sight all the days of our life.
1: You, my child, shall be called the prophet of the Most High, for you will go before the Lord to prepare his way, to give his people knowledge of salvation by the forgiveness of their sins.
0: In the tender compassion of our God, the dawn from on high shall break upon us to shine on those who dwell in darkness and the shadow of death, and to guide our feet into the way of peace.
1: Glory to the Father, and to the Son, and to the Holy Spirit.
0: As it was in the beginning, is now, and will be forever. Amen.
2: I am the living bread come down from heaven. Anyone who eats this bread will live forever. Alleluia.
1: Brethren, let us pray to Jesus Christ, the bread of life, as we joyfully say,
3: Happy are those who are called to your heavenly banquet.
1: Priest of the new and eternal covenant, you offered perfect sacrifice to the Father on the altar of the cross.
2: Teach us to offer ourselves with you.
3: Happy are those who are called to your heavenly banquet.
1: King of justice and peace, you consecrated bread and wine as the sign of your offering.
2: Unite us as victims with you.
3: Happy are those who are called to your heavenly banquet.
1: True worshiper of the Father, your perfect offering is celebrated by the Church from the rising to the setting of the sun.
2: Unite in your body those who partake of the one bread.
3: Happy are those who are called to your heavenly banquet.
1: Manna from heaven, you nourish the Church with your body and blood.
2: Grant that we may walk strengthened by this food.
3: Happy are those who are called to your heavenly banquet.
1: Unseen host of our banquet, you stand at the door and knock.
2: Come to us. Stay and share the evening meal with us.
3: Happy are those who are called to your heavenly banquet.
4: Now let us offer together the prayer our Lord Jesus Christ taught us.
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4: 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Amen.
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1: Inside the Vatican and the Church around the world, as well as interviews and answers to your questions. 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
2: Welcome to Vatican Insider on a weekend that features the start of Pope Leo's six-day trip to Spain, his fourth international apostolic trip. He'll visit Madrid, Barcelona, and the Canary Islands, addressing the themes of peace, disarmament, unity, youth, culture, new technologies, and migration. And he will encourage a church that, as a press briefing said, still has much to say on many levels. Stay tuned after the news segment for the interview segment and part two of my conversation during a recent visit to Washington, D.C. with Frank and Mary Frost of Frank Frost Productions. We talk more this week about their hallmark documentary on Pierre Teilhard de Chardin called Teilhard, Visionary Scientist. They introduce him, the man, the paleontologist, the priest and scientist, to a new generation, this visionary French Jesuit priest whose relentless effort to reframe his beliefs in the light of evolution led to a paradigm shift in the relationship of science and religion. Okay, now a look back at the news highlights of the past week. Sunday, May 31st, celebrating the solemnity of the Most Holy Trinity, Pope Leo joined thousands in St. Peter's Square for his weekly Angelus prayer and greeting. He reminded the pilgrims gathered there that the life of the triune God gives peace to our heart, which is often very restless. The Holy Spirit, who brings together the Father and the Son, has been placed in our hearts. Through this, the Church becomes a sacrament of communion, a place of encounter, love, and life, where heaven and earth already touch. On Saturday evening at the Lourdes Grotto in the Vatican Gardens, Pope Leo had led a rosary for peace, and Sunday he returned to the theme of peace during the Angelus in St. Peter's Square. And this in the presence of an estimated 20,000 people. He also renewed his appeal for peace, praying that God would guide world leaders towards a just and lasting peace. Monday, June 1st, in an address to representatives of the Pontifical Mission Societies, Pope Leo invited the entire church to participate in the annual celebration of World Mission Sunday, and this on the penultimate Sunday in October. He also noted that longtime national director of the Pontifical Mission Societies in the U.S., Venerable Fulton Sheen, will be beatified in September, and he described him as a, quote, light of faith, hope, and love, adding, I myself am a witness of his evangelization when I was growing up. Leo explained that the funds raised on World Mission Sunday provide necessary help to the over 1,100 ecclesiastical circumscriptions that depend on the dicastery for evangelization to help them establish necessary ecclesiastical infrastructures and to support diverse missionary initiatives. They also support the administration of five colleges in Rome for the ongoing formation of priests and consecrated women and men who come to Rome for studies. Also Monday, Pope Leo received members of the Italian Catholic Guides and Scouts of Europe Association, and he encouraged them to deepen their commitment to faith, service, and Christian witness. He praised the association's 50-year history and its educational mission, rooted in the scouting method developed by Lord Baden-Powell. Through this approach, he said, young people are accompanied toward an encounter with Jesus Christ, whom he described as teacher of the good life, faithful friend, and sure guide on our journey. The Holy Father, as is now customary on Mondays, went to Castel Gandolfo in the afternoon, spent the night, and most of Tuesday, returning to the Vatican Tuesday evening. Also Monday, a papal message dated June 1st was sent to participants in the third open expert meeting on the revision of the World Medical Association's Declaration of Taipei. In it, the Pope noted the urgent ethical challenges posed by rapid technological development. The Declaration of Taipei, by the way, provides ethical guidance on health databases, biobanks, and related medical research. Leo called for stronger safeguards to protect human dignity in the collection and use of health data, and he warned against the growing risk of reducing individuals to exploitable sources of information in the digital age. Also Monday, in a chirograph dated June 1st, Leo XIV established the Fratello Sole Foundation, which will promote, as envisioned in Pope Francis's motu proprio of the same name, a, quote, transition toward a sustainable development model. It contains a commitment to establish an agrivoltaic, a dual-use solar plant, within the extraterritorial area of Santa Maria di Galleria, capable not only of supplying electricity to the radio transmission station, but also of ensuring the complete energy self-sufficiency of Vatican City-State. Tuesday, June 2nd, Pope Leo released his prayer intention for the month of June, and he invited Catholics to pray, quote, for the values of sports, that all sport may promote peace, fraternity, and communion. Also Tuesday, the Vatican announced that Pope Leo appointed Maria Montserrat Alvarado, President and Chief Operating Officer of EWTN News, as Prefect of the Dicastery for Communications, effective as of November 1, 2026. Born in Mexico City, Alvarado earned academic degrees from Florida International University and George Washington University. From 2009 to 2023, she held leadership positions at the Beckett Fund for Religious Liberty. Since 2023, she has served in the news division of the Eternal Word Television Network. Wednesday, June 3rd, Pope Leo XIV emphasized the importance of the rite, signs, and symbols of the liturgy to draw us closer to God during his weekly general audience catechesis as he continued reflecting on Vatican II's 1963 Constitution on the Sacred Liturgy, Sacrosanctum Concilium. He said, in our hectic lives, marked by busyness and commotion, the rite of the liturgy, along with its signs and symbols, helps us pause and connect with our inner spiritual life as it draws us closer to Christ and his love. With the solemn simplicity of its rhythms, the rite interrupts our frenetic activities, leading us back to what is essential. The liturgy is woven with signs and symbols. For example, kneeling is a sign of our worship of God, while exchanging the sign of peace points to our ecclesial communion. When we are sprinkled with holy water, we remember our commitment to Christ. The Pope also mentioned that Thursday marks the solemnity of Corpus Christi, and he encouraged the faithful to keep alive the public witness of faith made visible in Corpus Christi processions around the world. Also Wednesday, the Pope addressed U.S. Catholic college presidents and rectors, telling them Catholic education must cultivate not only a love of learning, but also a deep passion for Christ, the truth. Unless Catholic education instills in students a true passion for the truth, and not only intellectual truth, but the truth that is Christ himself, we can hardly expect people to be willing to put forth the effort required to recognize truth and adapt one's life accordingly. Leo expressed his wish that their hearts, quote, be all the more captivated by the beauty of truth and the grandeur of humanity, created by God and redeemed by Christ. Thursday, June 4th was a quiet day for Pope Leo as he prepares his trip to Spain. Friday, June 5th, Pope Leo had several private audiences, including Cardinal Baltasar Reina, Vicar General for the Diocese of Rome, and members of the Episcopal Council. He also received the Director General of UNESCO. In addition, he welcomed the bishops of Myanmar on their mandatory quinquennial ad limina visit, as well as members of the Association of German Catholic Students. Well, those are the week's highlights, but now stay here for part two of my conversation with Frank and Mary Frost about their film, Tayar, Visionary Scientist. And pray that the Pope has a very successful, fruitful visit to Spain.

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1: Pope Francis tells us, becoming a priest or a man or woman religious is not primarily our own decision. 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
3: The year 450 AD. Nestorius, the Patriarch of Constantinople, claims that there are two persons in Jesus Christ, one divine and one human. Nestorius also objects to calling Mary the Mother of God and renames her Mother of the Savior. In 431 AD, the Emperor Theodosius II convenes the Council of Ephesus, which condemns Nestorius as a heretic. He is banished and dies in exile. 20 years later, at the Council of Chalcedon, Nestorianism is finally vanquished with the proclamation that Jesus is one divine person with both divine and human natures. Jesus is true God and true man who was born, died, and resurrected. Therefore, Mary is indeed the Mother of God.
4: Welcome back to Vatican Insider. 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
5: Welcome back to part two of my conversation during a recent visit to Washington, D.C. with Frank and Mary Frost of Frank Frost Productions. We talk more this week about their Hallmark documentary on Pierre Teilhard de Chardin called Teilhard, Visionary Scientist. They introduce Teilhard de Chardin, the man, the paleontologist, the priest and scientist, to new generation. This visionary French Jesuit priest, whose relentless effort to reframe his beliefs in the light of evolution led to a paradigm shift in the relationship of science and religion.
6: Basically, the search for meaning. And so that's what this movie really is about in some sense, is it's an eternal search for meaning. So if his life led him to through science and learning about evolution and accepting evolution, to realize that we lived in a dynamic world, dynamic universe, which was uncommon in the Catholic Church in the beginning of the 20th century, which was very proud of its unmoving...
7: Static view of the universe.
6: Yes. Yeah.
5: Static view of the universe. Oh, yes.
6: His pursuit of that put him in conflict with his religious order and with the Church, and that absolutely baffled him. He had something he thought could help the Church really talk to science.
5: He wanted to reconcile Darwinian evolution with Catholic theology.
6: Absolutely.
5: Yeah.
7: Or even beyond Darwinian evolution.
6: Darwinian evolution kind of ended with species. His evolution is cosmic. His notion of evolution takes us back to the very beginning. In other terms in the Catholic Church, we call incarnation. From the very beginning, God was present in the universe. God is the force at the heart of the universe. So God is the heart of evolution. And that insight...
7: He thought he was giving his church a gift, and instead he was rebuked. Because he was out there. I mean,
5: he was a scientist, he was a paleontologist, a man of great faith, obviously, also. And all I could think of when I was preparing the questions for this, but when I was watching the film, and the film is so profound, because his life is so profound, that if you were to take out one aspect of it, or focus on only one aspect, you wouldn't see the whole beautiful tapestry. Because the tapestry is all the little colorful threads woven together in such an amazing design.
6: it's beautifully expressed.
7: Yeah.
6: The great challenge to us in making the film was he's multi-leveled, he's multi-layered.
7: Yes.
6: You can't just tell one piece of the story and think you got a whole story. How do you tell the story without telling the complexity of it?
5: You could do a separate movie on his time in China. Absolutely. On his involvement in the discovery of Peking Man. Any one of the words we've just mentioned can be an hour-long interview in itself. It wasn't so much his science that alienated him from the church, though. I mean, his scientific studies or Peking Man or being a paleontologist. But, no, he died in 1955, right?
6: Right.
5: So it was 7 years later, after his death, that the Holy Office in Rome issued a warning regarding his works, alleging ambiguities and doctrinal errors, but without specifying them. However, some eminent Catholic figures, especially, you know, Benedict XVI and Pope Francis, they made very positive comments on his ideas since then. The answer, the response to his writings by scientists has been divided, but I read that by the late 20th century, Teilhard's thought had gained renewed interest within the church. And John Paul II, known for his openness to dialogue between faith and science, often emphasized the church's role in fostering a, quote, culture of encounter between different disciplines, a theme that resonated with Teilhard's vision of a unified, evolving human and cosmic destiny. John Paul's frequent references to, quote, the new evangelization and the need for a spiritual response to modern challenges that echo Teilhard's call for a cosmogenesis.
6: I suspect it's your devotion to John Paul II that makes you such a wonderful articulator of Teilhard right now. That's you really get Teilhard when you talk about those things.
5: You absolutely do. And let's talk about Teilhard today in the eyes of the church. Where do you suppose? Where does he stand? It's not quite as bad as 1962.
6: Oh, no. Today he's, well, you can get a very good signal for what the church thinks about Teilhard today by the fact that he was screened at the Jesuit Curia in Rome, in the Vatican, and at the Gregorian University. And the Gregorian University, for your listeners if they don't already know it, is the premier theological university in Rome.
5: Absolutely. Jesuit run, yeah.
6: That young priests are sent there, and so many of our bishops come out of Gregorian. So the response we got in all of those places was, you might say, total. And you were personally witnessed that at the Gregorian.
5: Oh, sure.
6: And so you know that... this is now percolating as something that the next generation that we talked about is now poised to take Teilhard's insights, same as Father George,
5: exactly.
6: into the next the next generation.
5: As we're talking, it's dawning on me that probably the first we talked about other films and lives and stories you've told. Who first pointed you to Teilhard? What made you say, hey, we have to do something about on this great man?
6: Now you take us back to the Monitum, the irony of the Monitum, which, by the way, is irony was that was issued at the time of the beginning of the Second Vatican Council, and Cardinal or at that time Father Ratzinger, and others, de Lubac, were very instrumental in getting Teilhard's vision into the Vatican, Second Vatican Council.
5: What made you say, oh my gosh, we have to do a documentary?
6: Okay, so it was the seed was planted back when that Monitum came out because I was in the seminary and the seminary and the rectors were directed to be careful not to let their students read.
5: So this Monitum, just for our listeners, it's like an admonition, you know,
6: admonition.
5: Beware.
6: That's exactly what it is. It's an admonition. So as a consequence of human nature, as soon as they said, don't read Teilhard, seminarians started reading Teilhard.
5: Of course. Of course, you know.
6: So I read him back in those days, and then I pretty promptly forgot about him. until I was doing a pro bono work for Georgetown University, and they had a bust of Teilhard in their library.
7: Oh.
6: And I would look at that and think, we should reconsider this.
7: Yeah.
6: And so.
7: And I should console, by the way, my listeners, because I am going to put on my website when the Friday before this show airs, as you know, I always speak of who my guests are going to be on the weekend, and I will be putting a link up to how they can see the movie on Teilhard, the Visionary Scientist.
6: They will get much more out of your interview if they watch that film.
7: Yeah. But, you know, I read something when I was going to learn a little bit about him. I read something so profound. I quoted it on a live radio show I had about 10 days or 2 weeks ago. And my colleague, Teresa, asked me to reread it. Yeah. She said, Joan, I have to hear that again. Teilhard de Chardin. Someday, after mastering the winds, the waves, the tides, and gravity, we shall harness for God the energies of love. And then, for a second time in the history of the world, man will have discovered fire. You just want to stop. You want to have a moment of silence and think about that, showing the transformative power of love, and it's as fundamental to human progress as fire.
6: Yes.
7: Do you have a favorite quote, each of you, from Teilhard?
6: That obviously is one of my favorite quotes, because that's how we opened our film.
7: Yeah.
6: But I have another favorite quote, which I can't read to tell you, because it's I can't say word for word. But he wrote in the Divine Milieu a kind of a prayer, which I call the prayer of final surrender, in which he gives himself, he recognizes death as the point of giving yourself back to God. I wish I could quote that for you. I could send it to you. But
7: wow.
6: That's
7: beautiful.
6: Yeah.
8: It really is.
6: Yeah.
7: I can see where Father Bill George, whom we spoke to several minutes ago, he said he does homilies for funerals. That would be so consoling to a family, giving yourself back to God. And Mary, do you have a favorite quote? Or
8: I do. It's I probably am not going to say it right, but what is it? Trust in the long patience of God, or have patience with the
6: trust.
8: We're terrible. We should be remembering.
7: Yeah. Well, I didn't tell you. I was going to ask you for a direct quote, you know.
8: But just the fact that the timeline is long. And,
7: sure.
8: we have to have patience that things were going to, like Martin Luther King talking about the arc of justice.
7: When you finished the film, having interviewed so many people, we met one priest just about 20 minutes ago here at Georgetown University. What did you come away with that you kind of went, thank God we did this film?
8: For me, it was that, as you talked about the tapestry, we had to tell all these different parts of his life, because we knew, you know, he had been forgotten, and nobody else was going to do this film. It took us 15 years to raise the money to do all the filming.
7: Wow, Mary.
8: And we just couldn't stop, because we knew that nobody was going to do it if we didn't do it, and that I was just overwhelmed by how he never gave up. He didn't leave the Jesuits. He went wherever they sent him, and it caused depression in his life. But he had such fidelity to the church and to his vision, and so it was a blessing. When he wrote that will that gave all of his papers to Madame Mortier, Mademoiselle Mortier, and she went out and had those books published, bing, bing, bing.
7: Yeah.
8: And he was a phenomenon in the 60s, wasn't it?
6: Right.
8: That people were reading him. And
7: yeah.
8: And,
7: oh, yes.
8: And then it just kind of died again. So our hope is that our film will help bring him back, that he can be taught again. As Georgetown used to have courses on Teilhard, but I don't think that they do anymore.
7: Well, you know, when I give talks to young people, I tell them I'm going to give them their PhD. You may be surprised. Your professors wonder what I'm talking about. But I said, this is Joan's PhD. Passion, hard work, and dreams.
8: Mm.
7: Teilhard de Chardin had that.
6: He sure did.
5: Mm-hmm. He had it in spades. Really.
6: Absolutely. That's perfect for him. Yeah.
5: Well, a profound experience for anybody.
6: Yeah.
5: It had to be for the two of you making it.
7: Mm-hmm.
5: Just think of the million feet of film we didn't see. You know,
7: right? Yeah, the first cut was 3.5 hours.
5: Oh, wow.
7: So we're going to refashion some of those and put it on the website so people can see, because there were a lot of good little vignettes. His life was so dramatic.
5: Sure.
7: It was amazing.
5: And Frank, you came away with what kind of new feeling or understanding?
6: People have asked me when I finished what it did for me. And I say it gave me a God I can believe in.
5: Beautiful.
6: Because the static traditional God of somebody up there does not satisfy science. But the God we understand at the very center of the universe, who's incarnate in everything, that drives the energy of love, that God is easy to believe in. And so I took that away.
5: Good. Well, this has been a wonderful conversation. We never managed to find time to get together in Rome, and I certainly have. And here in D.C., your second home, you know. So I want to thank Frank and Mary Frost for this wonderful conversation. But, folks, do see the movie. Make that the point of what you understood from this conversation. So thank you for joining me here at Georgetown and for your work and continued success as new ideas come your way. So, Frank, thank you.
6: Thank you. Thank you for having us.
5: And Mary.
7: Thank you so much, Joan.
5: Well, God bless both of you even more than he has. So, on that note, have a great weekend, everybody.
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12: This Sunday, the Church celebrates Corpus Christi Sunday, the day in which we affirm our faith in the real and true presence of Jesus Christ in the Most Blessed Sacrament. In the Gospel at Mass, we read an amazing dialogue between Jesus and the Jews of his time. Jesus says, "I am the living bread that comes down from heaven. Whoever eats this bread will live forever, and the bread that I will give is my flesh for the life of the world." The Jews quarreled among themselves, saying, "How can this man give us his flesh to eat?" Jesus said to them, "Amen, amen, I say to you, unless you eat the flesh of the Son of Man and drink his blood, you do not have life within you." This is an amazing dialogue because in it, Jesus affirms something absolutely wonderful, that whoever eats the bread that he will give will have life forever. And yet you find the folks of his day quarreling with him about this. They ask, "How can this be?" I think it's so interesting how slow we are to believe good news. Here Jesus says something absolutely stupendously wonderful, namely that salvation, life, love are all possible, and that you can find them in the Most Blessed Sacrament. And yet people say they can't seem to believe this act of faith, and therefore stay outside of the wonderful promise that Jesus makes for us. Why would you stay outside of life? What advantage do you have by staying in doubt? Why do we just seem so slow to believe in something so hopeful and so wonderful as God's love for us given to us as food and drink? Nothing will change our lives more than hope, and no proclamation is more hopeful than to know we can find God in the Eucharist.
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14: This is Dan Burke. 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
15: your hermitage of the heart,
14: your monastery of the mind, where we lift our hearts and minds to heaven to draw upon the wisdom of the saints to help us to navigate the tumults of this crazy life. And we're excited today. We're going to be talking about training the tongue, sins of the tongue, virtues of the tongue,
15: which nobody's having trouble
14: nobody
15: with.
14: Nobody has. I don't know why wrote this book.
15: Like, right.
14: It's a waste of time.
15: In this, like, period. Why are we doing this?
14: Well, whatever. We should just go on with the interview anyway. So who is this person?
15: Father Gregory Pine, Dominican, teaches dogmatic and moral theology at the Dominican House of Studies and works as an assistant director of the Thomistic Institute. He was ordained a priest in 2016 and holds a doctorate from the University of Freiburg, Switzerland. He is the author of several books and articles, including Your Eucharistic Identity, A Sacramental Guide to the Fullness of Life, and Justice, Judge Rightly, Give Freely. He is a regular contributor to several podcasts, including Pints with Aquinas, Catholic Classics, and Godsplaining, where you can find most of his work at godsplaining.org. And we're here to talk about sins of the tongue.
14: Yeah, or virtues of the tongue. Welcome,
15: right.
14: Father.
16: Thanks for having me.
14: It's great to have you on the show. It was fun to learn that Jordan was just on with you guys recently, but now needs to re-record. So, you know, as you were working on this project of writing, Training the Tongue, were there any particular saints that you leaned on? I mean, obviously, as a Dominican, Aquinas is going to be big, but any particular saints that you found to be exceptionally helpful on this topic?
16: If you'll permit it, St. Thomas Aquinas was exceptionally helpful.
14: Okay.
16: Because his approach to these things is to think first in terms of virtue. So sometimes when we get bogged down in the spiritual life, we think a lot in terms of vice or in terms of sin. Mm-hmm. And we're all concerned with rooting those things out or weeding those things out. And, you know, obviously it's good to avoid sin, to avoid vice. But let's say that you're a gardener and your responsibility is to tend a garden and you make it your goal to root up every weed that crops up. Even if you're really successful, at the end of the day, you just have an empty garden. Whereas when you set your sights on cultivating good growth, it's infinitely more enjoyable, infinitely more edifying and encouraging for those with whom you live. So St. Thomas gives us this perspective on the moral life, and I thought that I might just do my little part in helping to translate that to a 21st century audience.
14: When I read that analogy, I had a visceral response because we have a 64-acre retreat center, a lot of really nice golf course-like grass, you know, with some really evil kinds of grass that grow up in the midst of it. And if you just try to extract the evil grass, it actually won't solve your problem. You've got to allow the good grass to become thick and healthy. And if it's healthy, it crowds out the evil grass by its nature. Does that make mm-hmm. sense?
16: It does, yeah.
14: So it's a similar analogy. And so that's what you advocated early on in the book is if we pursue virtue with respect to how we use our speech, that's going to push out vice.
16: Exactly.
15: You quote Saint James, and I love the book of James. I really wish people would just sit and ruminate and pray with the book of James. It's like this little tiny book of the Bible that has
14: it's very
15: everything.
14: Convicting, though.
15: That's why I like it.
14: Right.
15: That's why I like it. So anyway, he writes, a fire, a world of iniquity is the tongue, right? We don't have any of those issues in our culture today. I mean, nothing on social media like that. Did you find this convicting yourself as you wrote this book? Like, did it become a reflection of, well, you know, because I think about it and I think we don't really realize how imprudent we are how quick we are to speak in a world that says, just say whatever you feel. You know, if you feel it, it's true. You say it, speak your own truth, so on and so forth. How did that play into the formulating of this book? And is that a good way to look at this?
16: Yeah. No, I begin each chapter with a kind of story, well, with a story of my own little foibles, peccadillos, sins of speech. Because in a thing like this, if you assume a kind of haughty tone and you correct people from a distance or from on high, it can actually make the problem worse. So I think that there's a real sense of solidarity that we can cultivate. Like, we're all working on cultivating healthy habits, you know, virtuous speech. And it requires the Christian community to act in solidarity if we're going to make strides. And the point isn't so that we can arrive at a point, well, the point isn't so that we can arrive at an impeccable or an otherwise, you know, non-make-mistakable position. That's not the most, you know, like, happy formulation of this particular point. But the basically what I'm trying to say is the point of the Christian life isn't to avoid sin. The point of the Christian life is to love God. And so as a Christian community, we can call each other on to love God in a way that's not haughty or it's not like correcting from a distance or from on high, but just recognizes our weakness and our woundedness and, you know, holds each other co-responsible so that we can make strides in responding more generously to God's love for us. I think that's, yeah, the basic idea.
15: Yeah.
14: Do you think that, as I'm thinking, the purpose of communication is to love God, of course, primarily, then secondarily, to love one another. A revelation for me, I mean, I, Stephanie has said that when I'm at my worst in marriage, I go into lawyer mode. And what I think I've learned, but I don't know if it's correct or not, and by the way, in this whole conversation together, you're the theologian, so fix us if we're off in any way. But I think love is a higher order of calling or responsibility than justice, than
15: correction,
14: even truth at times. Yeah. Because if I don't love, I've always said love builds a bridge over which truth can pass. If you don't lay that foundation, then you can't bring truth. What's wrong with that?
16: You know, I think wrote another book recently about justice, and the last chapter is about justice and mercy, or justice and charity. Mm-hmm. And I think that in our relationships, we often, you know, like, we want justice for others in the sense that we want to bring others to justice. You made mention of lawyer mode. Like, when we feel ourselves at odds ends in a relationship, we hold the other to the standard of justice. Mm-hmm. But then when it comes to ourselves, when we judge ourselves, we tend to be pretty merciful. Like, oh, I did that because I was tired, or I did that because I was hungry, or I did that because I was thirsty, or I did that because I was stressed, or anxiety riddled, or whatever. So there's a kind of non-parallelism with mm-hmm. respect to our judgments of others and our judgments of ourself, which reflects to us, like, at the end of the day, none of us want justice. Because if we were to get our just desserts, you know, you think about the sin of our first parents, the fact that we're born, you know, the inheritors of that original sin, the inheritors of a kind of spiritual destitution. If we got our just desserts, well, we wouldn't we wouldn't know God. We wouldn't love God. We wouldn't go to heaven. So clearly we want mercy. But as we think about the parable of, you know, the steward who was forgiven much by his master and then couldn't forgive little with respect to his underservant.
15: Right.
16: Like the way in which we communicate that mercy is specifically by embodying it and then translating it in our own relationships. So I think that, like, when it comes to sins of speech, you know, in Protestant communities, they talk about giving each other grace. There's a way in which we can be on the lookout for opportunities to bless each other, for opportunities to edify each other, for opportunities not so much like to give each other a free pass, but to interpret each other's actions, you know, gently, even somewhat naively, to say, like, it may be this, but it also may be that. And then to call forth from the other, or to coax out of the other, you know, something better than may at present be expressed. Overly complicated formulation, but I'm just agreeing with you in the sense that we don't, like, in a marriage, you know, if you adjudicate every claim on the basis of justice, you'll end up real sad, you know, because
14: that's lonely.
16: You have to, yeah, exactly. You just have to give up your rights not in the sense that you become a victim, a doormat, and permit the other to run roughshod over you. You got to have some measure of boundaries, but you're not looking to enforce them so much as to love in such a way that you can go beyond them and to include others in the compass of your love. So yeah, no, that's a beautiful insight.
15: Yeah, it reminds me of a quote I heard one time with a woman who was praying, and she was praying about her relationship with her husband. And the Lord said to her, don't speak to him until you see him as I see him. Because they had conflict, right? And so in this sense of, you know, when we seek to wash the feet of the other and build the other up, to encourage all the good, to say, I really love the way you did that. Or, you know, I've told Dan there are certain things that he does that makes me feel extraordinarily safe. And when those things happen, I make sure I tell him, you know, my heart, it feels really safe right now. Mm. Or I feel safe with you. Thank you for what you said, you did, how you behaved. Thank you. You know, so that constant putting forth gratitude and building up the other on what's right can also help the other, instead of being justice oriented, instead of pointing out what's wrong.
14: Yeah, the justice orientation, I think, primarily is triggered from wounds, right? We get hurt.
15: Yeah, and we're self-protecting.
14: Yeah.
15: That hurts, don't do that.
14: So we're with Father Gregory Pyne, who's written a beautiful book, Training the Tongue, from Emmaus Road. Great publisher. I published a handful of my first books through Emmaus. The one thing that was interesting for me in reading your book was just obviously testing my it was sort of an examination of conscience. And I was encouraged by your approach of the idea of virtue pushing out, if you will, or should be the focus rather than rooting out vice. And I looked at my rule of life, which I live by, and there were two aspects there related to my wife, and we'll talk more about this after the break. One is gentle. Was I gentle today? So obviously that's going to be in speech primarily. And the other one was, I think it's from James, was I slow to speak? You know, and then of course the other side of that is quick to listen, which helped me to focus on, because it's very hard for me to say, don't do X, you know, focus on the negative of don't be, I guess, irritated, or don't be quick, or whatever. It's easier for me. It seems a little contrary to my nature. It's easier for me to focus on the virtue side rather than the vice side. And I don't think that's normal. But anyway, when we get back from the break, we'll continue talking to Father Gregory Pyne, Training the Tongue. We'll be right back. Friends, one of our most popular courses has popped up again, Credo, Authentic Catholic Morality and Right Worship in an Age of Confusion. That'll be taught by Timothy Flanders, utilizing the recent catechism by Bishop Bishop, this is not going well, but we'll still use it, Bishop Athanasius Schneider, a stalwart defender of Catholic Orthodoxy in our time. If you want to learn more about Catholic morality in an age of confusion, go to avila-institute.org, avila-institute.org. This is Dan and Stephanie Burke. Welcome back to Divine Intimacy Radio. We're with Father Gregory Pyne speaking about training the tongue. Father, so before the break, I mentioned that I had those positive things in my rule of life. But it seems that we're more likely to be attentive. It's why the biggest problems we have on freeways aren't crashes. They're people staring at crashes as they drive by. We're just drawn to the broken, the negative. So I don't know. How do you view that in terms of that propensity of our human nature, in terms of getting us to focus more on the positive and the virtue, building virtue side?
16: Yeah, I think the thing is, like, we're all in search of genuine communion. And when we feel like we don't have access to genuine communion, then we'll settle for less than genuine communion. Mm. So you think about what leads people to gossip sometimes, and maybe they feel themselves on the outside looking in, or there's a kind of in crowd to which they would like to pertain. And, you know, in order to roll with these cool kids, you have to traffic in the currency of secrets or reputations or gossip of some sort. And so, you know, folks are willing to do that to gain entry. Or, you know, there are various reasons for which we gossip, I suppose. Sometimes it's you've been harmed by someone else and you want to harm them back. Or maybe it's just idle chatter in the sense that you lack something substantive to discuss, and so you're content to talk about other people in a way that's not flattering, in a way that's not encouraging. So I think it's like, if we had a genuinely upbuilding, edifying culture, if we had topics of mutual interest on which we could converse at some length, you know, then I don't think that we'd be as tempted by these things. You know, so I think it's just there's a certain tendency to settle for less than genuine communion when we feel like we don't have access to genuine communion. So the way that some people will describe rubbernecking, it's like this sin of curiositas is how it's described by St. Augustine and St. Thomas Aquinas. It's like a lack of discipline in our desire to know. And so you see this come out in various ways. Some people just, they fail to refer their knowledge to God, or they fail to pursue higher things, you know, displacing them with pursuing lower things, or they go about it by the wrong means, or they go outside of their competence. But I think there's a way in which, like, we're looking for the lurid, or we're looking for the harrowing on the side of the road because we're just a little bit bored with our lives, you know, like, or we find that our attention is not so much fixed or grasped by what we have in front of us. There's a kind of alienation there, or an isolation there. So I think, again, part of the insistence on virtue rather than vice is to direct people's attention to how very good God is and how very good his gifts are. Now, mind you, they're demanding, they're exigent, they require us to, you know, to work, to consent to and cooperate with what he's doing in our lives. But while the initial payout, as it were, is sometimes difficult to register, as we, you know, persevere in the life of Christian conversion, we find that with that comes a real delight, a real enjoyment, that's more than anything we could manufacture on our own.
15: Yeah, it really is the greatest adventure. I remember hearing a family member taught, you know, when we were trying to encourage a deeper conversion, a deeper following of the Lord, there was this response of, I don't know if I'm going to like who I'll become. And so there was this real, like, sorrow of the world. Like, if I leave the world behind and I follow Christ with all that I am, that seems boring to me. I don't think I'm going to like it. And I think anybody that truly walks with the Lord has a real relationship with him, not in the Protestant sense. I mean, the heart to heart, that we know him in the depths of prayer, and we know him and follow him in our lives and see the fruits of being in relationship with him, that we find that it's the greatest adventure of our lives, that the mysteries beyond what we can fathom, that what he has for us is beyond all telling, and is just so very important. I want to ask a really, I think it's a very timely question here, because I hear this a lot. You said that you suggest that bad talk, even withdrawal from conversation, ultimately stems from the rejection of communion and deeper still from our own wounds. Can you walk through, like, what is that about? Because I think there's this tendency, there's a thing that's happening right now, and that is the rejection of parents. And you can cancel your parents. Like, if they don't talk and act the way you want them to, social media, you know, encourages you to cancel your parents. And so parents, I think, are often walking this fine line of, I so deeply want a relationship with my children that I'm willing to go completely silent and just, you know, go along to get along. Where is the fine line? How do you balance that? What are we responsible to God for? Can you help parents in particular work through that?
16: Yeah. Short answer is you can't control what other people do. And if, you know, someone else has your child's ear, then you're probably going to suffer as a result. But I'd say just like what stands in the background is that we as human beings are social animals. You'll sometimes find people say that we're conjugal animals or that we're political animals, but the basic idea is that we are meant for community. So that's not like something that we just appeal to

0: communities or, you know, Christians within the setting of the church. Obviously that comes by baptism, but ... You see where this is going. Mm-hmm. So it's not so much a matter of whether or not we are related or interacting. We are. The question is whether we'll lean in or lean out. And I think that with all the kind of encouragement that many receive in the contemporary discourse to set behind them, like toxic relationships or relationships that they don't approve of, we're finding that people are just alienating themselves and isolating themselves worse than before. I think Gen Z spends something like 30 to 35% more time alone than do millennials. Mm-hmm. Part of that is because of the work environment and the transition between in-person and kind of virtual work situations. But part of that is also that Gen Z chooses to be alone because you have the simulacrum of community via social media or just like via internet means. And so something in you is appeased by that or is placated by that. But the deep, deep desire that you have for community is not really realized. So I think that every effort that we can make, especially via digital means, to call people back to community. I say, like, whenever you do something local, make it uncompromisingly local. And when you scale it global, always direct people back local.
1: Oh,
0: so, like, to in-person events, to retreats, to days of recollection. Because, like, Christian experience always terminates in a sacramental encounter. So mm-hmm. there's no replacing that. So I think that's important.
2: Yeah.
1: You know, I'm really glad you said that. We have a Apostolic VA community, which is a Carmelite community, and we're worldwide. And what I always tell people, we do monthly formation twice a month online, which unites us to people all around the world, from Peru to Singapore to Philippines to Japan, whatever. But I always say to people, we are not an online community. That doesn't even really exist, in my opinion, in the way that I understand community. Unless you can help develop, and we can help develop, or you work on developing local community, you'll leave our community within the first 5 years, because you just can't, and maybe you've seen different, you can't really connect with people online in a really the way that we're wired to. Sometimes it can be substantive, but I love what you said there. Correction, we're going to conclude the show with this. Matthew 18, admonition to go to the person directly and then to escalate to another person and then to the church, is that a universal admonition, or is that only specifically applied to church matters?
0: I think it's a universal admonition because at the end of the day, everyone is or is potentially a member of the mystical body. Mm-hmm. And really what drives fraternal correction is charity, is love. And so you need to recognize where you fit in the mystical body and how love flows through your veins, you know, to whom or with whom. And so there are going to be people for whom you're more responsible and people for whom you're less responsible and people for whom you're not responsible. But when it comes to those for whom you're more responsible, if not you, then who? Or I don't know if that would be whom, whatever, doesn't matter. People aren't asking these questions, it's just me. So I think that the questions that one asks are, you know, does this matter? So you're not correcting every foible or peccadillo, but you are correcting sins and vices which stand in the way of this person's, like, life in the body or incorporation in the body, mm-hmm. Over which you have some care or custody. And then, you know, you might ask yourself, can he change? So it might be, you know, inopportune or impropitious at this particular moment for X, Y, and Z reasons. Like, maybe he's fighting a battle on several fronts or a war on several fronts, and to correct him on this might just be really, really discouraging, dismaying, and so you might hold off for a second, bring it to his attention later once he's gathered some speed. Or it might be that there's somebody else who's already in conversation with him about it, and you don't want to give conflicting advice, which might muddy the water, you know. But really you're thinking, can he change? You know, is this the type of thing which will make him better or make him potentially worse? And then do I love? Because if I'm going to have any measure of success, it's going to be by virtue of the love which animates this correction, which ought be present in this correction. So I think with those, you know, for a standard, we can sally forth.
1: Very good. Father Gregory Pyne, Training the Tongue, well worth reading and meditating on. I think it's in his work. Of course, the work of James in Scripture is an antidote to a pandemic of verbal vice that has overtaken our culture. because of

0: social media and the ability to, in essence, hide or be disconnected from others, from any sort of true communal relationship that would temper us, or love that might temper us when we're in face to face. So it's caused this incredibly difficult problem where we stop communicating, we don't communicate, we don't know how to communicate.
1: We communicate wrongly.
0: Yeah.
1: We're controlling, etc.
0: So strongly recommend you pick up this book, Training the Tongue. We actually ask that you purchase 7, just per person, one for you, and then give away 7. And on the cover, put, you really need this. No, but seriously, purchase more than one. Seriously, though, purchase more than one, and leave it in the pew at church, or hand it to a good friend. But really, the message is important, needs to be passed along. And you can find more about Father Pine at godsplaining.org, godsplaining.org. Thank you, Father Pine, for being with us today.
2: Andrew, thanks for having me.
1: Until next time, may the God of peace make you perfect in holiness. 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Amen.
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11: 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I'm Tom Gray, and I hope your weekend is going well. 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Our Holy Mass. 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
4: The agenda for Pope Leo's extraordinary consistory in late June has changed, while the Archdiocese of Washington dismisses its designated exorcist. Father Gerald Murray is here with analysis. And the HHS is warning of the dangers of excessive screen time for kids and teens. What are the risks? HHS Deputy Assistant Secretary Dr. Stephanie Haridopoulos is here to explain. And Dr. Paul Kangor shares his new biography of Pope Leo XIV, American Pontiff. The world over begins right now.

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1: A warm welcome to all of you joining us in the United States and the world over as we celebrate our 30th year. I got to get a parade or do something to commemorate the big occasion. We've got a great show for you tonight. If you'd like to comment, send me an X post. I'm at Raymond Arroyo, and you can always find me at Arroyo Grande Show on YouTube. Some big news from the Vatican. Pope Leo is dropping liturgy from his upcoming extraordinary consistory of cardinals. Meanwhile, Cardinal Mario Grech kickstarts the implementation mode of synodality this week. And the Archbishop of Washington fires his exorcist. Here with analysis of all of that is canon lawyer, priest of the Archdiocese of New York, Father Gerald Murray, half of the papal posse. A letter from Cardinal Ray, Father, the dean of the College of Cardinals, went out to the Sacred College this week, and it outlined the agenda of that extraordinary consistory of cardinals taking place between June 26th and 27th at the Vatican. There will be four sessions. An international situation will be considered, the Pope's AI encyclical and just war theory, and the encyclical's broader themes, as well as synodality implementation. Father, when you look at that, what jumps out at you about this agenda? I mean, there are two sessions on this new encyclical.
2: Yeah, well, it does jump out to me that the topics that were postponed at the last January consistory are not being taken up. Those topics were liturgy and the Roman Curia, the reform of the Roman Curia. So when the January consistory was called, they were given four topics, and then just before the meeting began, they were told, pick two topics, we don't have time for all four. So the two topics that were left off the agenda, then the natural thought was, well, they'll take them up in the spring because they were considered important enough to talk about in January. But the Pope has decided otherwise. Secondly, what jumps out to me again is that out of the four sessions, there's only going to be one session with free interventions. But in that session, there's going to be before they begin free discussions, there's going to be a presentation on the Synod on Synodality next stage by the Synod office. So in other words, it won't even be a full session to talk, and then each one gets 3 minutes. For me, that's not the right way to approach this. I mean, it's perfectly fine for the Holy See and the Pope to say, let's talk about topics I pick, but then give people time to make free interventions. We just say, well, Holy Father, I agree with you or I disagree, and I'd also like in the future we take up this, that, or the other thing. And then also to state some reasons, you know, for what's being said. So I see here an exercise in bureaucratic control and leaving out what I think is a very important topic, the liturgy, which we were told was going to be discussed back in January, never was and won't be now.
1: Let's talk about that. The Holy Father himself, in a Christmas letter to the cardinals, expressed the hope, and I'm going to quote here, of in-depth theological, historical, and pastoral reflection on the Church's liturgical life. Now, that has been widely expected to be one of the major sessions of the consistory, Father. Why do you think that's been omitted? I mean, arguably, of all these topics, AI, synodality, what is more important to the daily life of any Catholic than the liturgy and the way we practice it?
2: Yes, I think it's a very important topic, and certainly this is one of the most contentious things that Pope Francis did, which was basically try to shut down the traditional Latin Mass in the Universal Church, and that caused a lot of resentment. We also have to remember on July 1st, a couple of days after this consistory closed, the Society of St. Pius X is planning to consecrate four men as bishops against the papal will, and we've already been told, according to canon law, this is precisely what's going to happen. There's going to be a declaration of excommunication because this is being viewed as a schismatic act and is certainly an act in violation of canon law. So if we were going to talk about, you know, the liturgy, some of it would spill over, I'm sure, into a question of, well, what do we do in the church with those who are devoted to the traditional Latin Mass? Instead, those important discussions are being shelved. Now, they could conceivably be brought up in the first session, but again, that's more or less about international relations and how that affects different dioceses and the like. So I would say if you're going to cancel two topics, the Roman Curia and the liturgy, at least give an explanation why, or say we're going to postpone this to the next meeting afterwards. But just dropping them without any comment, I think that was a mistake.
1: Yeah, and as you rightly pointed out, and I'd forgotten, that this was initially part of the first consistory. Then it was holed over to this one. Now it's getting rolled over again. I mean, what are we hiding? Why won't we have this discussion, and allow the cardinals free voice to discuss what's actually happening in their dioceses and archdioceses all over the world? This is critically important. Two of the four sessions of this upcoming consistory are devoted to Magnifica Humanitas. That was the Pope's AI encyclical. Cardinal Ray's letter asks the cardinals specifically to reflect on how to reaffirm what the encyclical states about the just war theory being outdated. Now, Father, the Church has a 2,000-year tradition of legitimate national defense. What does it mean when the Pope calls that teaching outdated? And how do you update it?
2: Well, this is a very puzzling categorization, because just war theory or just war teaching is an application of the moral law, which governs human behavior individually and as groups, and applying that to the situation in which people take up arms and then have to respond in kind in order to defend their interests. Now, in Magnificat Humanitas, it says this is an outdated teaching. It says saving the legitimate right to self-defense. This is a can of worms. How can you say it's outdated if, on the other hand, it's useful for interpreting our right to self-defense? This was, again, a very sloppy enunciation of a teaching, because there's no moral category called outdated teachings. It doesn't exist. There are teachings whose applications will change over time. Certainly teachings about the use of force will depend on what kind of force exists. You know, but you're going from bows and arrows to nuclear weapons. Yeah, you have to have discussions about how you apply the law and the moral teaching. But, you know, this reminds me of saying the death penalty is inadmissible, which is what Pope Francis said. There is no moral category of inadmissible. That's a legal category and you know, concerns evidence and testimony and court proceedings. So, again, for the cardinal to say the discussion about this topic is about how to reaffirm it, he's already saying anybody who disagrees with this characterization is not part of the discussion, because that's not what we're here to talk about. That's stacking the deck in one direction. If we can't tolerate legitimate criticism when teachings are given that are either unclear or contradictory, then we're not asking for the cardinals to basically give us that, you know, gospel frankness that Pope Francis and now Pope Leo, you know, want to hear. Let the cardinals talk, let them say what they believe in, and defend it with reasoning.
1: Yeah. Yeah. The final session takes up the implementation of the Synod on Synodality. And this week, we should point out for the audience, Cardinal Mario Grech, the Secretary General of the Synod, he opened something called the 2026 Inclusive Governance Symposium. This is happening in Rome, Father. He spoke of the co-responsibility as a mature expression of genuine participation in the Church. Grech described inclusivity not merely as an ecclesial strategy. So what he's talking about is lay participation in governance of the Church. And he says that is our path to Easter. And regarding actual synodal implementation, he said this: any synodal implementation of processes concerning the participation of the lay faithful in the governance of the Church must, therefore, take place within the reception of the Council's ecclesiology of the people of God and engage seriously with the relationship between laity and hierarchy. Father, what is Cardinal Grech actually advancing here, and where do you think that language leads the Church?
2: Well, we've talked about this topic numerous times. It has to do with a theory that I consider to be false, that baptism confers on people the right to exercise governance in the Church. The Church has always taught and practiced that the reception of holy orders gives you a share in the role of Christ, priest, prophet, and king, and that you are ordained in order to rule, sanctify, and teach the people of God. So the governance in the Church is in the hands of the shepherds, not the sheep. And this is important, because the Church is not a human creation. It's a gift from Christ to us, and he set it up in a particular way. He had many disciples, men and women. Lots of people followed him, you know, thousands of people. He had 12 apostles. He took from the disciples 12 men, made them the first priests, and gave them the power to be the shepherd. He said to Peter, feed my sheep. You know, he said, baptize all nations, teach them to observe everything I've commanded you. So there is all the roles, to govern, to sanctify, to teach. Now, what is this lay governance all about? It's democratization in the church, Raymond, and this is very, very troubling. Because the implication of this thinking is the church has been on the wrong track for 20 centuries. In other words, that the bishops and the pope and the priests, that they are the governors of the church, that they have right to tell people what to do, what not to do. Now that's going to be transferred into the hands of lay people. That goes against Catholic ecclesiology. There is nothing, I'll say this quite clearly, nothing in the documents of Vatican II that talks about lay governance. So to say this is a maturation or a development to fulfill what Vatican II intended, absolutely not. And if Cardinal Gregg believes it, he has to cite the teaching. Which document said it? The main teaching on the church is Lumen Gentium. That has nothing to do with nothing about lay people governing in the church.
0: No. And you saw Pope Francis introduce this when he changed certain rules about dicastery heads and prelatures in the Vatican being run by lay people. This is again, it's another opening in this direction. And the question is, where does this end? And what is the ultimate goal here? And I guess we've been concerned about the synodal model being advanced for years now, Father.
2: Well, you know, this ongoing, the synod when it was created was a meeting of bishops, periodic, called by the Pope in order to advise him on the pastoral utility of confronting doctrinal and social issues in the life of the church. And it's a very good, about evangelization, Christian education, all the rest. Then Pope Francis turned it into a meeting in which lay people would have equal voting rights with bishops, and that it was expected that, you know, there'd be lots of lay people at these meetings, because otherwise we really weren't being synodal, whatever that means. And then synodality becomes a style. So it's like saying, get with it, folks. There's a new style in the church. Where this all leads, for me, this is an attempt to appease the worldly criticism of the church, which is that the women and lay people are excluded. They have no power in the church, therefore you're not being Christian to them. Well, power as the source of all legitimacy in social life, that is not a Christian category. That's a Marxist category. It's a revolutionary principle to take over things over by saying you're illegitimate. In the church, the all-male priesthood, the all-male episcopate, the all-male pontificate, this is by divine design and decree. This is not a human invention, and we can't get around it.
0: No, and it doesn't mean that you can't have lay involvement. I mean, I think, you know, in areas like accounting or communications, or I mean, there are expertise that the laity can bring. But the question is one of governance, as you mentioned a moment ago, and the hierarchy established within the church from time immemorial. Cardinal Robert McElroy, the Archbishop of Washington this week, removed Monsignor Stephen Rossetti, the archdiocesan exorcist. Now, Rossetti had served that role for nearly 20 years. McElroy, in a public statement, cited quotes from Rossetti suggesting that many, if not most, UFO sightings could be demonic in nature. According to McElroy's statement, Rossetti's comments, quote, gravely undermine the church's very precise teaching on the devil, demons, and exorcism, end quote. Father, I mean, Vice President Vance said something similar on a podcast back in April, if memory serves, including some Catholic scholars. My question is, your thoughts on McElroy's decision here and what that teaching on devils and demonology and exorcism might be that Rossetti's run afoul of?
2: Well, yeah, my first thought was that this is rather hasty, because I read this story in the morning and then in the evening this news came out. So you say to yourself, how thorough investigation and an opportunity for Father Rossetti to speak, you know, with the Cardinal Archbishop of Washington to, you know, kind of get his point of view, why he said it, what he meant. I don't know that happened. I'd be surprised if it did. But in any event, why the rush? You know, if the Archbishop's concerned about some statements, you know, it should be clear and apparent to everybody that this was not based on a hasty judgment, which it seems to have been. The Archbishop can determine what he wants to do. I don't dispute that. But the second point, though, The Archbishop asserts that this is grave violation of Catholic teaching. You have to cite the teaching, because the idea that a priest who thinks that UFOs are a manifestation of a demonic power, that's not forbidden in Catholic theology. We know that the devil makes physical appearances in the lives of different saints. St. John Vianney woke up to see a devil lighting a fire in his bedroom. And he said, be gone, you know, and he chased them away. Whatever Father Rossetti is basing his thought on, this is not in direct or any contradiction to Catholic teaching. Now, whether he's right or not, that's another question. Maybe they are, maybe they aren't. But, these are grave consequences that he suffered. His name has been impugned. He lost his office. Mm-hmm. His institution, he says he's going to move it to another place. In other words, the thing he was doing, the diocese supported that. So that should not happen without clear proof that the charge is actually a valid charge.
0: Yeah, and he did apologize publicly. He said, look, I apologize for any way I violated church teaching. I mean, he was very, obedient in the way that he accepted this. But you're right, there should have been, when you're dealing with a public figure in this way, if the Archbishop doesn't want him publicly so present, you know, he'd been doing podcasts and writing books about exorcism, fine, but go have that conversation. But this kind of off with their heads mentality on grounds that are kind of shaky, it does raise a lot of questions, and the blowback has been fierce, we should say. I'll give you the last word.
2: Yes, well, I'm just troubled when people who say things that you don't agree with are then met with the accusation that they're violating Catholic doctrine. That's not clear at all. That's not clear at all. On the other hand, other people say things that clearly violate Catholic doctrine and nothing happens to them. So
0: exactly.
2: You say to yourself, what's going on here? Now, that doesn't mean you can't apply it justly in one case and then it's up to someone else in another. But, you know, let's just say this. It's amazing to me that Father Rossetti could be punished so swiftly without having, sufficient time on either side to address the issues and then to, you know, try to arrive at an amicable conclusion. One conclusion to this could have simply been he makes a statement in his podcast saying, you know, what I said last time, that's my personal opinion. I may be wrong, et cetera, et cetera. But instead it was, you're gone. I mean, the Archbishop's, that's up to him who he wants to employ as his exorcist. I'm not going to dispute that, but I just don't like the way it happened.
0: Mm-hmm. Yeah, nor do I. Well, we will leave it there, Father Murray, as always. Thank you. And look, be sure to catch this week's Prayerful Posse on the Arroyo Grande podcast. Robert Royal Father and I get into a host of other issues, including a Vatican bishop calling for the abolition of religion and God. It's a wowzer. You can find the episode at Arroyo Grande Show on YouTube. Father, thank you.
2: Thank you.
0: A new advisory from the Department of Health and Human Services is raising an alarm about what screens are doing to our children. The Office of the Surgeon General released a sweeping public health advisory this week, warning that excessive screen time among teens and children have become a growing crisis. Joining me now to discuss is family physician and director of national health communications for the Office of the Surgeon General, Dr. Stephanie Haridopoulos. Thank you so much for being here. The advisory notes that by the teenage years, the average child is spending more than 4 hours on their screen. That's more time than some of them spend sleeping. Nearly half of adolescents say they lose track of the time they spend online, and we do as well. How did we get here, Doctor? And why did the HHS feel this advisory was necessary now?
3: Thank you, Raymond, for the opportunity to educate your viewers today. Excessive screen time and the content on screens really is a huge public health crisis that we face as a nation. As you see, Pope Leo most recently talked about this just a couple weeks ago. I was so happy to see him. As an Italian Catholic myself, I wanted to educate the public on what we found. We did, like you said, a sweeping evidence review of the rigorous gold standard science directed by President Trump and Secretary Kennedy, because we are all about making America healthy again. And we understand it's got to start with the next generation. If they are being exposed at very young ages to excessive screens, as well as what they're viewing, it's going to affect major four things. One, neurocognitive development delays. That could affect their memory, their attention, actually their brain growth. We see decreased cortical brain development. We also are seeing physical harms. That means one in five kids are obese or sedentary. They're sitting on their phones, actually up to 8 hours by the time they're teenagers, which is more their sleep or in school. And that could also affect their eyesight. Myopia, that is. That means when a kid can't see far, it's estimated by 2050 that 40% of adolescents will have myopia. That is a real harm. And also, there's mental health issues. We see what they're watching is causing them to have depression, anxiety, eating disorders. There's exposure to cyberbullying. That's half of kids can be cyberbullied, and exploitation, unfortunately. All of that feed into next happy, healthy adult. And really, academic scores have plummeted since we've seen screens being pervasively used and smartphones since 2010. We are at all-time low of math and reading. So we really need to take control. And this is why this advisory was released just on May 20th with Secretary Kennedy.
0: Dr. Pope Leo, as you mentioned, thought technology overload was such an important threat at this moment to society that he included an emphasis on it in his first encyclical. He writes, "We must now consider the impact of the digital revolution on human freedom, addressing risks to both the mental health of individuals and broader social challenges. The subtler forms of addiction linked to the digital attention economy should not be underestimated." And he writes, "There's an urgent need to promote technologies that strengthen interior freedom by fostering education and digital sobriety and the protection of minors." What can the government do at this point, Doctor, to be really the relief to so many who find themselves caught in this cycle of screen addictions?
3: Well, the advisory in itself was a tool that we had to educate the public. Not only did we compile all the evidence, but then we had toolkits for different stakeholders, whether you're a parent, an educator, a policymaker, if you're a researcher, and by God, also technology companies. What could they do on their own, responsibly, voluntarily, to give better parental controls and less doom scrolling and social media that unfortunately is captivating this compulsive behavior that can lead to addiction? So I applaud everyone that is now coming together, wanting to make a difference. You see a lot of legislation coming out, but in the states are the incubators of innovation. And you see states coming up with bell-to-bell policy in school. That means no cell phones during instructional periods at school. I applaud that. And half of the states in the union have already started that. And also limiting the amount of screen use in the young, especially pre-K all the way up to third grade. We don't need to give them one-to-one tablets for instructional use. We need to go back to the basics. We need to go back to teachers being able to have their attention without screens in the way. Yes, we need to be good digital citizens. And by the time we go to high school and college, sure, we should know how to use technology. But, you know, you only have one youth. And we should not have that interrupted by technology affecting their overall health.
0: This advisory lays out what you're calling the five D's for families: discuss, do, delay, divert, and disconnect. Doctor, take us through each of those quickly. And what does that actually look like in a household with a young child or teenager?
3: Well, as a mother of three, I totally get it as a parent, how difficult this can be. But, you know, summer's upon us. I really do think that this is a great time to come up with a media plan. So let's have a discussion. Let's talk about the harms. Get the kids to understand why. The why behind it, I think, matters. And so the media plan can encompass maybe no screens during family time at dinner. Instead, talk, tell stories, talk about your day. Isn't that wonderful? Maybe at night, no screens before bed, read a book, do storytelling time. I think all of that is wonderful ideas. And maybe in the car, no screens in the car. Let's have the captivated audience to talk. Then do model. Let's lead by example. If we're always as adults in our phones or on our screens, the kids are going to emulate that. So model good behavior, delay the screens as long as you can, because we do know that it affects brain development. So, and smartphones for as late as you can. I'm not going to tell people exactly when you will make those decisions. And divert. If a child is, you're trying to take a phone away or a screen away and they are acting out, they're hiding, they're lying about it, or their behavior's bad, and it looks like they have a problem, divert them to a positive activity. Arts and crafts. Let's do, exercise together outside. Maybe even family game night, board games. I remember loved doing that. We have the best memories with our kids when we do those types of activities. And then a digital disconnect. Every so often, it's not a bad idea to disconnect from the world. And what we want people to do is go outside and live real life, touch grass. You see all this movement and culture shift where kids in college and high school are saying, hey, hang up and hang out, or scroll less and be best. I'll tell you, I think it matters when the kids are actually talking about that. And that's why there is a youth section to the cool toolkit, not talking down to kids, mm-hmm. but lifting them up. What could they do to fix this problem for their future? They recognize it's a problem too.
0: And you recommend no screen time for children under 18 months, which you see these babies that...
3: Right.
0: Restaurants, and they prop the television screen in front of them. I mean, it's ridiculous. Under an hour a day for children under 6, and no more than 2 hours ages 6 through 18, not counting what they encounter in school. Doctor, how do you enforce any of this when the schools themselves are inflicting tablets on so many of these kids?
3: It's true. And that's why you're going to see a culture shift away from that. Parents are demanding that schools do not do that and that it should be easy for them to opt out. And I think there's buyer's remorse on a lot of this one-to-one tablets in schools, because it has been so frustrating for the teachers to be able to do what they know best. Look, we know our brains work better when we're holding a book and we're reading it and we are having paper in our hands and we are writing and we are highlighting. That's how we retain and we have better memory. I think that is so important to bring the basics back. So I have my tagline, live real life, get active, and eat real food is what you're going to hear over and over again at the Department of Health and Human Services with Secretary Kennedy.
0: Yeah, I love it. I agree with all of that. That's great. No, it's important for families. Have communal activities. Go out into the world. Have real life experiences and not live through the cell phone or with a cell phone in your face. Dr. Stephanie Haradopoulos, thank you so much for being here and for your insights.
3: Thank you, Raymond, for having me on your show.
0: Over on the Arroyo Grande podcast, I sat down with author and historian Victor Davis Hanson. We discussed patriotism, national identity, and the forces shaping our country's future. And in a deeply personal segment, Hanson shares the story of his recent battle with lung cancer and the near-death experience that transformed his perspective on faith, gratitude, and the meaning of life. Victor, last December you underwent a surgery, I know, to remove a cancerous lobe on your right lung. The surgery was successful, and then there was an emergency procedure post-op. How had your faith sustained you through that? And tell me about your recovery.
4: The surgeon was very good, and it was a very large mass that had been misdiagnosed because it's known a mucinous adenoma carcinoma is very rare in the lung. And it's kind of like a jellyfish, and inside it there's a tumor, but the jellyfish may or may not be also, it was about the size of a softball.
0: Wow.
4: And I was going to a lot of these doctors, they take an MRI, these were good doctors, and they said, you know what, it's long COVID damage, you had long COVID, it's pneumonia, it's you live in the valley, it's valley fever. And I finally found a pulmonologist at Stanford, was retired, and he just said, if that was true, it should not be growing, but it's growing. You need a biopsy, and I don't mean a needle biopsy. So on Christmas, they knocked me out and went down and clipped it and brought it out, and it was a very rare but identifiable. And I think out of 6,000 surgeries at Stanford, they see this mutation about five or six times. It's a non-smoker's. Wow. And that was kind of weird. And all I remember is in 30 minutes, they said, Victor, this is great. In 3 months, you'll be fine. And then it was cold blue. He's bleeding. And by the time they got me back in, I bled 3 liters, which was 60%.
0: Wow.
4: And then I had a kind of a near-death experience, you know, when I lost all that blood. And one of the people there told me I had 10 minutes from bleeding out. And that was it. I kind of let... And this counts kind of a drown. I kind of felt elevated, and I was trying to get home to this farm where it's been in my family for 150. Mm. And every time I was floating down, I couldn't get here. It was foggy, and I couldn't get here. And then all of a sudden, for a brief moment, I landed on the balcony, and everything was good.
0: The full Arroyo Grande episode featuring Victor Davis Hanson is on YouTube at Arroyo Grande Show, or wherever you get your podcasts, Spotify, Apple, iHeart. 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Never miss an Arroyo Grande show. And, of course, this week's prayerful posse is one for the books. Go to Arroyo Grande show on YouTube or wherever you get your podcasts. He's a New York Times bestselling author, historian, and professor of political science at Grove City College, as well as editor of the American Spectator. His books on Reagan and the papacy and the Cold War have really defined a generation of Catholic scholarship. His latest, American Pontiff, Pope Leo XIV and His Plan to Heal the Church, is the first extensive biography of the first American pope. Please welcome back to the program Dr. Paul Kangor. Paul, thanks for being here. Your subtitle promises a plan by Leo to heal the church. But help us understand the man first. I mean, you spent considerable time tracing his roots from Chicago, his time with the Augustinians, his 2 decades as a missionary bishop in Peru. What don't we know about Robert Prevost, and how might it reshape the church?
5: Well, thanks, Raymond. Good to be with you again. I'm at your studio. We actually orchestrated a coup of you while you were gone, Chris and I.
0: So,
5: but didn't know there was a job opening here. No, thank you very much. And well, there's a lot that we don't know about him. In fact, when he walked out onto that loggia May 8th, 2025, I got to admit, I didn't know anything about him at all. And my initial reaction to it, and in fact, he was, if you looked at longer lists of the Papabile candidates, Edward Penton had a really good list of a couple dozen candidates. He was there, but he was way down there. And I got to tell you, I shouldn't admit this, right, as somebody who studies the church, papal historian. But when I first saw his name on the list, I got to admit, I said, who is Robert Francis Prevost, right? And the Italians would call him the least American of the Americans, right? And when he was picked, in fact, when the proto-deacon, Cardinal Mamberti, came out and said, you know, Robertum Francisco, and we said Robert, I thought at first, Robert Serra. They picked Robert Serra. And then Francisco, and I thought, okay, who's this? And then the translator said, Prevost. They picked the American. And I thought, Prevost? And I was with two of my colleagues at the American Spectator, And they said what, you know, what do you think? And I said, I'm speechless. I got an interview request right away from CNN, another from Newsmax. They said, I'm not going to come on and fake this. I know absolutely nothing about this guy. And then when he came out, and his first words, right? And he came out, and I thought to myself, wow, he looks like a pope, right? He actually looks like a pope. And then he came out very pensively, and he kind of folded his hands like this. And I found out from people who grew up with him in Little Dalton, Illinois, they said from the time he was a little boy, he would pray like that, right? And he kind of composes himself, he kind of swallows, and you could tell he thought about what he was going to say. And his first words in Italian, La pace sia con tutti voi, peace be with all of you. And the translator said that, and the whole crowd just kind of, oh, right, like those are good words from this mystery man that we know nothing about. He went on in his written oration there, which was about 600 words. He used the word peace 10 times. And he said, after peace be with all of you, he said, these were the first words of the risen Christ to the apostles in the upper room after the resurrection. When Peter is there and he's thinking, last time I saw this guy, I denied him three times, right? So he puts him at ease. Jesus does the apostles. Peace be with all of you. And in the same way, the new Holy Father, I thought, put me and a lot of people at ease when they thought that this guy we know nothing about, he at least greeted us by saying, peace be with all of you. And so far, in the first year of his papacy, I think that's, you know, quite honestly, and I don't mean to sound, you know, sentimental or sugarcoated, but peace has really been the dominant theme. It's got him in trouble to some degree with Donald Trump, right? But, you know, against war, against the war with Iran. But peace has been the theme of his papacy through the first year.
0: What don't we know about him? What did you discover that surprised you?
5: Well, a lot. But I would say, among other things, since I just said that the Italians saw him as the least American of the Americans, he's actually a very American American. And a number of different groups right away did analyses of his family tree and his ancestral roots. In fact, Professor Gates with the Finding Your Roots program said this is the most diverse family tree we think we've ever discovered in our research. His family, first of all, he's from Chicago, which is the melting pot of melting pots, right? Not just in America, but in the world. His mother is, man, she, French, Creole, you know, mulatto is the word that they use, right? Black ancestors. He quite possibly had slaves in his family background. Haiti, Dominican Republic. And then you go on the father's side, you have roots in the old world, France, Italy. So this guy has, you know, just the Roman Catholic Church, Catholic means universal. This may well be the most universal pope that we've ever had. I mean, prior to JP II, you had 455 consecutive years of nothing but Italian popes. And then Francis was actually Italian, although he was, you know, raised in Argentina. But this is probably the most ethnically diverse pope we've ever had. And in that case, you know, he's kind of a quintessentially American pope.
0: Before becoming pope, he ran the dicastery for bishops, which is arguably the most consequential post in Rome outside of the Secretariat of State. Paul, what did his time there reveal about how he thinks about episcopal appointments? And are we seeing that play out in the type of bishops he's choosing?
5: Yeah, I think we are seeing it play out. And I a big part of why he was picked, and you know, I don't say this with any offense or to attack Pope Francis, right? My chapter on Francis in the book is called "I Want a Mess: The Francis Papacy." That was a word Francis used several times. I want a mess, and I defended Francis over and over and over again, right? But by the end of the 12 years, everybody in the church, I don't like the terms liberal, conservative, but the liberals, the conservatives, the moderates, they were all tired of the chaos and confusion. The liberals, in the end, didn't get anything that they wanted. The German cardinals didn't get anything that they wanted. When this guy was picked, and from what we can tell from the reports from Vaticanista's Italian journalists, he got 108 votes, Raymond. 108 out of 133 cardinal electors by the fourth ballot. So that's a consensus pick. And in the immediate hours after he was chosen, the praise came in from voices in the church as diametrically diverse as Father James Martin and Cardinal Burke, Robert Serra, Cardinal Tagle, right? So they saw in this guy somebody who would bring a sense of stability and normalcy back to the papacy. Somebody who wouldn't get on a plane 40,000 feet in the air and say something that seemed like it might call into question, you know, 1,000 years of church doctrine. So they see him as a force of stability. Now the last few months have been a little chaotic because of the exchanges with Donald Trump, right?
0: I was about to say.
5: But prior to that,
0: you're right. The kind of off-the-cuff magisterium, which, of course, it wasn't, but it felt that way to viewers at home, that was something that caused such chaos during the Francis era. And I have to say, just from my own perspective, though I love the fresh sound bites, it does create a cauldron of chaos.
5: Right.
0: And I'm a little, I think disturbed by Pope Leo's constant coming out every week to the press scrum and feeling he has to talk to them. That, the Pope has better ways of communicating in more precise ways, and I still prefer those ways. I want to go back to the subtitle of your book, Pope Leo XIV, His Plan to Heal the Church. In Leo's mind, what about the church needs healing, and what is his plan?
5: The chaos. I think to stop the chaos and division. This guy is going to make changes quietly, right? And in the first year, people said, do you think he will change Cardinal Tuco Fernandez, right? Will he be switched out? Cardinal Parolin, right? China. And my response to that was not right away, right? Frankly, the biggest surprise to me was accepting Cardinal Dolan's resignation. I didn't expect that. I thought a bold move in the last few days was with Argality WTN, right? Monsi Alvarado. And, I think as the months and years go on, you'll see him becoming more of who he is. And by the way, I said I'd like to avoid political stuff with him. He appears to be a Republican. All right. We know, and I share in the book, the Pope, Leo the 14th, Robert Francis Prevost, voted in the Illinois Republican primaries repeatedly once he came back to America in the 2010s, right? 2012, 2014, 2016, 2018. Voted by absentee ballot from the Vatican in 2024. Never in the Democratic primaries, always in the Republican primaries. And I wrote a piece on this for the American Spectator called, Calling the Pope Liberal. If you go back and look at his background and his beliefs on issues from abortion to marriage to gender to sexuality, homosexuality, this guy, well, I say he's a conservative, but he's really just a Catholic, right? I mean, he has traditional Catholic views. And going back to the 1970s at Villanova, he started the pro-life club at Villanova University. He participated in the first Marches for Life. So this is somebody who is, not a leftist, not a liberal, and, frankly, I don't think he's a Democrat. I think the Pope's a Republican. So this is somebody that I think Donald Trump, beyond like the war with Iran, if and when he meets with Pope Leo, and I think he will, one, he's going to be surprised at how much he likes him, gets along with him, but he's going to find out that he's somebody that doesn't disagree with him as much as perhaps President Trump thinks that he does, including on immigration, by the way.
0: Paul, you've written a wonderful piece about what Leo's pontificate means to the cause of Venerable Fulton Sheen, a cause near and dear to my heart. I was part of that guild that launched the cause, 20-something years ago. Two sons of Illinois here. Sheen's about to be beatified in September. Leo told a young couple in Rome that Sheen had an influence on him. What does this tell us about what Leo sees in the soon-to-be beatified, blessed Fulton Sheen?
5: Yeah, I love that story. About this time last summer, a young couple met at St. Mary's Cathedral in Peoria, Illinois, which is where Fulton Sheen's body is to this day. And they said, we believe that Fulton Sheen played an important part in our courtship and our marriage. What do you think you could do, Holy Father, right, to advance his cause of beatification, canonization? And right there on the spot, Leo told them, he said, oh, yeah, my family grew up watching Fulton Sheen. And as you saw, Raymond, and I've watched the world over many times, you and Robert Royal talking about this, Sheen's cause was moving right along. And then all of a sudden, bam, it just seemed to stop. And we all thought, what's going on here, right? It hit a brick wall several years ago, didn't go anywhere else. And I actually speculate at the end of the book, I have this kind of weird close at a very American postscript where I lament that Sheen's no longer going to be the most famous American Catholic, right? It's now going to be Pope Leo XIV. And I thought, what might he do to advance the cause of Sheen's beatification, canonization? Well, I don't know how much of what's happening right now is with a push from the Holy Father, But since January of this year, just several 8 months into the papacy of Pope Leo, it's suddenly back on track, and it's moving with speed now.
0: He even had a public address this week where where the Pope said, you know, praised Shane and remembers watching him and spoke, very affectionately about him and the huge evangelical influence he had, not only in the United States, but around the world. So that's another wonderful, bright light in this year. Paul, we will leave it there. American Pontiff, Pope Leo XIV and His Plan to Heal the Church by Paul Kangor is available at bookstores everywhere and online. Thank you, Paul.
5: Thanks, Raymond. Good to be with you again.
0: California, the bluest of the blue states, held primary elections this week, and some of the results are stunning. A British-born tech entrepreneur running for governor as Republican is leading his Democratic challenger. And another former reality star is actually competitive in the mayoral race in Los Angeles. Are Golden State voters ready to move in a new direction? Here with analysis, I'm joined by investigations editor at the Washington Examiner and seasoned political reporter Sarah Bedford. Thank you for being with us. Before we get into the specific races, California hasn't elected a Republican governor since Schwarzenegger in 2006, Sarah. When we look at these primary results and you see Steve Hilton performing the way he has, he's in the lead now. Is this a genuine political realignment, or is it still too early to say?
6: Well, it's very clear that California voters are fed up with the status quo. The state has been mismanaged for years. It's bleeding wealth. It's bleeding families and companies. And so voters are really dissatisfied. None of the candidates, really, except for Steve Hilton and the other Republican in the race, Chad Bianco, who is not in contention for moving on to the runoff. Nobody ran really on challenging that status quo except Steve Hilton, and that's why you see him in the lead. He'll probably have some structural issues once that Democratic vote is consolidated behind one candidate rather than like a dozen, which it was in the primary stage. But certainly what you're seeing in California statewide and in Los Angeles is a lot of frustration from voters.
0: What do you make of the story that officials there are now saying it could take weeks until we have a final tally of this vote count? I mean, Sarah, how can you do this in a major state like California? How can they not turn in results? Why is it taking weeks to count the vote?
6: Well, it's emblematic of the broader problems in the state, right? They can't get anything done. They can't run their social services programs. They can't rebuild houses after fires. They can't clear homeless encampments. They can't educate children for tens of thousands of dollars per pupil. And obviously, they're struggling to count the ballots in a state that the election system, by design, maximizes how many ballots can be counted, even if it's at the expense of voter confidence, prompt results. And, it's no wonder that voters are so frustrated that not even elections can be run properly. I mean, everything from the fire station to the governor's mansion has been so mismanaged over the past few years.
0: Well, Steve Hilton is an old pal of mine. I mean, I knew him at Fox. I did his show often. He was, of course, a Downing Street advisor to David Cameron in the UK. He's not your typical California Republican. And his primary numbers are strong. Right now, with 58% of votes counted, Hilton is at 27% of the vote. His nearest Democratic challenger, Javier Becerra, is at 25%. Do you think he has an actual path to the general election once that Democratic vote starts consolidating?
6: It'll be difficult for him because you'll see you also have more than a million votes right now for Tom Steyer, the billionaire who largely self-funded his campaign and ran to Becerra's left. Once you have only one Democratic standard bearer, then you are already have, 2 million votes at least behind that guy, whereas Steve Hilton hasn't yet cracked 1.5 million. And we should say there's millions of ballots left to be counted. So the final numbers that we're playing with might be different. Hilton could have an uphill battle, but the contours of the race change dramatically once it is a two-man contest and it's not Becerra defending someone from his left and his right. So those fundamentals could change before November.
0: I want to talk about former reality TV star Spencer Pratt, who has been running this insurgent mayoral campaign. Bass, a Democrat, the current mayor of L.A., has around 35% of the vote with about 62% of the expected votes counted, according to the Associated Press. Pratt is running second at 29.9%. does Pratt's showing tell us something about the mood of L.A. voters specifically?
6: Absolutely.
0: And are citizens voting because of homelessness and crime and the drug problem? And, of course, the terrible mishandling of the Palisades fire.
6: That's exactly what they're voting on, Raymond. I mean, it's clear that they are fed up with the leadership of Karen Bass. She's the first incumbent Los Angeles mayor to win outright. That is, crack

0: Pratt.
1: California has been a one-party operation for 30 years, with high taxes, aggressive regulation, billions spent on homelessness. Sarah, are voters ready, you think, to hold those in the current administration, as well as those before it, responsible? And are the Republicans simply outgunned because so many Republican and conservative voters have moved out of the state?
0: Well, it's true that Republicans are outgunned. The state Republican Party has been gutted after years of, like you mentioned, one-party rule in California. But we're a long way from peak woke. You know, there's a lot of liberal orthodoxies about how to deal with crime and homelessness that are no longer shared by a majority of Democratic voters. And in fact, Democratic voters, I think, have gotten a lot more realistic about the ways those problems need to be solved. And Donald Trump, I think, has a lot to do with this, maybe not in the way you'd expect, but a Democratic voter who might abhor what Trump has done looks at the way he's governed and saw, you know, you really can just come in and do things if you have the will. Why aren't our leaders just fixing things? And so they might vote for the leader who they think actually has the will to change the status quo.
1: Yeah. Sarah, we will leave it there. You can follow Sarah Bedford's reporting on X at Sarah C. Bedford. Thank you, Sarah.
0: Thank you.
1: And that is all the time we have for now. Be sure to catch us next week. Until then, we'll be scouting the world over for all that is seen and unseen. On behalf of the staff and crew of EWTN News, thank you for watching. I'm Raymond Arroyo. Bye now.

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6: How many times have you heard the complaint that the church is boring? Well, the problem is not that the church is boring, it's that we are bored. We are the

0: problem. We've lost our childlike sense of wonder. G.K. Chesterton says that children have abounding vitality, and yet they want things repeated and unchanged. They always say, "Do it again," and the grown-up person does it until he's nearly dead. For grown-up people are not strong enough to exult in monotony, but perhaps God is strong enough to exult in monotony. It's possible that God says every morning, "Do it again," to the sun, and every evening, "Do it again," to the moon.
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3: Hi, this is Mike Aquilino with a few words about St. Jerome. Praised as the greatest Bible scholar in the ancient world, St. Jerome translated the Bible not just once, but several times. Breaking new ground, he promoted consecrated life for women and involved these women in his work.

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1: Influential AI tech leaders called for a safety break on AI development.
2: That's always like such a beautiful moment to be able to maybe share who Jesus is for the first time.
1: We are on the National Eucharistic Pilgrimage Trail up the East Coast. You'll hear all about the Georgia martyrs and their upcoming beatification. And we are on the cusp of our nation's consecration to the Sacred Heart of Jesus. What does this historic blessing mean for the United States? EWTN News in Depth starts now.

0: I think this encyclical also gives the context that the Pope is right there with us, sort of engaging precisely the questions we have. And that's a very comforting.
1: As a major developer of artificial intelligence faces one of the largest lawsuits yet over safety concerns, and a major player in the AI race urges for developers to step on the brakes, the Holy Father's encyclical on AI is serving as a guiding beacon for ensuring technology uplifts human dignity. Welcome to EWTN News in Depth. I'm Catherine Hadrow. In the last couple of years, AI has become a near inescapable part of life. But even as the technology develops at breakneck speed, we are still grappling with its safety and morality. Late this week, a leader at one of the most influential AI companies is now warning the industry to pause the AI arms race before it loses control of its creations. Jack Clark, co-founder of Anthropic, the company behind Claude AI, said this week that AI models are improving so rapidly that they soon might be able to improve themselves without human involvement. While there can be benefits to self-improving AI, it could become a major concern when developers cannot verify or trust AI's behavior. Clark encouraged researchers to pause AI development to allow researchers to gain a better understanding of the potential harms of self-improving AI on society.
2: I think what we're seeing is the potential for a dramatic acceleration in science in the coming years as these AI systems gain this capability and become much more like creative co-scientists than tools that scientists use. When I look down at the car we're driving, all I have is a gas pedal. I don't have a brake pedal. And surely at some point in the future, we might want that option.
1: Anthropic has emphasized safeguards for AI since its founding. Last Monday, Clark's fellow co-founder, Chris Ola, spoke at the Vatican alongside Pope Leo for the release of the Holy Father's first encyclical, Magnifica Humanitas, which examines AI in the light of Catholic social teaching. Ola warned that outside critics, like the Catholic Church, must hold the AI industry accountable. On Tuesday, President Donald Trump signed an executive order asking tech companies to voluntarily give the government oversight of new AI models. The order asks for a voluntary 30-day review to assess cybersecurity risks and to protect infrastructure. Trump scrapped an earlier version that proposed a 90-day review. This move by the president follows months of debate in the administration over how to handle AI. It has previously promoted a hands-off approach to the tech. And in a legal first this week, Florida has sued OpenAI and its CEO, Sam Altman, alleging the company knowingly released an unsafe product that harms users, particularly teens and children. The lawsuit filed by Florida Attorney General James Uthmeyer on Monday details what it calls a litany of accusations against the tech company's chatbot, ChatGPT, including aiding and abetting mass shooters, encouraging vulnerable people to suicide, and encouraging minors to become addicted to chatbots that collect their data. In its 83-page lawsuit, Florida argues, quote, the rise of OpenAI is attributable to a web of deceit and the exploitation of users, including Floridians, leveraging their data and safety to boost OpenAI's market value at unacceptable costs. Devin Patel, visiting fellow for Tech Ethics and Democracy at the Rainey Center, notes that the state of Florida's court filing lists Pope Leo XIV's latest encyclical on AI as a source.
3: Obviously, I don't know what's going on in the Attorney General's mind or the governor's. I do know they're both faithful Catholics, and I actually did note in the complaint filed by the state yesterday, they actually cite the Pope's encyclical appealing to its authority as a citation in one part of the complaint. So, divine providence, coincidence, who knows, but it's certainly interesting.
1: While Florida is the first state to sue OpenAI, it joins a growing number of liability lawsuits against big tech companies. Uthmeyer said he hopes and expects other states to follow with their own suits against OpenAI. Many people express concerns over AI similar to those found in Florida's lawsuit. That could be why Pope Leo's first encyclical has found a major and largely young audience online. Social media posts, the philosophical to the funny, from Catholics and non-Catholics alike, have received millions of views in the past week. Jacob Stein, digital media analyst for EWTN News' Vatican office and the creator of the social media platform Crux Stationales, says young people especially appreciate Pope Leo's strong moral authority on AI.
0: Pope Leo's response to AI is so appealing to young people because he's being the first voice that they're all kind of longing for, the first voice of everyone who's looking to world leaders, whether to any or to all of them, to respond to these fears and anxieties that everyone has.
1: It's not surprising Pope Leo's moral voice on artificial intelligence is gaining traction among young people online. A recent Gallup poll among Gen Z indicates a little more than half of them use AI daily or weekly. Despite that, more than 40% say AI makes them feel anxious. As government leaders continue to navigate AI policy and Catholics continue to unpack Pope Leo's landmark first encyclical on living amid the AI age, we want to delve into an ideology that has seeped into the tech world and one Pope Leo addresses head on in his encyclical, the topic of transhumanism. In Magnifica Humanitas, Pope Leo writes, "Transhumanism envisions the enhancement of human beings through technologies such as biomedicine, body engineering, devices, and algorithms, with the aim of increasing performance and capabilities." He continues, "From the perspective of the Church's social doctrine, the key issue is not the use of technology as such, but the vision that underlies it. If the human being is treated as something to be perfected or surpassed, it becomes easier to accept that some lives are less useful, less desirable, or less worthy." For more on this, we're joined now in our Washington, D.C. studios by a Catholic priest and scholar on the forefront of the Church's response to AI and emerging technologies. Father Michael Baggett is an associate professor of bioethics at the Pontifical Athenaeum Regina Apostolorum in Rome, Italy, where he researches and teaches on the topic of transhumanism. He is also an invited professor of theology at the Pontifical University of St. Thomas Aquinas, or the Angelicum. Father, I am so glad you could join us this week for this very important topic. I think, first off, can you give a succinct definition of what is transhumanism and what does its technology encompass? Like, for example, wearing a smartwatch that monitors your heart rate, is that considered transhumanist technology?
4: Typically, no. Yeah. We usually understand transhumanism as the intellectual and cultural movement focused on radical human enhancement at different levels, cognitive level, mood level, even at the physical or moral level. And it also includes the push to overcome aging, sickness, suffering, even death. And it uses these emerging forms of technology to accomplish these bold goals.
1: Basically to overcome what it means to be human and have a human body. So does the Church outright denounce this type of technology? And can you unpack for us exactly what Pope Leo wrote about in his encyclical on this topic?
4: The Church is very concerned about any movement that looks down upon or disregards our embodiment and our human vulnerabilities. Also, what it means to be a finite, limited creature who is called to eternal life. Interestingly enough, the Catholic tradition has spoken of transhumanism long before some of the secular currents of transhumanism. We can go to the first canto or first chapter of Dante's Paradiso, Paradise, where he uses the term transhumanar, this idea of going beyond human limits. But for Dante and for the Catholic tradition, this form of transhumanism is rooted in divine grace, which is something that the Pope highlights in his encyclical.
1: So this has been on the Church's radar for quite some time.
4: Yes.
1: This topic. Father Sam Altman, who is the CEO of OpenAI, he has continually faced criticism from national lawmakers and now in a first-of-its-kind lawsuit from the state of Florida that OpenAI's ChatGPT poses a safety risk to users, especially young people. And I want to note something about Altman. He proposed a few years ago, pretty famously, that human beings would be the first species to design their own descendants. He called it the merge. And he wrote at the time, unless we destroy ourselves first, superhuman AI is going to happen. Genetic enhancement is going to happen, and brain-machine interfaces are going to happen. It is a failure of human imagination and human arrogance to assume that we will never build things smarter than ourselves. And Father, it was about 1 year ago now on his New York Times podcast, Interesting Times, that opinion columnist Ross Douthat interviewed billionaire Peter Thiel, one of Silicon Valley's, you know, most influential venture capitalists and AI backers, on this very topic of transhumanism. And there was one exchange that was particularly illuminating. So let's take a listen to that.
5: You would prefer the human race to endure, right? You're hesitating.
6: Yeah, well, I don't know. I would.
5: This is a long hesitation. This is a long hesitation.
6: There's so many questions implicit in this.
5: Should the human race survive?
6: Yes.
5: Okay.
6: But I also would like us to radically solve these problems.
1: That was a long telling pause there in that exchange. Father, what is your reaction to that? And what can you tell us about this ideology that's driving many of our tech giants?
4: One prominent transhumanist, Nick Bostrom, describes the human condition as this half-baked work in progress. And there's a strong sense among many transhumanists and those in Silicon Valley and elsewhere influenced by the philosophy that we as human beings have this responsibility through technology to fix or repair these defects, and even to prepare for a kind of successor species or a new state of human evolution that shifts from biologically conditioned evolution to this tech-driven evolution that humans drive and control. This was already discussed in the 50s by Julian Huxley, and it comes up and reemerges often. We see this in the writings of Altman, for instance, this 2017 essay on the Merge. Right. He uses this idea called the singularity that's very prominent in writers like Ray Kurzweil from Google and other figures, this idea that we're about to get to this stage where super intelligent AI systems exceed human capacities and bring us to this kind of intelligence explosion. These super intelligent AIs might be the last human invention because they are self-improving and can go forward to this next stage. Altman takes that idea of singularity and says, well, it might not be a single moment. It might be more of a gradual process, hence the idea of the Merge. And while he explored this as a young man in 2017, he's returned to it. More recently, he's invested in a company called Merge Labs, which is a brain-computer interface company that looks to bring about this greater connection between humans and AI to bring us to this next stage of evolution, this transhuman state.
1: And we as Catholics need to have our eyes wide open on this that's happening right now. Elon Musk, Father, he's behind the wireless brain chip Neuralink that claims it'll help people with severe paralysis, for example. And that might sound like it's a positive. And he posted on social media, his social media site X, a few weeks ago, Neuralink is a much bigger breakthrough than most people realize, enabling people to control a computer with their mind and the completely blind to see are Jesus-level miracles. Father, I'm interested in your response to these claims. And what guidance can you give us as Catholics as we discern this emerging technology? And, you know, what's technology that will help us and help our health? And what's blurring the lines here?
4: Well, creating technologies can be a way of participating in the work of the Creator if it is done wisely and put at the service of human beings, not as an instrument to replace them. In the case of Neuralink, we see already instances of people like Nolan Arbaugh, the first human to receive the chip after FDA approval. He is now in his state of paralysis able to mentally control a cursor, and that has facilitated his ability to study, to communicate with loved ones, even to enjoy simple pleasures like video games. Now, this can be very enriching, and we see other applications of brain-computer interface that, for instance, allows us to decode signals from the motor cortex associated with the lips, the larynx, the tongue. And this has allowed certain individuals who have suffered strokes to now communicate in real time with their loved ones, yeah. because the information associated with the motor neurons is decoded in real time, and then we draw on recordings of their speech from before the stroke and use AI technology to transmit what they are willing to say to their loved ones. This is a beautiful way of serving people. The concern is that in addition to this kind of therapeutic work, Musk and Neuralink look to unlock human potential. That's the second half of the mission statement,
1: right.
4: which goes very much in line with what I spoke of earlier regarding transhumanism.
1: Yes. Father, finally, you're a professor. You're frequently dealing with the young Gen Z generation of Catholics. Pope Leo, he's been very active on social media lately, posting about his messages on AI. Do you see that resonating with young people today? Is that breaking through to young people who are living in this age?
4: Well, in a time of great security in which young people are working so hard to study materials that then seem to be irrelevant and are struggling to find jobs and feel like they're being automated away, they really crave stability, like all of us. Mm-hmm. They crave perennial principles and guidance in their life, in the meaning of their work, of their relationships. And that's exactly what the church provides. Mm-hmm. And I think that this encyclical really resonates with a lot of them because it recalls that their work is not just about a product that is efficient for a market. Yeah. Their work is not just a product, it's also a process of interior growth where they get to use their God-given talents at the service of others and grow together in a community. They crave that kind of meaningful work and those sorts of interactions, and that's what the Pope is highlighting and working with others to protect and safeguard.
1: Well, we need that message more than ever in the church and the sacraments more than ever. Father, thank you so much for your expertise as amid this quickly evolving technology. Thank you.
4: You're welcome.
1: We are just getting started. Much more ahead on this edition of EWTN News In Depth.
7: I'm Marcel Regis, and I'm in Georgia following the National Eucharistic Pilgrimage. Behind me is the Georgia Martyrs Altar. More about them and the work they did in Georgia coming up.
8: We are back on the pilgrimage trail, this time to learn about the Franciscan friars in Georgia who died for their defense of marriage. Our continued examination of Catholic history in America as our country celebrates its 250th anniversary. And on this anniversary, U.S. bishops prepare to consecrate the United States to the Sacred Heart of Jesus. One of our favorite Catholic evangelists, author Pete Burak of Renewal Ministries, joins me to discuss the consecration's significance and how you can become involved. EWTN News In Depth is coming right back.
9: 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Through our updated EWTN News website, we're able to bring you real-time coverage rooted in Catholic teaching. 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
11: I've been in several processions over my young life, but never with my family, and I want my children to experience it the same way I did back in Mexico with my family.
12: I thought it would be cool, like, going to a park that they've been to before, but doing a Eucharistic procession from there to the cathedral, and I think they enjoyed it.
1: It's a family affair as Catholic faithful bring their children to participate in this summer's National Eucharistic Pilgrimage, traveling along the east coast of the U.S. from Florida to Maine. Participants drawing inspiration from the event, even if they just join in for a day amid the six-week pilgrimage. The focal point of the pilgrimage is its emphasis in sharing Catholic teaching about the true presence of Christ in the Eucharist. And the theme of this year's St. Francis Xavier Cabrini route is One Nation Under God, to celebrate America's 250th anniversary. The route passes through most of the 13 original colonies as it traverses from Florida in the south to Maine in the north, with the grand finale on July 4th weekend in Philadelphia, home of the Declaration of Independence. Catholic history is highlighted with each stop, and near Savannah, Georgia, that history extended back more than 400 years to the story of the five Georgia martyrs, Franciscan friars murdered for defending their Catholic faith. Reporter Roselle Regis joined the pilgrimage in Georgia to bring us the story.
13: The National Eucharistic Pilgrimage followed the footsteps of those who first planted the roots of the Catholic faith in the country. After St. Augustine, Florida, pilgrims made their way to the heart of the American South, Georgia. After the transfer of the monstrance by boat to Georgia's St. Mary's waterfront, an all-night adoration at Our Lady Star of the Sea Parish.
14: So just being in the South, that good old Southern hospitality, it's been beautiful to come into the communities here in St. Augustine and now here in the Diocese of Savannah. It's just been beautiful to receive people and to be received by them.
13: The pilgrimage then stepped foot in Brunswick, where Mass was held at St. Francis Xavier Church, and participants learned about the history of the Catholic faith in the region. More than 200 years before St. Junipero Serra preached to the Native Americans in California, and more than 20 years before the pilgrims landed at Plymouth Rock, Jesuits and Franciscans established missions in Florida, Georgia, and South Carolina.
15: I am on the very soil that Franciscan missionaries walked on 400 years ago as they evangelized the indigenous Wale people. Those missionaries are now known as the Georgia Martyrs.
16: The first Franciscans arrived here in the 1590s, and the main friar, kind of in charge of the mission up in this area to the Gwale, natives, was Pedro de Corpa.
13: Father Pablo Migoni is the vicar for mission advancement for the Diocese of Savannah and has been leading the beatification efforts of the Georgia Martyrs since 2015. He explained that the Wale welcomed the friars and embraced the Catholic faith, leading to many baptisms. The friars lived and ministered among the Wale peacefully. But after 2 years, an uprising against Spanish colonialism by the Wale people and a disagreement with the chief on marriage customs led to the friars' demise.
16: In 1597, there was a big uprising where one of the heirs to the chiefdom of Talamado, a young man called Juanillo, wanted to take a second wife, as was custom of the natives. Juanillo had been baptized. Therefore, Pedro told him that he was unable to do this.
13: As a result, Juanillo called on a war party to kill the friars. Five were martyred. Friar Francisco de Avila lived to tell her story.
16: So these five men, back then, already were recognized as men who had died in defense of their faith, in defense of marriage, men who had given their lives, left everything behind as missionaries to the native peoples. So immediately they were seen as blessed.
13: The National Eucharistic Pilgrimage made a stop at Fort King George in Darien, where a mission was established and where one friar, Francisco de Verascola, was killed.
17: Those headstones mark about where those graves are. So the mission is this kind of, we believe, is this kind of raised area. Most likely, based off the way that the story is, when Friar Verascola was coming back in, he was actually on trip down into St. Augustine and was coming back by canoe. and they met him as he was pulling his boat up out of the water.
13: With a Eucharist leading the way, pilgrims process through these historic grounds, then to the streets, which led them to Nativity of Our Lady Church. There, on the front lawn, stands an altar of the Georgia martyrs. In January last year, Pope Francis formally recognized the five friars as martyrs of the Catholic Church, clearing the way for their beatification, which will take place in October later this year.
18: I've been learning a lot, and right now we are in Darien, and I didn't know about the martyrs of Georgia. So that was wonderful, yeah, that we have the martyrs and visiting this sacred place and being such a testimony.
13: Maria Fund is from Florida, and her plan is to follow the pilgrimage until its last stop, Philadelphia, in July.
18: Something that I love about the pilgrimage is also like taking all the intentions of the people along the way and meeting the church in the different locations, like seeing the diversity of the church as well as the unity.
13: The pilgrimage then made its way to Savannah. EWTN News in Depth went on a tour of the city. We learned when General James Oglethorpe established Georgia as a colony in 1733, he had four prohibitions: no Catholics, no liquor, no lawyers, and no slaves. Because of the ban, Catholicism did not take root in Georgia again until after the American Revolution. Today, according to a 2025 Pew Research Center study, only 8% of all Georgians identify as Catholic.
19: We went to the Eucharistic Congress in Indianapolis, and so when we found out they were coming to do a pilgrimage, we decided we should be part of it while they come through Savannah.
13: Aaron Pufel brought his family to take part in the procession through beautiful downtown Savannah, the last stop in Georgia. It started at Forsyth Park, where many onlookers were curious to see what was going on, and it ended at the Cathedral Basilica of St. John the Baptist for adoration. We spoke to some of the pilgrims along the way.
20: It's Jesus. He's here. All the love of my heart for him.
21: I'm just here to praise the Lord. It's unique to have Eucharistic procession through towns like this, to take advantage of that. And just to, you know, bear witness to as many people we can. There's one person is watching us today and has one question to bring them to Christ. It's a good thing.
22: To be honest, I needed like the Spirit of God, so I was excited to come here with my family, and I was like, let me join them. And that's what made me come all together, help them as well.
13: And who are you here with?
22: My mom, dad, and my little brother.
13: And the baby, your two little brothers. Bishop Stephen Parks hopes that the pilgrimage passing through Savannah sparks a revival.
23: I was really grateful because there was an atmosphere created with the people coming behind singing. I think just to watch others seeing the group come forward through the streets, probably wondering, what's going on here? Isn't that how it all started? Who knows who's looking for what? We don't know whose heart may have been touched today. And as the bishop, I find that pretty exciting.
13: Rasal Regis, EWTN News in Depth.
1: And joining us now is Bishop Stephen Parks, the Bishop of Georgia's Savannah Diocese. Your Excellency, thank you for joining us. First, people may not be aware of the Catholic history in Georgia. What should people know about the witness of the Georgia martyrs and the work of these Franciscan friars?
24: When we think about the history of Catholicism here in our country, which is a huge part of our looking forward to the America 250 celebration, which is just 1 month away, it's interesting to note that religion was a part of the life of the people of that time. So we're very grateful to the missionaries that came, and I thank you for your interest in that history. Early in the 16th century, the Dominican and also the Jesuit orders came here to evangelize the native people. They came on expeditions over across the Atlantic, often traveling with chaplains. And when they arrived, they obviously encountered the people and spoke about faith and tried to bring them into the faith. They weren't always successful. However, the Franciscan missionaries were successful later in the 16th century. And that would be when we speak about a venerable servant of God, Pedro de Corpa, and his four companions. They were in the late 16th century, and they were working with the native people and evangelizing, and they had great success, which we celebrate as Catholics. Now, if we go to other parts of the history of Catholicism here in the state of Georgia, we had a period of time when Catholicism was outlawed. So we went from a period of great evangelization with the native peoples to a period of time when it could not be practiced, our faith. Look at where we're at today. It's something to celebrate over these years, these last 500 years.
1: Absolutely. And we need to remember that history. And Your Excellency, the Georgia martyrs died in defense of marriage. And this was back in 1597. So what kind of witness can that provide to us Catholics today in the U.S.?
24: A beautiful witness, because of the fact that we know that marriage and family life are under attack very often, not respected, not understood in the context that we as Catholics would know it. And that is in the context of the church being the bride of Christ. Mm-hmm. What a beautiful thought that even back almost 500 years ago, that these men gave their lives for that. So when they encountered some of the leaders of the native peoples, they realized that some wanted to take more than one wife. Well, that's obviously not a part of what our beliefs would be. So they ended up giving their lives. They shed their blood right here on our own soil for this. Marriage is sacred. And what a beautiful tribute to marriage that here, hundreds of years later, we still uphold the dignity of marriage, the sanctity of marriage. And that leads to family life. Family life is the building block, the foundation of our society. Happy families, successful families, peaceful families can make for a society and a culture that also embraces those characteristics. We can give thanks to the Georgia martyrs for being witnesses of that. And their example hopefully can help us today to assist families that are having challenges, difficulties in relationship, that it's worth it.
1: Yeah.
24: It is totally worth it to be able to be a witness, give our life. What are we so passionate about that we would give our life for? They did it for marriage.
1: Yeah, may we have that same courage and conviction. And Bishop, there's only been a handful of beatifications to take place on American soil. The beatification of the Georgia martyrs will be the first in Georgia and the first in the U.S. South. What can you tell us about the October 31st beatification plans and how they're coming along?
24: We're very excited because on October 31st, obviously, people know it as Halloween, but the origins of it are All Hallows Eve. So here in South Georgia, we are going to restore to Halloween the true meaning of what it is, and that is the day before All Saints Day when we honor all of the saints. Our plans include that at 11 o'clock on that day at the Savannah Convention Center, thousands will be gathering for a mass with Cardinal Frank Leo of Toronto, who I've been in touch with already. We will look forward to that celebration. It will be an experience. We want those who come to have it as something that they will always remember. This is unique in the life of a diocese, and I feel very honored that at this particular time in my episcopacy that this is happening. Yeah. It's also a big responsibility in terms of the planning, but certainly we know that the Lord is guiding us in this process.
1: Absolutely. And turning now to the National Eucharistic Pilgrimage, which made its way through your diocese last week, how did the local faithful and the non-faithful respond to the processions and seeing Jesus on the streets of Savannah?
24: It was a beautiful experience. I have explained that they were very grace-filled days. I think that's the best way to put it. It occurred here in Savannah. The Eucharistic Pilgrimage came through in the middle of the week. So, you know, obviously we may not have had thousands of people who came out on Sunday because of, you know, that's our traditional, our day of obligation for Mass. But the fact that hundreds came out in the middle of their work day, in the middle of their time, Savannah is very much of a tourist destination. We walked through Forsyth Park, which is one of the probably most picturesque parks in our country. We have the iconic fountain that is there in Forsyth Park. So to be able to walk through the streets of Savannah, for me as bishop, I go on walks in the morning very often. But to be cradling Jesus in my hands was something that I will never forget. Mm. And I remember now on my morning walks.
1: That is so beautiful. And I just have to give a shout out as a proud aunt. One of my nephews was a seminarian accompanying you during that procession. Your Excellency, Bishop Stephen Parks, thank you so much for joining us and for your witness this week.
24: You are most welcome. It's always a privilege, and thank you for the work that you do.
1: Thank you. The pilgrimage has moved north since its Georgia stop on Friday in the Richmond, Virginia diocese. These iconic pictures from a historic town where Christ in the Eucharist processed through Colonial Williamsburg, across the campus of the College of William and Mary, down the famed Duke of Gloucester Street, and then back to the National Shrine of Our Lady of Walsingham. And on Saturday, the true presence of Christ processes through downtown Washington, D.C., past historic landmarks. I will be here in our D.C. studio as EWTN presents live coverage of the Eucharistic procession in our nation's capital. Join me for our coverage beginning at 9:30 a.m. Eastern. And it is not too late for you to participate in the pilgrimage. If you would like to know more, go to eucharisticpilgrimage.org for details, resources, updates, and ways that you can provide prayer support for the pilgrims. News headlines are next in the Week in Review.

0: Mixed signals from the White House about the status of negotiations to end the war in Iran top the week in review. After months of haggling between the U.S. and Iran, President Donald Trump told CNBC on Monday that the apparent stalemate and all the back and forth was starting to, quote, get very boring. And if negotiations stopped, he said, quote, I really don't care. I couldn't care less. If they're over, they're over.
1: On this vote, the yeas are 215 and the nays are 208. The concurrent resolution is adopted.
0: And as the Trump administration struggles with peace negotiations, congressional opposition is growing. On Wednesday, the House approved a war powers resolution that would halt the U.S. military action against Iran. Four Republicans crossed the aisle to join a unanimous vote by Democrats. The bill now goes to the Senate, but without 60 votes, it could face a potential presidential veto. Peace negotiations are made difficult by Iran's insistence that any future agreement is linked to Israel halting military action against Lebanon, where Israeli forces have continued operations against the Hezbollah militant group. Here we see some of the destruction as heavy equipment works to remove the rubble of destroyed buildings. The Israelis have made their deepest incursion into Lebanon in more than a quarter century, taking about one-fifth of the country. By Wednesday of this week, Israel and Lebanon agreed to renew a shaky ceasefire there with an aim to continue talks later this month for a more comprehensive peace deal. Much of it hinges on what Hezbollah will do, but the militant group is not officially involved in the talks. In the meantime, tensions have flared between President Trump and Israeli President Benjamin Netanyahu. Trump confirms he called Netanyahu crazy during a heated phone call this week about the fighting in Lebanon. He said he's frustrated by Israel's continued military actions in Lebanon while the U.S. is trying to negotiate an end to the wider regional conflict. Secretary of State Marco Rubio faced tough questions this week in his first testimony before Congress since the U.S. launched the war with Iran. The ranking member of the Senate Foreign Relations Committee expressed her exasperation with the State Department, which she says has refused to provide information for a wide range of the Trump administration's actions overseas.
2: When I talk to my constituents, they ask for economic relief at home, not regime change in Havana or Caracas or Tehran. Instead, you sent Congress a war powers notification saying we are not in active hostilities with Iran. While the U.S. was conducting strikes against Iran and Iran was bombing U.S. embassies and bases throughout the Middle East, that was not consultation. It was an attempt to avoid answering to this committee and this Congress about this war. Congress has asked basic questions about the war. Why are roughly half of our Patriot interceptor stockpiles gone? Why does the Strait of Hormuz remain closed? Why is gas up $1.50? Why did 13 American service members lose their lives in this war? Congress deserves to know why, and Americans deserve to know why.
3: The reality of it is that our foreign policy, first and foremost, must always be what is in the national interest of the United States of America. And determining the national interest oftentimes requires us to make pragmatic decisions. Sometimes in foreign policy, the choices are not between a good choice and a bad choice. It's between two less than ideal choices, and you're trying to figure out which one of these two choices is the one that is best for the United States and least harmful to our interests. And that plays out every single day.
0: Lawmakers pressed Rubio on efforts to conclude the war with Iran amid frustration from both parties about the war's cost. A day after voting on the War Powers Act aimed at stopping military action in Iran, the House also voted to pass legislation aiding Ukraine and to add sanctions on key segments of the Russian economy. The bill is aimed at cementing U.S. assistance for Ukraine, making billions of dollars in loans available for Ukraine's defense, and providing $1 billion in security and reconstruction aid. House members forced the vote through a discharge petition, bypassing House leadership. It faces an uphill battle for passage in the Republican-controlled Senate. And in the wee hours of Friday morning, after more than 18 hours of a so-called voterama, the Senate finally passed a $70 billion bill to fund immigration enforcement agencies for the rest of President Trump's term. The bill passed in what's known as the reconciliation process, circumventing the normal appropriations process without any Democratic votes. It was held up for months over outrage at the deaths of two Minneapolis citizens at the hands of federal immigration agents. It must still pass the House before it is signed into law. This weekend, Pope Leo heads to Spain for the first major apostolic journey of his pontificate to a European nation. His week-long trip will bring him to Madrid, Barcelona, and the Canary Islands, a major entry point for migrants seeking entry into Europe. The Holy Father has a packed schedule that includes a meeting with the King and Queen, a Eucharistic procession, a visit with migrants, and a prayer vigil with the youth. He will also bless a new tower in Barcelona's stunning Sagrada Familia Basilica. The apostolic journey brings him to a nation steeped in Catholic history that once evangelized the world through missionaries. Now, as Pope Leo has emphasized, Spain is a largely secularized missionary nation itself in need of renewed evangelization. But after decades of secularization, studies suggest there is renewed faith among young Spaniards.
4: 20 years ago, young Spaniards might have been hesitant to identify as religious in public spaces due to stereotypes and prejudices against religious among younger generations. That is no longer the case. The religious aspect is increasingly normalized, and social media has played an important role in this.
0: EWTN will bring you to Spain for all the major moments of Pope Leo's trip. Find our programming schedule at EWTN.com/TV/schedule. The events will also be live streamed on the EWTN News YouTube page. Next week, the United States of America will be consecrated to the Sacred Heart of Jesus for the first time in its history. The U.S. bishops will consecrate the nation during their spring meeting in Orlando. The consecration comes ahead of the 250th anniversary of the signing of the Declaration of Independence and as the nation continues to grapple with political division. In an article for Catechetical Review, Bishop Kevin Rhodes, secretary of the U.S. Conference of Catholic Bishops, writes, "In consecrating our nation to the Sacred Heart of Jesus during the semi-quincentennial anniversary, we will be entrusting our nation to the love and care of Jesus, the Redeemer of the world. Given the confusion and hopelessness of an increasing number of people today, including young people who are searching for meaning and purpose in life, devotion to the Sacred Heart of Jesus is a true remedy." As the U.S. Church prepares for this spiritual milestone, we're joined now by a leading Catholic evangelist. Pete Burak is Vice President of Renewal Ministries, a ministry dedicated to Catholic renewal and evangelization around the world. Pete, great to see you. First, we were together at the National Eucharistic Congress in Indianapolis back in 2024, which was a beautiful moment of American Catholics coming together in prayer. Now we are seeing our U.S. bishops preparing to consecrate our country to the Sacred Heart. From your vantage point in your ministry, what are you, Pete, witnessing and observing about this spiritual moment that we're in right now in the U.S.? How significant is this consecration?
5: That's very well put, Catherine. It's good to see you again. We are in a spiritual moment. Clearly, our country is hungry for more, and young people, old people are turning and asking big questions once again. And the church, thankfully, is stepping forward to propose and to kind of re-propose even the compelling message of the gospel. And so whether it was in Indianapolis with the Eucharistic Congress or now this consecration, the church is standing up and saying, hey, we have answers to these big questions, and the main answer is Jesus Christ, Jesus present in the Eucharist. And now we also want to invite the American population to say, not just Jesus in the Eucharist, but look at his Sacred Heart. Look how he loves us. Look how he burns with desire to know us, to save us, and to be not just the Lord of our lives, but the Lord of this nation.
0: I mean, what was your initial reaction when you heard the news the bishops were going to consecrate our nation?
5: I just love when the bishops lead. I love when the bishops discern something from the Holy Spirit and say, this is where we're going. We think the Holy Spirit wants this nation to be consecrated to the Sacred Heart. Then I'm like, I'm all in, because the bishops have been entrusted by God with spiritual leadership, and they're our shepherds. And so the fact that they're listening, the fact that they're discerning, and then the fact that they're stepping forward with compelling leadership, I'm not going to quibble about it. I'm all in. And who couldn't be supportive of all of us coming together and honoring, glorifying, and worshiping the Sacred Heart of Jesus?
0: Absolutely. And Pete, for people who might be mystified, perhaps, about these different devotions that us Catholics take up, they might question the practice of these devotions, such as the Sacred Heart. What would you like to say to them? And can you explain how these very devotions can actually bring us closer to God?
5: Well, devotions have been part of the life of the church really from the beginning. If you've spent any time in Rome or the Holy Land, you can see that the early Christians really believed not just in kind of these hypothetical prayers or kind of living in the cloud, so to speak, but very tangible images and imagery mm-hmm. to help us draw closer to these eternal truths. And so something like these devotions, I think, are some of the fun of Catholicism. It's an opportunity to say, we're not just kind of in this spiritual realm. We're human beings. We need imagery and we need things to hold. We actually consume the Eucharist. We actually pour mm-hmm. water on babies. We do things in the flesh to reveal an internal and spiritual reality. I'll never forget being part of a Eucharistic procession through the streets of Boston. Mm-hmm. And it's an old devotion, but in Boston's a Catholic city. And yet so many young people are going, what is this? What are you doing? And so I think sometimes bringing back some of these old devotions or reproposing, as I said before, give us an opportunity to have dialogue. And we want people to ask questions. If somebody's watching saying, what is this all about? Right. Good. Ask. Right. Because the church has answers.
0: Absolutely. And just this week, Pope Leo was actually encouraging more Eucharistic processions. And it is important to note, no one is required to take up a specific devotion. You know, you can see what you're drawn to in particular and see where that takes you. And Pete, many faithful right now are in the midst of praying the Sacred Heart Novena ahead of next week's solemnity and this consecration. But what are some other ways that we can all cultivate a deeper devotion to the Sacred Heart of Jesus?
5: I think ultimately to remember what the Sacred Heart of Jesus devotion is all about. It's about remembering and believing who Jesus is and believing what he wants to do in our lives. And so the heart, the Sacred Heart of Jesus is torn open, right? The image is saying, here's who I am. Jesus is saying, this is how much I burn for love for you. This is how much I want to know you and to walk with you and to be your friend. And so to respond to this invitation from the bishops doesn't have to be complicated. It could be just as simple as just get on your knees and say, Jesus, I love you and I want to know you more. Or driving through your car to just say, have a moment of pause and say, Lord, reveal yourself to me. As you revealed yourself mm-hmm. to these great saints, as you revealed yourself in this burning love for me, help me to experience that. Help me to encounter you. Help me to believe that you are real and that you love me. And then see what he says and see how he responds. Whether that's going back to Mass or confession or whatever the Holy Spirit prompts in you, do something about it. But the starting point is just an act of faith.
0: Well, and Pete, I just want to give you some time as we wrap up this conversation. There's so much isolation, so much loneliness and despair in the world today. We know that. We see reports and statistics of that. I'm sure you have witnessed that in your work firsthand in ministry. Can you just leave us and our viewers with a message about Jesus's burning love for each and every one of us, and why that's a message we all need to just sit and listen to and receive?
5: Well, the world wants you to believe that you are loved if. They add this little word to the end of that sentence. You are loved if, and then leaves this big blank for us to fill in the blank. And Jesus reveals in the Sacred Heart that you are not loved if, you are loved, period. You are loved by the eternal God who designed you, who fashioned you, who created you, who then came to earth to rescue us and to save us and to draw us into relationship with himself here and now and for all eternity. Mm-hmm. And so my message today would just be like, don't believe the if. You are not loved if. You are loved eternally by a God who just burns with passion, not just to kind of love you in the hypothetical, but love you here and now to help you draw yourself mm-hmm. to him.
0: That is so well said, and we all need that reminder, myself included. Pete Burak, thank you so much.
5: Thank you for having me.
0: The U.S. bishops will consecrate the nation to the Sacred Heart of Jesus during their assembly in Orlando on Thursday, June 11th. EWTN will bring you live coverage of this beautiful Mass on that day starting at 4 p.m. Eastern. EWTN News in Depth will be right back.
6: I can't just say, like, well, I have a bunch of cells, let me just put them all together and voila, a person happens. If that could happen, we could build a person in the lab.
0: And next, what this professor of quantum physics has to say about her Catholic beliefs and how they intertwine with the most complex of scientific theories. The intersection of faith and science, right after this.

0: Angeline Seminary near Chicago through this Sunday. On the agenda, human sexuality, the future of the universe, and on a much more everyday level, speaker training for scientists to help them better bear witness to the compatibility of faith and science. We recently met a Catholic scientist who is very familiar with explaining how her love of physics and astronomy blend seamlessly into her faith. Reporter Mark Irons spoke to Dr. Evelyn Tang, who teaches physics and astronomy at Houston's Rice University, about her faith journey in depth.
1: Tell me a little about your story, your background, your heritage, your upbringing, and sort of your own journey of faith. And then you can tie in also how you developed sort of a love for science and your fields along the way.
2: So I grew up in Malaysia, and my dad is an engineer who, I think I got a love of science and math from him, just seeing him, and he had an incredible seriousness about, you know, working out his equations. He was a structural engineer, making sure that things, the building would stay up. And so just a seriousness with which he did calculations, and I would just look at him. And so when I went into high school, I was already interested in math and physics, and I really actually loved physics. And I did grow up as a Catholic in Malaysia, which is, it's a Muslim country, so we were definitely a religious minority. But that was also an interesting experience of, you know, having to explain what you're doing to other people or what this faith is. But definitely when I grew up in high school and I started to get attracted by lots of other things, that was when I, you know, started to have a lot of questions and stopped going to church. And how I came back was very interesting because I was running cross country and my coach was Hindu. And that's because this was in Singapore then, very, very multiracial, multi-ethnic place. And he said to the team, you know, go and read stories of the saints because they have great mental determination.
1: The story of the saints.
2: Yeah.
1: He's Hindu.
2: He's Hindu. You know, when you're running long distances, your mental needs to be really, really clear. And he was, and I went home and I asked my dad, do we have any stories of the saints? And he gave me St. Teresa of Lisieux's Story of a Soul. And I read it and I just started crying. And, you know, it just sort of tore my angsty teenage world apart. Like, this was so much love that was going beyond all the usual categories of who loves me, who loves me not, you know, what am I supposed to do with myself? And so I started going back to church at that time. And then I started to also think, about what's the meaning and significance of things, of my life, of what do I do? And so then I had to think, well, what do I actually really enjoy? Well, of course, that's why I studied physics. It is beautiful. There's a harmony to it. You know, I think Poincaré has a beautiful quote where he says, it's a beauty and harmony of how things fit together, but that's not off the senses. It's more something they see, you know, mentally, that things are harmonious, but it's a very satisfying, very beautiful.
1: Physics is beautiful.
2: Yes.
1: Sometimes there's an idea that maybe science is just cold, hard facts, but to say it's beautiful, that's...
2: Yeah, you know, it's saying like, well, what are these universal laws that underpin things, that tell you how things go and that shows you logic and structure and connections between things that you didn't see before. So and understanding that under the underlying web of how things relate to each other, that is beautiful, that there is that structure, that order beneath what the apparent reality of things.
1: On this topic of faith and science, I think sometimes maybe you've seen it, people think they're mutually exclusive. What's your thought on all this as a Christian, as a Catholic, as a scientist?
2: I do think that there's many, you know, attitudes, underlying attitudes that I would say, you know, an honest believer and an honest scientist would share. One is wonder. Wonder at just saying like, wow, you know, like this world, you know, creation itself, it's so incredible. It's so intricate.
1: Both the scientist and the person of faith have that kind of
2: yes,
1: wonder.
2: Yeah. Yes. If you look at flowers, if you look at nature, but if you look at people and how everyone is so different, like all these marvels of nature around us, and also that we have the seasons, we have space. I mean, there's so many things that are just amazing and beautiful when you look at it. You know, when you look at the skies and you look at the stars, there's so many things that are just like, wow. So I would say that fundamental attitude of wonder and also attention. I think habits of interiority that are helped through prayer, but also as a scientist being able to reflect and think deeply and to really think carefully through things, learning to pay attention and focus on your particular domain, on your particular question. I think these are also things that are, you know, very central to both the believer and the scientist. There is a sense of mystery that as a scientist, in the end, you have to say that, look, I know these certain facts, but there's so much more that I don't know and that I can't prove.
1: And you found that in your own work and your own research as well?
2: Oh, absolutely. Absolutely. And it's the same thing as a believer. You know, there is so much we don't know. How did this come to be? Why am I the way that I am? You know, why do I like this and why do I like that? I don't get to choose these things.
1: Do you have faith reflections?

0: In your research, in your study, do you think about God through this work?
1: I think the theme that has gone through my work, because later on I did switch to biological physics, is the idea of really emergence, which is that you get lots of parts that come together, but you get a behavior that's more than the sum of the parts. You know, I can't just say like, well, I have a bunch of cells, let me just put them all together and voila, a person happens. If that could happen, we could build a person in the lab by putting together all of the cells of a person, but we can't. And because it's not just as simple as putting together the underlying ingredients.
0: There's something unique about being human.
1: That's when the sense of wonder happens, like, wow, you know, who made this?
2: Who made this? In the intersection of her Catholic faith and science, Dr. Evelyn Tang has found the answer. And that's it for this edition of EWTN News in Depth. I'm Catherine Hadrow. We hope to see you again same time next week for more news and reports important to your Catholic life. Until then, God bless.

Hello, family. I'm Montse Alvarado with some great news. EWTN's National Catholic Register has a new look. 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

Thank you for joining us for this celebration of the solemnity of the most holy body and blood of Christ. 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This Mass is being offered for Ed Gibbs.

0: In the name of the Father, and of the Son, and of the Holy Spirit. Amen. The grace of our Lord Jesus Christ, the love of God, and the communion of the Holy Spirit be with you all.
1: And with your spirit.
0: Today we gather to celebrate the solemnity of the body and blood of Christ, or as it is traditionally referred to as Corpus Christi. As we do so, let us call to mind our sins so as to prepare ourselves to celebrate these sacred mysteries. I confess, Almighty God, and to you, my brothers and sisters, that I have greatly sinned in my thoughts and in my words, in what I have done and what I have failed to do, through my most grievous fault. Therefore, I ask Blessed Mary, ever Virgin, all the angels and saints, and you, my brothers and sisters, to pray for me to the Lord our God. May Almighty God have mercy on us, forgive us our sins, and bring us to everlasting life.
1: Amen.

God, who in this wonderful sacrifice have left us a memorial of your passion, grant us, we pray, so to revere the sacred mysteries of your body and blood, that we may always experience

0: A reading from the book of Deuteronomy. Moses said to the people, "Remember how for 40 years now the Lord your God has directed all your journey in the desert, so as to test you by affliction, and find out whether or not it was your intention to keep his commandments. He therefore let you be afflicted with hunger, and then fed you with manna, and a food unknown to you and your fathers, in order to show you that not by bread alone does one live, but by every word that comes forth from the mouth of the Lord. Do not forget the Lord your God, who brought you out of the land of Egypt, that place of slavery, who guided you through the vast and terrible desert with seraph, serpents, and scorpions, its parched and waterless ground, who brought forth water for you from the flinty rock and fed you in the desert with manna, a food unknown to your fathers." The word of the Lord.
1: Thanks be to God.

0: A reading from the first letter of St. Paul to the Corinthians. Brothers and sisters, the cup of blessing that we bless, is it not a participation in the blood of Christ? The bread that we break, is it not a participation in the body of Christ? Because the loaf of bread is one, we, though many, are one body. For we all partake of the one loaf. The word of the Lord.
1: Thanks.

0: The Lord be with you.
1: And with your spirit.
0: A reading from the Holy Gospel according to John. Jesus said to the Jewish crowds, "I am the living bread that came down from heaven. Whoever eats this bread will live forever, and the bread that I will give is my flesh for the life of the world." The Jews quarreled among themselves, saying, "How can this man give us his flesh to eat?" Jesus said to them, "Amen, amen, I say to you, unless you eat the flesh of the Son of Man and drink his blood, you do not have life within you. Whoever eats my flesh and drinks my blood has eternal life, and I will raise him on the last day. For my flesh is true food, and my blood is true drink. Whoever eats my flesh and drinks my blood remains in me, and I in him. Just as the living Father sent me, and I have life because of the Father, so also the one who feeds on me will have life because of me. This is the bread that came down from heaven. Unlike your ancestors who ate and still died, whoever eats this bread will live forever." The Gospel of the Lord.
2: Praise to you, Lord Jesus.

Friends, peace be with you. I tend to think of these solemnities that go after, well, toward the end of the Easter season, as a kind of reflection on and an unwinding of the 3 days surrounding the Last Supper, crucifixion, death, and resurrection of Jesus, or what we call the Triduum. So I think of Pentecost as being very intimately connected to the day of resurrection. The imparting of the Holy Spirit at Pentecost, when Jesus appears to his disciples, he breathes on them and says, "Receive the Holy Spirit." So part of the intent of Easter is to drive us out, to give us the Holy Spirit, but also to send us forth in service, to make sure that we're not kind of stuck in ourselves or in our own little rooms. Then Trinity Sunday, I like to match up with the crucifixion, because we tend to think that Jesus was entirely alone on Trinity during the crucifixion. And even rereading last night, I thought I'm going to reread a little bit of John's depiction of the crucifixion. There's none of, at least he doesn't mention all of the kind of seemingly supernatural events of hurricanes and wind. And it very much seems like in the Gospel of John that Jesus is alone. And yet the women are there, and we know that his Father is present with him. And there's this sense with Jesus that he knows that there are people that are there, even as the crowds are chanting, "Crucify him." And it reminds me that it's kind of a good symbol of the Trinity, this mystery, this sense of the communion of God, that God is in communion with himself in the Father, Son, and Holy Spirit. And so then today we get to Corpus Christi, and we back up yet one more night in preparation for that and look at what happened, the events of the Last Supper on Holy Thursday. Holy Thursday is the imparting of the priesthood and therefore the imparting of the Eucharist. And of course, the first thing that we should reflect upon is the reality of the Eucharist, that Jesus really gave us his body and really gave us his blood. I'm assuming part of what happened at the Last Supper, as Jesus, after he prayed the prayers that are traditional to the Seder meal, he would have also looked down and said, "This is my body." And they would have reflected upon and thought, "I've heard this before. When did he talk about this before?" And they would have thought of course, John chapter 6, the great bread of life discourse, where Jesus unveils and reveals the fact that this bread that he has given to us and this wine that he's given to us is really his body, blood, soul, and divinity substantially. Even though it looks like, tastes like, smells like what it did before, simple bread and simple wine, we who look with the eyes of faith know that it is really his body and his blood. And Jesus says that this is my body and this is my blood. Now, there are such things as Eucharistic miracles that take place. St. Carlo Acutis loved to categorize these and put them out for people on the web. It was one of his great accomplishments in his short life, was to spread the word of these times when human flesh would appear when the priest was celebrating Mass to try and bolster his faith, or some kind of miraculous occurrence happened with the Eucharist. And yet we don't say to people after that happens, "Go ahead and eat that." In fact, it's a time to reflect on it. It's a time to just back away a little bit and think about what this means, to really take it in. No, it's the real food, as Jesus called it, and the real drink of his body and his blood in the Eucharist as we have it, that we are supposed to consume. Jesus tells us that it's part of it. And so the first thing that we should reflect upon today is this is really, it looks like real food, but we who have those eyes of faith know that it is really his body, blood, soul, and divinity. So then that leads us on to the second part, which is a need to reflect upon it, not just in Eucharistic miracles, although wouldn't it be great if we had a Eucharistic miracle here at St. Patrick's Church?
in what will soon become the central pastorate for the Cedar Rapids, the city of Cedar Rapids. Wouldn't that be a beautiful thing to happen in our Eucharistic Adoration Chapel, for instance, for us to just be able to have that confirmation of faith? And yet we don't necessarily need that because we have Eucharistic Adoration. We have the possibility of being able to just sit and reflect on what we eat and what we drink. That it's not just simple bread and wine, but that it is something deeper. And it also allows us, therefore, to connect with Jesus himself when we sit in the Blessed Sacrament Chapel. And we're always, of course, looking for more adorers for our Blessed Sacrament Chapel that we do, other than Saturday, every other day from 9 a.m. until 9 p.m. In fact, we're going to have a few holes coming up because there's this slacker that's going to be moving off to some different parish here pretty soon that's going to need some help with people filling in his places. So if you're willing to help us out, we would really appreciate signing up and helping us with Eucharistic Adoration. But it's good for us. It's good for us to just take that hour and at least once a week to remind ourselves of the importance, the integrity of the Eucharist. Still, part of what I've been reflecting upon is something that Pope Leo highlights in his most recent encyclical, is the whole idea of communion. And he spells this out. Communion really is an antidote to two different excesses. On the one hand, we have what can happen sometimes for people in Eucharistic Adoration is a kind of me and Jesus spirituality, that my whole entire spiritual life revolves around a connection to Christ. When in fact, Christ, as part of the Trinity from last week, his love always grows and grows and spills out. And that's what he wants from us. He doesn't just want us to contain our love in a little box just with him. It's got to spill out to other people. That's one big piece of communion, is that it has to, can't just be me and Christ. It's got to be me, the love of Christ, spilling out to the love of other people as well. But we also can't get to a point when we tend to, which happens in kind of socialistic viewpoints, where there's this expectation of mandatory, everybody has to do a kind of service, and whether you're good at it or not, you have to do it. And not taking into consideration individual gifts and talents. No, the whole point of communion is that we are all together, all working with love, but recognizing the diversity within the unity as well, that each of us have been given certain gifts and talents, and that we should bring those out in loving service to all, but that it shouldn't be something where we are sort of forced into a little plain box that you have to do this one way. That's why there's a diversity of spiritualities as well. One of the things I've been learning about in the last 2 years is, even though sitting quietly in the Adoration Chapel is a very good thing to do, we all have different ways of connecting with God, just like we all have different communication skills, so we have different ways of communicating with God. So it seems as though part of what we need to reflect upon on this Corpus Christi Sunday is our connection to the Eucharist, the real presence of Jesus, how we are allowing that presence to grow in the love that God has for us, and then how we ultimately can use our gifts and talents to go and serve the body of Christ, the church.

0: I believe in one God, the Father Almighty, maker of heaven and earth, of all things visible and invisible. I believe in one Lord Jesus Christ, the only begotten Son of God, born of the Father before all ages, God from God, light from light, true God from true God, begotten, not made, consubstantial with the Father. Through him all things were made. For us and for our salvation, he came down from heaven, and by the Holy Spirit was incarnate of the Virgin Mary and became man. For our sake he was crucified under Pontius Pilate. He suffered death and was buried, and rose again on the third day in accordance with the Scriptures. He ascended into heaven and is seated at the right hand of the Father. He will come again in glory to judge the living and the dead, and his kingdom will have no end. I believe in the Holy Spirit, the Lord, the giver of life, who proceeds from the Father and the Son, who with the Father and the Son is adored and glorified, who has spoken through the prophets. I believe in one holy Catholic and apostolic church. I confess one baptism for the forgiveness of sins, and I look forward to the resurrection of the dead and the life of the world to come. Amen. Knowing that the Lord continues to pour forth his love upon his people, let us humbly present our petitions.
1: For the church, may she extend God's mercy to those most in need of healing and sustenance. We pray to the Lord.
0: Lord, hear our prayer.
1: That the Lord may strengthen belief in his real presence in the Eucharist among the faithful. We pray to the Lord.
0: Lord, hear our prayer.
1: For all who feel despair, may God lift the cloud of darkness and fill them with hope. We pray to the Lord.
0: Lord, hear our prayer.
1: That God may fill the needs of all who hunger in body or spirit. We pray to the Lord.
0: Lord, hear our prayer.
1: That this Eucharistic community may be granted the gifts of wisdom and fortitude. We pray to the Lord.
0: Lord, hear our prayer.
1: For those who have died, especially the holy souls in purgatory, that Christ's perpetual light may shine upon them. We pray to the Lord.
0: Lord, hear our prayer. Lord of heaven and earth, with trusting hearts, we ask that you hear and answer these prayers we have offered through Christ our Lord.
2: Amen.
3: Following the offertory antiphon, the hymn for the preparation of the altar is number 332, Sing My Tongue the Savior's Glory.

0: Pray, brothers and sisters, that my sacrifice and yours may be acceptable to God, the Almighty Father.
1: May the Lord accept your sacrifice and for praise and glory of his name. Amen.
0: Grant your church, O Lord, we pray, the gifts of unity and peace, whose signs are to be seen in mystery in the offerings we present.

0: hearts.
1: We lift them up to the Lord.
0: Let us give thanks to the Lord our God.
1: It is right and just.
0: It is truly right and just, our duty and our salvation, always and everywhere to give you thanks, Lord, Holy Father, Almighty and Eternal God, through Christ our Lord. For at the Last Supper with his apostles, he establishing for the ages to come the saving memorial of the cross, he offered himself to you as the unblemished lamb, the acceptable gift of perfect praise. Nourishing your faithful by the sacred mystery, you make them holy so that the human race, bounded by one world, may be enlightened by one faith, and united by one bond of charity. And so we approach the table of this wondrous sacrament, so that, bathed in the sweetness of your grace,

To you, therefore, most merciful Father, we make humble prayer and petition through Jesus Christ, your Son, our Lord, that you accept and bless these gifts, these offerings, these holy and unblemished sacrifices, which we offer you firstly for your holy Catholic Church. Be pleased to grant her peace, to guard, unite, and govern her throughout the whole world, together with your servant Leo, our Pope, and Thomas, our Bishop, and all those who, holding to the truth, hand on the Catholic and Apostolic faith. Remember, Lord, your servants, and all gathered here whose faith and devotion are known to you. For them we offer you this sacrifice of praise, or they offer it for themselves and all who are dear to them, for the redemption of their souls, in hope of health and well-being, and paying their homage to you, the eternal God, living and true. In communion with those whose memory we venerate, especially the glorious ever-Virgin Mary, Mother of our God and Lord Jesus Christ, and blessed Joseph, her spouse, your blessed apostles and martyrs, Peter and Paul, Andrew, and all your saints, we ask that through their merits and prayers in all things, we may be defended by your protecting help. Therefore, Lord, we pray, graciously accept this oblation of our service, that of your whole family, order our days in your peace, and command that we be delivered from eternal damnation and counted among the flock of those you have chosen. Be pleased, O God, we pray, to bless, acknowledge, and approve this offering in every respect. Make it spiritual and acceptable, so that it may become for us the body and blood of your most beloved Son, our Lord Jesus Christ. On the day before he was to suffer, he took bread in his holy and venerable hands, and with eyes raised to heaven, to you, O God, his almighty Father, giving you thanks, he said the blessing, broke the bread, and gave it to his disciples, saying, "Take this, all of you, and eat of it, for this is my body, which will be given up for you."

In a similar way, when supper was ended, he took this precious chalice in his holy and venerable hands, and once more giving you thanks, he said the blessing and gave the chalice to his disciples, saying, "Take this, all of you, and drink from it, for this is the chalice of my blood, the blood of the new and eternal covenant, which will be poured out for you and for many for the forgiveness of sins. Do this in memory of me."

Therefore, O Lord, as we celebrate the memorial of the Blessed Passion, the resurrection from the dead, and the glorious ascension into heaven of Christ, your Son, our Lord, we, your servants and your holy people, offer to your glorious majesty from the gifts that you have given us this pure victim, this holy victim, this spotless victim, the holy bread of eternal life and the chalice of everlasting salvation. Be pleased to look upon these offerings with a serene and kindly countenance, and to accept them as once you were pleased to accept the gifts of your servant Abel the Just, the sacrifice of Abraham our father in faith, and the offering of your high priest Melchizedek, a holy sacrifice, a spotless victim. In humble prayer we ask you, Almighty God, command that these gifts be borne by the hands of your holy angel to your altar on high in the sight of your divine majesty, so that all of us who, through this participation at the altar, receive the most holy body and blood of your Son, may be filled with every grace and heavenly blessing. Remember also, Lord, your servants who have gone before us with the sign of faith and rest in the sleep of peace. Grant them, O Lord, we pray, and all who sleep in Christ, a place of refreshment, light, and peace. To us also, your servants who, though sinners, hope in your abundant mercies, graciously grant some share in fellowship with your holy apostles and martyrs, with John the Baptist, Stephen, Matthias, Barnabas, and all your saints. Admit us, we beseech you, into their company, not weighing our merits, but granting us your pardon through Christ our Lord, through whom you continue to make all these good things, O Lord. You sanctify them, fill them with life, bless them, and bestow them upon us.

0: At the Savior's command, informed by divine teaching, we dare to say, Our Father, who art in heaven, hallowed be thy name. Thy kingdom come, thy will be done, on earth as it is in heaven. Give us this day our daily bread, and forgive us our trespasses, as we forgive those who trespass against us. And lead us not into temptation, but deliver us from evil. Deliver us, Lord, we pray, from every evil. Graciously grant peace in our days, that by the help of your mercy we may be always free from sin and safe from all distress, as we await the blessed hope and the coming of our Savior, Jesus Christ.
1: For the kingdom, the power, and the glory of yours, now and forever.
0: Lord Jesus Christ, who said to your apostles, Peace I leave you, my peace I give you, look not on our sins, but on the faith of your church, and graciously grant her peace and unity in accordance with your will, who live and reign forever and ever.
1: Amen.
0: Peace of the Lord be with you always.
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0: Behold, the Lamb of God. 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Blessed are those called to the supper of the Lamb.
1: Lord, I am not worthy that you should enter under my roof, but only say the word, and my soul shall be healed. The body of Christ can be saved.

Grant, O Lord, we pray, that we may delight for all eternity in that share in your divine life, which is foretold in the present age, by our reception of the precious body and blood of your Son, who lives and reigns forever and ever. Amen. There are any kids out there that would like the kids' bulletins, come on forward. We also have coffee and donuts this morning. If you just want to walk through that doorway over into the first floor of the rectory in the coffee room, you can spread out, if it's not raining, into the courtyard. Even if it is raining and you want to be out in the courtyard, feel free to head on out there. Kids can run around a little bit. Please note in the bulletin this sheet of paper, which has the mass times for all of the central area masses that will be starting in July. So not next week, but in July. It has the mass times for all the places and where they're at and all that kind of stuff, but for both Sunday and daily mass. So take this home, put it on the front of your refrigerator so that on July, whatever it is after the 14th, you can, oh, it says it right here, starting July 15th to January 15th, this is what will be in place. So be sure to take that home. And then on June 20th, which is a Saturday night, you're all welcome to come after the 4 o'clock Mass over into the social hall. On the one hand, we're going to have healing prayers taking place around the chapel, but also we're going to have a little going away party for yours truly. Saturday night, June 20th. We'll supply the meat if you want to bring a potluck dish to pass. We'd appreciate it. And there's going to be a little bit of music to entertain people. I'll sing a couple of songs. Some other folks in the parish will sing some other music. But mostly it'll just be an opportunity for me to thank you and to ask for your prayers.

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1: And with your spirit.
0: May Almighty God bless you, the Father, and the Son, and the Holy Spirit.
1: Amen.
0: Go in peace.
1: Thanks be to God.
2: The recessional hymn is number 113. Alleluia, sing to Jesus. We will sing verses 1 and 3.

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I confess to Almighty God, and to you, my brothers and sisters, that I have greatly sinned in my thoughts and in my words, in what I have done and in what I have failed to do, through my fault, through my most grievous fault. Therefore I ask Blessed Mary, Ever Virgin, all the angels and saints, and you, my brothers and sisters, to pray for me to the Lord our God. May Almighty God have mercy on us, forgive us our sins,

Let us pray. O God, who in this wonderful sacrament have left us a memorial of your passion, grant us, we pray, so to revere the sacred mysteries of your body and blood, that we may always experience in ourselves the fruits of your redemption, who live and reign with God the Father in the unity of the Holy Spirit, amen.

A reading from the book of Deuteronomy. Moses said to the people, "Remember how for 40 years now the Lord your God has directed all your journeying in the deserts, so as to test you by affliction and find out whether or not it was your intention to keep his commandments. He therefore let you be afflicted with hunger, and then fed you with manna, a food unknown to you and your fathers, in order to show you that not by bread alone does one live, but by every word that comes forth from the mouth of the Lord. Do not forget the Lord your God, who brought you out of the land of Egypt, that place of slavery, who guided you through the vast and terrible desert with its serpents and scorpions, its parched and waterless ground, who brought forth water for you from the flinty rock, and fed you in the desert with manna, a food unknown to your fathers.

Reading from the first letter of St. Paul to the Corinthians. Brothers and sisters, the cup of blessing that we bless, is it not a participation in the blood of Christ? The bread that we break, is it not a participation in the body of Christ? Because the loaf of bread is one, we, though many, are one body, for we all partake of the one loaf.

Father John Paul and I were speaking this morning at the Irondale Friary before we drove up this morning. And we were talking about the remarkable number of swallows around the shrine, more than I've ever seen. Dozens of swallows flying around. They seem to have been consecrated, concentrated around. Maybe consecrated too. Concentrated around this wonderful solemnity of Corpus Christi. In his opinion, it's all because of our Holy Father, St. Francis, and it's the year of St. Francis. And we know that it's also the Easter of St. Francis, the year that he went home to share in the glory of the Lord forever. And what happened at his death, we are told, these larks who do not like the nighttime, they typically fly around during the day, just like the swallows here, that at his death on the evening of October 3rd, 1226, suddenly there were all of these larks that were flying around, celebrating as it were. And Father John Paul said, St. Francis is calling on all creatures to praise the Lord. And we could think of that today on this wonderful solemnity of this year of St. Francis. He has so much to teach us about what we are celebrating. In fact, he wrote more about the Holy Eucharist than anything else. Far more. And so often people think of him, well, he's the birdbath saint. He liked animals, he liked birds. I'm glad he befriended a wolf, the wolf of Gubbio, and a wolf of Iowa, which I am. But he has so much to teach us about what we are celebrating today. And we're going to let him teach us and speak to us in this year of St. Francis. In the gospel that we just heard, I just wanted to highlight some of the things that Jesus said about this true food and true drink. In other words, we eat other types of food, we drink other types of drink. But this is the true food. This is the true drink that has these fruits. Whoever eats this bread will live forever. You will have life within you. And without this, you will not have this life within you. You will have eternal life through this true food and true drink. You will remain in me and I in you. You will have life. You will live forever. The minister generals of the major branches of the Franciscan orders wrote this beautiful document about six components, or legacies rather, that St. Francis, our Holy Father, has left us. And one of those legacies that Francis has left us that they highlighted is devotion to the Holy Eucharist. And they quote in that document three documents of St. Francis. One was a legacy, his testament. At the end of his life, he dictated these were the central things of what the Lord had given to him. And again he says, the Lord gave me, the Lord gave me, the Lord gave me. This is what the Lord gave me. And at the beginning of that testament, he especially refers to his devotion to the Holy Eucharist. That when he would come to churches, that he would pray very simply, we adore thee, O Christ, present here and in all the churches of the world, and we bless you, because by your holy cross you have redeemed the world.
But it's also in this testament where he speaks about how I see nothing materially of the Most High Son of God except his most holy body and blood. I see nothing materially of the Most High Son of God except his most holy body and blood. You see, we have so much to be grateful for, we who are here today. First of all, that we exist. God brought us into existence, and every moment he holds us in existence. And would he forget about us for an even instant, we would fall into nothingness. But he delights in us. He brought us into being. It's a wonderful thing to exist. We should be grateful, too, for the indwelling presence of the Most Blessed Trinity that we received at our baptism that opened the door to all the sacraments, including the Eucharist. And I would say to those who are viewing this Mass throughout the world, if you haven't been baptized, come to the Lord Jesus. Have this new life that he wants to give you in baptism and all the sacraments. So we are grateful for our existence. We're grateful for the new life that is ours because of baptism. And thirdly, we are grateful because he remains with us. We are not orphans. He remains with us all days until the end of the world. You know, the servant of God, Father John Hardin, was in the seminary at the Gregorian Institute. He's a Jesuit priest. And he and a German classmate were discussing, well, how is the Eucharistic presence unique from God's omnipresence? God is everywhere, right? But what is unique about his Eucharistic presence? And he said, suddenly it dawned on us, his sacred humanity is present. His sacred humanity, the very vessel by which he worked the miracles when he walked on this earth, the voice with which he raised Lazarus from the dead, the blind man who was healed by the leper whom he laid his hands on. It was through his sacred humanity that he worked these miracles. And Father Hardin says he still does through his Eucharistic presence. In fact, we heard in the Divine Office today words of St. Thomas Aquinas, where he calls it the greatest of all his miracles, the gift of the Eucharist. And he says, no other sacrament has greater healing power. So this is the great treasure that we have. This is the third great gift that is ours, that Jesus remains with us in his sacred humanity and his divinity, his body, his blood, his soul, and divinity. It's the greatest treasure we have on earth. One of the things I am so grateful for is coming to know this community of nuns. You might know them. They wear a monstrance on the front of their habits. Our sisters here. And when they were founded, they were first known as the Franciscan Nuns of the Most Blessed Sacrament. They were founded in France later to highlight their essential life of adoration. Their name was changed to the Poor Clares of Perpetual Adoration. And so their life is continually bearing witness to that truth. This wonderful presence of the Lord that remains with us, whom they adore, whom their lives are centered on. I'm so grateful for having to come to know that community because I began to look the same direction they were looking.
And I am so grateful to be part of the Franciscan Missionaries of the Eternal Word because, like them, we wear the monstrance right front and center. That's the center of who we are. Jesus is, in the Eucharist is everything to us. And we adore him every day and we are enriched by that adoration. Because he does remain with us. And if you want to really know Jesus, receive him as often as you can in the Eucharist. Spend time in adoration of him. You will come to know him in a far deeper way than any other way. This is what St. Francis teaches us too. So that, I just quoted the testament of St. Francis where he says, I see nothing materially of the Most High Son of God except his most holy body and blood. And you know what else he added? And these most holy mysteries, Francis continued, I wish to have honored above all things and to be reverenced and to have them reserved in precious places. Francis would be delighted. He is delighted with this precious place. Where our Lord is reserved, where he's adored by a community dedicated to adoration, where he's served by friars who love him in the Blessed Sacrament, or love our Lord in the Blessed Sacrament. The other document that the minister generals also refer to is the document of his admonitions. So the admonitions were these exhortations that Francis would give to all of the friars. And the very first admonition, and by far the longest one, is about the Eucharist. And the minister generals refer to his fact that he says daily, daily, daily, he comes to us. So let's listen to Francis' words. See, daily he humbles himself, as when he came from the royal throne into the womb of the Virgin. He's connecting it with the Incarnation. Daily he comes to us in humble form. Daily he comes down from the bosom of the Father upon the altar in the hands of the priest, daily. Francis focuses on how God humbles himself. Look at the humility of God, he would write. Look at the humility of God in the Eucharist. And he concludes this first admonition, Behold, I am with you even to the end of the world. Francis sees this as in a particular and profound way in his presence in the Holy Eucharist. And the final document that the minister generals refer to is his letter to the entire order. And in this he particularly addresses friars who are priests or who wish to be priests. But before that he says, I implore all you brothers to show all possible reverence and honor to the most holy body and blood of our Lord Jesus Christ. And then addressing the friars who are priests or who wish to be priests, he wrote this, Listen, my brothers, if the Blessed Virgin is so honored as is right, since she carried him in her most holy womb, and if the tomb in which he lay for some time is so venerated, the Holy Sepulchre Francis himself visited, Francis continues, how holy, just,
and worthy must be the person who touches him with his hands, receives him in his heart and mouth, and offers him to others to be received, the priests. And he continues, "Look at your dignity, you brothers who are priests, and be holy, since he is holy. And as the Lord God has honored you above all other persons because of this ministry, so you should love, reverence, and honor him above all others. It is a great misery and a miserable weakness that when you have him present with you in this way, you concern yourselves with anything else in this entire world." And then he concludes with this beautiful, really, hymn of praise, of adoration, of the Holy Eucharist, with which I conclude. "Let the whole of mankind tremble. Let the whole world shake and the heavens exult when Christ, the Son of the living God, is present on the altar in the hands of a priest. O admirable heights and sublime lowliness. O sublime humility. O humble sublimity. That the Lord of the universe, God and the Son of God, so humbles himself that for our salvation he hides himself under the little form of bread. Look, brothers, at the humility of God and pour out your hearts before him. Humble yourselves as well, that you may be exalted by him. Therefore, hold back nothing of yourselves for yourselves, so that he who gives himself totally to you may receive you totally."

0: I believe in one God, the Father Almighty, maker of heaven and earth, of all things visible and invisible. I believe in one Lord Jesus Christ, the only begotten Son of God, born of the Father before all ages, God from God, light from light, true God from true God, begotten, not made, consubstantial with the Father. Through him all things were made. For us men and for our salvation, he came down from heaven, and by the Holy Spirit was incarnate of the Virgin Mary and became man. For our sake he was crucified under Pontius Pilate. He suffered death and was buried, and rose again on the third day in accordance with the Scriptures. He ascended into heaven and is seated at the right hand of the Father. He will come again in glory to judge the living and the dead, and his kingdom will have no end. I believe in the Holy Spirit, the Lord, the giver of life, who proceeds from the Father and the Son, who with the Father and the Son is adored and glorified, who has spoken through the prophets. I believe in one holy Catholic and Apostolic Church. I confess one baptism for the forgiveness of sins. I look forward to the resurrection of the dead and the life of the world to come. Amen. By offering his sacred body and blood for us, Jesus reconciles the world to the Father. Therefore, we can present our needs to God with confidence.
1: The source and summit of her life. We pray to the Lord.
0: Lord, hear our prayer.
1: For all Christ's faithful, that they may always participate worthily in the body and blood of Christ. We pray to the Lord.
0: Lord, hear our prayer.
1: For those who have left the church and walk away from Jesus truly present in the Eucharist, that they may be given special graces to return through our participation at this Corpus Christi Mass and procession. We pray to the Lord.
0: Lord, hear our prayer.
1: For all the sick, that Jesus, the divine physician, anoint them through his ministers and give them the food of the angels, the pledge of eternal life. We pray to the Lord. For the global family of the Eternal Word Television Network and those they minister, that they may be nourished and strengthened by our Lord's presence in the Eucharist, who promises to remain with us until the end of the world. We pray to the Lord.
0: Lord, hear our prayer.
1: For those who have died, especially our families, loved ones, and benefactors, that they may enjoy the eternal glory of eternal life, for they have worthily eaten the flesh and drank the blood of Jesus Christ. We pray to the Lord.
0: Lord, hear our prayer. Father, as we celebrate the solemnity of the most holy body and blood of Christ, our faith, hope, and love are renewed. Grant that we may possess eternally in love what we now worship in faith. We make our prayer through Christ our Lord. Amen.

Sacrificium acceptabile, fiat apudeam patrem omnipotentem. Grant your church, O Lord, we pray, the gifts of unity and peace, whose signs are to be seen in mystery, in the offerings we here present, through Christ our Lord.

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To you, therefore, most merciful Father, we make humble prayer and petition through Jesus Christ, your Son, our Lord, that you accept and bless these gifts, these offerings, these holy and unblemished sacrifices, which we offer you, firstly, for your holy Catholic Church. Be pleased to grant her peace, to guard, unite, and govern her throughout the whole world, together with your servant Leo, our Pope, and Stephen, our Bishop, and all those who, holding to the truth, hand on the Catholic and Apostolic faith. Remember, Lord, your servants. And all gathered here whose faith and devotion are known to you. For them we offer you this sacrifice of praise, or they offer it for themselves and all who are dear to them, for the redemption of their souls and hope of health and well-being, and paying their homage to you, the eternal God, living and true. In communion with those whose memory we venerate, especially the glorious Ever-Virgin Mary, Mother of our God and Lord Jesus Christ, and Blessed Joseph, her spouse, your blessed apostles and martyrs, Peter and Paul, Andrew, James, John, Thomas, James, Philip, Bartholomew, Matthew, Simon, and Jude, Linus, Cletus, Clement, Sixtus, Cornelius, Cyprian, Lawrence, Chrysogonus, John and Paul, Cosmas and Damian, and all your saints. We ask that through their merits and prayers in all things, we may be defended by your protecting help. Therefore, Lord, we pray graciously, accept this oblation of our service, that of your whole family. Order our days in your peace, and command that we be delivered from eternal damnation, and counted among the flock of those you have chosen. Be pleased, O God, we pray, to bless, acknowledge, and approve this offering in every respect, make it spiritual and acceptable, so that it may become for us the body and blood of your most beloved Son, our Lord Jesus Christ. And the day before he was to suffer, he took bread in his holy and venerable hands, and with eyes raised to heaven, to you, O God, his almighty Father, giving you thanks, he said the blessing, broke the bread, and gave it to his disciples, saying, "Take this, all of you, and eat of it, for this is my body, which will be given up for you."

In a similar way, when supper was ended, he took this precious chalice in his holy and venerable hands, and once more giving you thanks, he said the blessing, and gave the chalice to his disciples, saying, "Take this, all of you, and drink from it, for this is the chalice of my blood, the blood of the new and eternal covenant, which will be poured out for you and for many for the forgiveness of sins. Do this in memory of me."

0: Therefore, O Lord, as we celebrate the memorial of the Blessed Passion, the resurrection from the dead, and the glorious ascension into heaven of Christ, your Son, our Lord, we, your servants and your holy people, offer to your glorious majesty, from the gifts that you have given us, this pure victim, this holy victim, this spotless victim, the holy bread of eternal life and the chalice of everlasting salvation. Be pleased to look upon these offerings with a serene and kindly countenance, and to accept them, as once you are pleased to accept the gifts of your servant Abel the just, the sacrifice of Abraham, our father in faith, and the offering of your high priest Melchizedek, a holy sacrifice, a spotless victim. In humble prayer we ask you, Almighty God, command that these gifts be borne by the hands of your holy angel to your altar on high, in the sight of your divine majesty, so that all of us who through this participation at the altar receive the most holy body and blood of your Son may be filled with every grace and heavenly blessing.
1: Remember also, Lord, your servants who have gone before us with the sign of faith and rest in a sleep of peace. Grant them, O Lord, we pray, in all who sleep in Christ, a place of refreshment, light, and peace.
2: To us also, your servants, who though sinners, hope in your abundant mercies, graciously grant some share in fellowship with your holy apostles and martyrs, with John the Baptist, Stephen, Matthias, Barnabas, Ignatius, Alexander, Marcellinus, Peter, Felicity, Perpetua, Agatha, Lucy, Agnes, Cecilia, Anastasia, and all your saints. Admit us, we beseech you, into their company, not weighing our merits, but granting us your pardon through Christ our Lord.
0: Through whom you continue to make all these good things, O Lord, you sanctify them, fill them with life, bless them, and bestow them upon us.

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Grant, O Lord, we pray, that we may delight for all eternity in that share in your divine life, which is foreshadowed in the present age by our reception of your precious body and blood, who lives

0: We now join our regularly scheduled program already in progress.
1: So we have to remember that our approach to liturgy, it starts there. How do we approach liturgy? How do we understand it? You know, sometimes I have to admit, as a pastor, it kind of breaks my heart when I see dress that may not be appropriate for church in the summer months. And again, I'm talking specifically about the ladies, or in particular about them, but not exclusively about them. There can be inappropriate dress for the men too, but it's much, much more an issue, let's face it, for the ladies, the young ladies. It breaks my heart as a pastor whenever I see some people maybe not dress appropriately for liturgy, especially the ladies. They want to be cool. They're wearing these summer dresses or whatever outfits, short skirts and so on. And then I might see them at some other event, some other church-related event or formal event, in which they're dressed to the nines. They even have like a long gown. I thought, well, they can't be very comfortable in that. They can't be very cool in that. And it kind of breaks my heart because I'm thinking, for this other event, and maybe it's because it's an event where people are being known or recognized by other people and they want to have a good sort of presentation or whatever, that they'll dress appropriately for that, even if it is uncomfortable or not as cool in terms of temperature. But yet, to enter God's house and to enter into that heavenly liturgy, which is what is going on at church, that's really what's happening. You're not just there attending church. You're not just catching a mass on the fly. You're not just satisfying an obligation. You are entering into a special, mystical moment where you are taking your place. Me too. We all take our place, along with the angels in heaven at the heavenly liturgy. And we do that precisely through the earthly mass or liturgy, the Eucharistic liturgy especially. And just imagine how glorious those angels must look in heaven as they're surrounding the altar of God in heaven. Well, we need to have the same attitude. We got into this sort of casualness about church and a lot of things where most any kind of dress seems to be okay or appropriate. Jeans used to be considered to be a work clothes for dirty work. Now they're considered to be kind of prestigious and stylish. Even jeans where they purposely tear holes in them. That's amazing for me. Jeans you normally would throw away a long time ago now became like a style, a fad. You actually paid money for them. So things have changed and they become much more casual. In fact, I would like to propose the idea that part of the reason we needed a Eucharistic revival in the church was because we did get casual about things, about the way churches look, the way we dress in them, the way we act in them. So if we're casual about something, that means what we're attending is kind of casual or not such great shakes. But when we understand that we are attending, being in the presence of a transformative participation in the heavenly liturgy, where God himself is physically present in our midst, if we actually thought that and believed that, certainly we would have to dress accordingly, just the same way as we dress accordingly or appropriately to some other kind of public event that we value. So it starts with our attitude about liturgy, what liturgy really is, what is going on there, and how to then address appropriately. If you come into a church, especially if it is well designed, well decorated, it seems like a holy place. Especially in the Eastern churches, for example, we usually have floor-to-ceiling iconography. We have candles and chandeliers, and we have incense and beautiful appointments. The censers we have are even fancy. They have bells on them and so on. In other words, we decorate our churches and design our churches so that they are, in effect, heaven on earth, mystically speaking. Mystical means factual, means real. And we enter into that moment, and because we do, we want everything to reflect that from floor to ceiling, certain kind of architecture, certain kind of art, certain kind of gesture. And so it becomes kind of, in a sense, odd or almost inconsistent to enter into a richly decorated Byzantine Catholic church without appearing in a commensurate way. In other words, appearing casual. You're not entering into something that is casual. You're entering into something that is of the highest order. Just as we look at going to a ball, a dance, or a wedding reception as being a very high order, so we dress appropriately, well, so much more so when we're actually entering the heavenly liturgy by means of a richly decorated church. We're not talking about opulence or richness in terms of decadence. We're talking about giving our best to God, making the atmosphere seem holy and glorious and precious. When you enter into that, you can't help but dress appropriately. At least if you really understand or care about what is going on. Now, when we come back, we're going to talk a little bit more about this approach to proper dress for liturgy, especially for our ladies. We'll get a little more specific, and hopefully it will be a positive foundation for you and maybe help to avoid some of the World War III that can go on between parents and their teenage daughter during the summertime on the way to church. I'm Father Thomas Loya on Light of the East.
2: 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For example,
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You are listening to the Choirs of Annunciation Byzantine Catholic Church under the direction of Timothy Woods in Homer Glen, Illinois. This is the music you hear on Light of the East and is sung during the sacred liturgy at Annunciation Byzantine Catholic Parish. 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All we ask is a donation of $20 or more, which includes shipping and handling, to Annunciation Parish for each Theosis CD. Send a check made out to Annunciation Parish at 14610 Willcook Road, Homer Glen, Illinois, 60491. And may God grant you

Welcome back to Light of the East. I'm Father Thomas Loyer, your host on these now hazy, lazy days of summer. We're talking about appropriate dress for church, which can oftentimes be a war in the household on the way to church between parents and especially their teenage daughters. Now, I understand this, but we still have to offer principles. And that's what I want to do. It's not just about, you're not wearing this, you get back in your room and change that. It's not about the parents just telling a teenage daughter what to wear, how to wear. It's about presenting the principles behind how we dress. Because how we dress expresses our interior. Remember, just as John Paul II taught so beautifully about the theology of the body, about physical things reveal interior things, spiritual things. How we dress is not just a physical thing, pieces of cloth we put over our bodies. They are symbols that make present our interior disposition. How we look at something, how we understand something, how we want to present ourselves. And that's why appropriate dress, especially for church, is important. Now, about the body. Many people think, and sometimes especially young ladies think, that when they're asked to dress modestly, that they're being asked to somehow maybe be ashamed of their bodies, or their body is something that has to be concealed because it's dirty or shameful or always an occasion for lust or something like that. It's a very negative kind of reaction they have, which I understand. And this is why I'm addressing it with these principles, which come from the liturgy of the church itself, as always. But we have to take a different approach to the body. And again, I'm going to go deep into the liturgy. If we think about, whether East or West, think about the chalice and how the chalice, especially the gifts, you know, the sacred gifts, the body and blood of Christ, is handled and presented during the Mass or during benediction in the Western Church, or during the pre-sanctified liturgy in the Eastern churches. Think about that. How is it handled? How is the chalice arrayed? How is it presented? Have you ever noticed? There's covers over it. And even the vestments of the priest covers his body. In fact, in the Eastern churches, our vestments are cut a certain way where they kind of conceal our hands. Again, not because our hands are bad or unworthy, but for the reason of that they are special. Even though they're going to do something special, they're not the center of it all. God is. And so the action of our own hands by the priest, while important, is not the focus. The focus is the action of the Holy Spirit. So we actually cut the vestments to sort of de-emphasize the hands, to emphasize that they're going to do something special, but at the same time to de-emphasize them in light of the presence of God in the liturgy, in the Eucharist. So what we do in the church is we veil things because they're special, but we also unveil them at certain times for certain eyes, for a certain disposition. Look at even the case of benediction in the Western church. When the priest transfers the host to the monstrance and places it out in front to be exposed and to be incensed and prayed to and bowed to, how does he do that? Does he just grab it with his bare hands? You've noticed he puts on a certain kind of cope over his shoulders, which cascades down around his arms and actually hides his hands. He actually touches and picks up the monstrance with his hands covered. In other words, his hands don't directly touch the monstrance. Now, you can't get more covered or veiled than that. And why is that? Is the monstrance bad or dirty? Or are his hands bad or dirty or shameful? No, it's the opposite. The monstrance is special. And so just like the tabernacle in the Ark of the Covenant in the Old Testament and the tabernacle in the modern day Christian churches, the Catholic and Orthodox churches, we don't touch them, or we touch them very, very reverently and only by certain hands. It's a sign of their being special, reverent. We only approach them by certain persons for the loftiest or holiest of reasons. And they are beheld only by eyes that have the right disposition. It's even the case in the church, in both East and West, where catechumens are dismissed halfway through the liturgy, before the liturgy comes to the Eucharistic prayer, or in the Byzantine church, we call it the anaphora. In other words, the idea is that, as the fathers of the church taught us, those who are not yet initiated into the church through baptism, chrismation, and Eucharist, cannot even gaze upon the sacred mysteries. Can you imagine that? You're not even ready to even gaze upon them. That's why you're dismissed from the church. It's not an insult. It is an affirmation
of the utter sacredness of these mysteries, that we cannot even look upon them unless we have the gaze of those who are initiated into the church. And so the catechumens are dismissed at that point. So you see, this is all a very, very positive thing. It has nothing to do with people or things being negative or dirty or shameful. So the Eucharist, the chalices, things like that are covered in the church, but uncovered for certain eyes who have certain dispositions towards that Eucharist. In other words, you are a believer. You are initiated into the church. You are a believer, so you can approach that Eucharist, but only in the most reverent way. Well, so it is with our bodies, especially the body of our young ladies. We ask them to cover it, not head to toe, but to cover it appropriately, especially for church, not because their bodies are shameful or an occasion of sin, but because they're special. And remember, things that are special are veiled and covered in the church, but not covered totally or always. They are unveiled at certain times for certain eyes, certain appropriate eyes, who have a certain appropriate disposition towards that which they are beholding. And so it is with the bodies of our ladies, our young ladies especially. Their bodies are special. So they cover them, but they also uncover them at certain points for certain reasons, in different ways and places that are appropriate. But in church, we cover them. And I'm not talking about wearing burkas or being covered head to toe. I want to emphasize that. But there is a certain appropriateness. I know there's a fine line there between what is modest and what is appropriate style. But if you follow these principles from the liturgy itself, from what the church does, you can discern what is appropriate and what is not appropriate. Now we're going to bring in a little bit of artistic principles here. My background is in art, and I can reveal some of these to you. In art, it's a matter of seeing, of eye-mind coordination, how we see things. So what becomes important is how an artist presents something, how he wants you to see it, and how you do, in fact, receive it or see it. John Paul II talked about this in his Theology of the Body, that the body itself, even the naked human body, which is used oftentimes in Catholic art, such as the Sistine Chapel, it was used in pagan art. It's a fundamental motif in art, the human body in various forms of clothing or even naked.

0: in ways that are very, very prudent and beautiful and moral. Or he can direct your eyes in such ways that incites impurity. In other words, it incites a certain focus only on certain areas of the body, and in particular, the body of a woman. So what girls sometimes don't understand is that based on how the dress or whatever they're wearing is designed, it can either allow the eye of the observer to what John Paul II calls move through the entire person. In other words, the entire body. See them as a person, an embodied person, embodied soul, in an integrated way. They either will look at it that way, depending on how the dress is designed, or that dress can be designed to accentuate certain parts of the body. In other words, to what we call in art, trap the sight, trap the mind, the view at certain parts of the body. And that becomes then using the body. In other words, forgetting that this body is part of a person that needs to always be respected and loved as a person and not just seen in terms of particular body parts. And what the young ladies don't understand is that when you wear certain clothes that will kind of accentuate certain parts of you, that you are not being seen and respected the way you should be. You might think or know someone is finding you attractive. Okay, that's all right. But they're finding you attractive in a way that is not respecting you as a person. They're finding parts of you more attractive than others rather than your whole person. And all this is done by how something is designed. Artists, fashion designers, anyone in those creative fields, architects, whoever, photographers, they know these principles. That's what makes them who they are. They're schooled in these principles, and they oftentimes they know them intuitively just by their gift as a creative person. They know how to move your eye, which I call eye-mind coordination. They know how to move it. It will either be moved in a very graceful, sacramental way, an integrated way, or it will be moved in a way that kind of interrupts that and focuses on things in which you are not going to be seen as a person and seen for your value and seen that your body is special. Just a few tips here. We can talk a lot more about this, but I hope this helps during the hazy days of summer. I'm Father Thomas Loya on Light of the East.
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2: 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From the Light of the East, a new dawn of unity is in sight. God bless you, go with God, and may God grant you many happy years.

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4: Prayer is powerful because it's prayer. It's not powerful because it alters the universe in the way we want. God's a lot smarter than that. He says to pray because it has power. Now, whether it turns out the way we want is not an indicator of the particular power of prayer. It is powerful because it is.
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5: 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His life was in trade for a family man sentenced to starvation in retaliation for an escaped prisoner. Father Maximilian lived out, "No one has greater love than this, to lay down one's life for one's friends." Kolbe was also a champion against the evils of the world, including Freemasonry. We invite you into Maximilian's spirit with lay Franciscan involvement, devotion, not worship, of Mary, the mother of our Catholic Church, through rosary opportunities, and a relationship with the Holy Spirit through the spouse of the Holy Spirit, and a relationship with Jesus Christ, Son of God and Son of Man. 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
2: I'm Father Mitch Pacwa. 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And, of course, we'd love to have you participate. 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Now, if you live in North America, the phone number is 800-221-9460. 1-800-221-9460. 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It's called St. Paul on the Power of the Cross. 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If you already have that book, we're starting today on page 73. Now, let's do a meanwhile back at the epistle. In this case, we've ended last show with Galatians 3:14. Between chapter 3, verse 15 and chapter 4, verse 31, he gives a series of arguments to explain that circumcision is replaced by the covenant made by Jesus Christ on the cross. Circumcision is a sign of the old covenant made with Abraham, and now the cross is this new covenant. And this is something that is very important. And he also wants to show very clearly that when Abraham made the covenant with the Lord in Genesis 15, that he was justified by faith. He believed it was counted to him as righteousness. And circumcision was not imposed as a sign of the covenant until two chapters later. That's part of Paul's argument in Galatians. Therefore, faith has priority over circumcision. That's one thing. And he therefore urges the people of Galatia to be faithful to the covenant with Christ. And remember, as he says in chapter 4, it's in that covenant with Christ that you received the Holy Spirit, and that Holy Spirit enables you, empowers you to cry out to God, Abba, Father. That we don't just make this up on our own. The Holy Spirit works within us to call God our Father. And that's very important, especially these days. We have some Christians who don't like to call God Father. However, our Lord Jesus himself teaches that God the Father keeps us one in his name of Father. If you reject that, you necessarily set yourself up for disunity, for separation from one another. That's just part of his teaching. So that sort of brings us up to date. Now, where his theology of the cross comes in is found in Galatians chapter 5, verses 6 to 11. That's the first section that we will deal with. Okay? Let's take a look at it first. He says, "For in Christ Jesus, neither circumcision nor uncircumcision counts for anything. The only thing that counts is faith working through love. You were running well. Who prevented you from obeying the truth? Such persuasion does not come from the one who calls you. A little yeast leavens the whole batch of dough. I'm confident about you in the Lord that you will not think otherwise, but whoever it is that is confusing you will pay the penalty. But, my friends, why am I still being persecuted if I'm still preaching circumcision? In that case, the offense of the cross has been removed." All right, so this is an interesting passage. We have to take a look at it. First of all, the most basic statement that St. Paul makes in this paragraph is that neither circumcision nor uncircumcision matter. And you have to keep in mind, Greeks did not like the idea of circumcision, not just because it might entail a certain amount of pain, but also because they, oftentimes did a lot of their sports without any clothes on. And they did not, they thought of, you know, any kind of cutting or tattooing and things like that as being a desecration of the body. They had a sense of the body as being very sacred, not because they thought of it as made in the image and likeness of God. I don't know of any place in Greek literature. Remember, they did not have a pagan Bible. They didn't have anything like that. That collections of stories, but nothing authoritative. But they never taught that I ever can recall that humans are made in the image and likeness of God. But they still had a sense that the body was something very beautiful. That's why they, of all the ancient people, so developed sculpture. They were less into painting, as far as we know. A lot of their paintings would have faded, but their sculptures are absolutely brilliant, brilliant works of art. And they treated the body very, very important. But as far as Paul is concerned, that doesn't help you to be uncircumcised. It doesn't help you to be circumcised. None of that matters. What matters for your eternal life is the cross of Jesus Christ. Why? Because the cross wins us reconciliation with God. And it also gives us an adoption by God into his family. We are not children of God by nature. Oh, I know there's some people who believe in fog bomb. Ever hear fog bomb? Fog bomb stands for Fatherhood of God, Brotherhood of Man. They're sort of a late 19th century doctrine or idea. ideal hope of some kind, that if everybody realizes God is our Father and there's a brotherhood of all human beings, therefore, you know, that we'll all get along, which doesn't quite work out, now does it? But we don't believe in fog bombs. No. We are born as rebels. That's what original sin teaches, that we are born into rebellion. But if we have faith in Christ, the power of his cross is to make us adopted children of God. So we're not children of God by nature, but we are adopted into God's family by our faith in Christ through the power of his death and the giving of the Holy Spirit. So that's a very basic thing. And this is, you know, what St. Paul is saying is most basic here. Now, again, what determines the difference? It's making that act of faith. But it is an act of faith, a faith, pistis, that works itself out in love. Erget sei in te agapi. The faith is, notice, St. Paul doesn't say here that it is by faith alone, does he? No. Matter of fact, we don't see him ever say that anybody is justified by faith alone. He never says it. And I know some people try to interpret that and add words to St. Paul. But that's not what he says. But he does talk here about faith working itself out. In love. That, and it's typical. We see this all the way back to his very first epistles. In 1 Thessalonians. He always has faith, hope, and love together. He does that a couple times at the beginning of 1 Thessalonians and in the last chapter of 1 Thessalonians 5. And we see that in 1 Corinthians 13. These three last, faith, hope, and charity, or faith, hope, and love. And the greatest of these is love. That's what St. Paul writes. So, but we do need to have faith, because it is this faith that is working itself out in love. And it's the two great commandments, which will, when we get to Romans, I think that's our next epistle, we'll see that the two great commandments are love God with your whole heart, mind, and soul, and love your neighbor as yourself. Exactly what Jesus Christ taught, exactly what the rabbis taught. The rabbis taught the same truth, and Jesus taught this, that you love God with your whole heart, mind, and soul, right out of Deuteronomy 6, verse 4, and you love your neighbor as yourself, as Leviticus teaches. So this is that love in proper authority with God first and then your fellow human beings. So he also gives a series of rhetorical questions in this unit. For instance, in chapter 5, verse 7, he questions whether these Judaizers are, somebody who have this right to hinder your continued growth. And, he says that whoever it is that is confusing will pay the penalty. This is something. And also in verse 8, that it is Christ who called them. In chapter 5, verse 8, that Christ called these people, not the Judaizers, not even St. Paul. And it's something that he makes this other point too, where he makes a statement, a little bit of leaven affects the whole dough, in verse 9. And in this, you know, what's he saying? And this is something that's a good principle for all of us to consider, that a little change in the gospel, that if we change something that the scripture teaches us, then that change affects the whole way we look at things. Again, I mentioned before how some people have, you know, added the word only, you're justified by faith alone or only by faith. You know, that this is something that, you know, is a very small addition of two small words. And, you know, you say, well, what's the big deal? Well, it changes the whole way you look at things. Then the sacraments go away. You stop the devotion to the saints. You know, all kinds of things take effect. You know, and if they take on just a small little rule that you need to be circumcised, then it has a whole big effect. You have to keep the kosher laws and the sacrificial laws and all kinds of other Sabbath regulations. All of that is key. Another issue is still more serious, and that's in verse 10, where he says that the Lord is going to judge those people who try to change the gospel. If they change this teaching, they will be judged by Christ. This is very, very important. And when they do that, they're already dealing with a problem. You know, on one hand, Judaism was a religion already approved by the Romans. The Romans had a lot of respect for Judaism because they knew it was, you know, much older than the Roman Empire. I mean, it was a good 1,100 years before Rome was even founded that Abram was called by God. So they knew it had great antiquity, they had a lot of respect for it, so it was respected within Roman law. There were tensions. They sometimes didn't like Jewish people, but they respected the Jewish law. And so they wouldn't persecute people for being Jewish. But Christians were a new religion, and they could be persecuted. And would be, in fact, around the year 65 A.D., Emperor Nero would make Christianity illegal and would stay illegal from 65 A.D. until 313 A.D. when Constantine legalized it. And that would mean that if Paul just went back to living out Judaism, he wouldn't be persecuted for being a Christian. But he says, no, trying to avoid being persecuted and avoiding the centrality of the cross will be something that waters down the gospel. Instead, just as he had taught in Corinthians, 2 Corinthians, suffering is part of being like Christ. And that's what he's going to talk about in the next section in Galatians 6, verses 11 to 18. So we'll take a break and come back and look at that next.
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4: One of the secrets of a happy home is for spouses to prioritize each other over anyone else, even the children. 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
3: 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Always remember, you are first a husband or wife, and second, you are a parent.
4: For more tools to improve your marriage, visit us at messyfamilyminute.org.
5: This is a digital moment with Sandra McDevitt. Did you know the Shrine of the Three Kings is in the Cologne Cathedral? The bones of the three kings, Caspar, Melchior, and Balthasar, are said to be preserved in a gold reliquary built in the 12th century for that purpose. Melchior, shown in the shrine as the oldest with a long beard, gave gold. Balthasar from Arabia gave myrrh, and Caspar, the youngest with a short beard, gave frankincense. Constantine gave the bones to the Bishop of Milan, who lost them to Cologne as spoils of war in 1164. A cathedral was built to house the relics. When in 1864 the shrine was opened, it contained the bones of three men and coins from the 12th century. Many pilgrims visit the shrine annually. I'm Sandra McDevitt for EWTN Radio.
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2: Welcome back. First, I want to remind you that Father Miguel Maria, the Missionaries of the Eternal Word, is leading a pilgrimage to Sicily, Assisi, and Rome. That'll be in October 10th to 23rd, maybe part of finishing up this special Jubilee of St. Francis of Assisi. If you want more information, go to visitationpilgrimages.com or call 256-347-1475. Also, I'll be doing a pilgrimage to Peru called Walking in the Footsteps of Pope Leo XIV. It'll be August 3rd to 9th. If you want more information, go to the organization that they help get water to people, clean water to people who don't have much water. 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All right. Now let's get back to concluding the letter to the Galatians. We're taking a look at Galatians 6. Verses 11 to 18. First of all, Paul says, "See what large letters I make when I'm writing in my own hand." Well, let's just stop right there. What's going on there? Paul was letting somebody else write this letter for him. He used a secretary, what they call in Greek an amanuensis. And that was pretty typical. And if you remember, if we didn't go through chapter 4, but he mentions a little bit how he had gone there because he had eye problems. And Galatia was famous for its eye salve, and they actually apparently helped him. But he still had some sort of an eye problem. That's why he was writing with large letters. And, you know, we see elsewhere that when St. Paul concludes a letter, he signs his own name. In 2 Thessalonians 3:17, he says, "I, Paul, write this greeting with my own hand. This is the mark in every letter of mine. This is the way I write." 1 Corinthians 16:21, "I, Paul, write this greeting in my own hand." Colossians 4:18, "I, Paul, write this greeting with my own hand." And Romans 16:22, we see his secretary or amanuensis identifies himself. It's the only one I know of, where he says, "I, Tertius, the writer of this letter, greet you in the Lord." So apparently Tertius also knew everybody in Rome. So this was a typical thing to, you know, put his own writing And he's making sure that people know this is my authority. Somebody else wrote this, my secretary, but I'm putting my own signature so that you can be sure of it. Well, let's get back to it. So, see what large letters I make when I'm writing my own hand. It is those who want to make a good showing in the flesh that try to compel you to be circumcised, only that they may not be persecuted for the cross of Christ. Even the circumcised do not themselves obey the law, but they want you to be circumcised so that they may boast about your flesh. May I never boast of anything except the cross of our Lord Jesus Christ, by which the world has been crucified to me and I to the world. For neither circumcision nor uncircumcision is anything, but a new creation is everything. As for those who will follow this rule, peace be upon them and mercy and upon the Israel of God. From now on, let no one make trouble for me. I carry the marks of Jesus branded on my body. May the grace of our Lord Jesus Christ be with your spirit, brothers and sisters. Amen. All right, so now let's take a look not just at some of the mechanics of his writing, but also at the main point that he makes. First of all, in verse 12, a key aspect is that the people who are promoting circumcision have two faults. This is, first, they believed that this was an accomplishment on their part so that other people will show them respect. Other people will praise them. See, Paul could only get them baptized. We got them to accept circumcision. So that's one of the things they would do. And this was a way to sort of say, well, yeah, Paul got things started, but we really can make Paul look not so good. This is a way to make themselves look better than Paul. And that's why they would be bragging, because they would be considered more effective than St. Paul. So that's one thing. The second issue is, as I said when we were talking before, by promoting circumcision, they would be helping to avoid persecution. These are clearly folks within the community who were of Jewish background, and by imposing circumcision on new Christian converts, they would be enforcing and spreading Judaism. And as I said, Roman law had a place for Judaism. Their law was something that Roman law respected because of the great antiquity. You know, to think about this, Rome was founded in the 750s BC. That's by the Roman counting. There seems to have been a little village there before, whether it had a name or not, we don't know. But there were just a few huts. And in the 750s, they count that as the beginning of the city of Rome, as they united a few of these little villages that were on the seven hills, right where there is a good, easy crossing of the Tiber River. And that gave them control over all of Italy, long in the north and south. That's why the site of Rome was so important. It was the key crossing point of the Tiber River that divided Italy into north and south halves. So that's what it was. And when they founded Rome in the 750s, that was already the time when Amos and Hosea and Isaiah were prophesying. Again, it was 1,100 years after Abraham, David, Solomon, all that. So when Rome was, you know, not even in the Iron Age, when they were in the Bronze Age, Israel was a flourishing Iron Age civilization. So they looked upon the Jewish people as far more advanced than they were. And so this is something about Judaism being a venerable religion and with very important rites. And as such, the people pushing for circumcising the Christian converts would be under Roman law, whereas St. Paul and the Christians who were not, you know, bringing in a superimposing Jewish law, they were a new religion, and they had no rights. Now, they weren't illegal yet, though about 10 years after this, they would be illegal. About 65, Nero made Christianity against the law. But they don't have any rights, and they're very vulnerable. And Paul, you know, brings up this theme again, that by bringing on circumcision, they were trying to avoid being persecuted for Christ. And again, as we mentioned earlier today, one of the big points of the second letter to the Corinthians is that Christians, you know, who are persecuted are not failures. This is not a sign of failure. It's rather they are being conformed to Jesus Christ. That their persecution does not mean that they did something wrong, but the forces of evil, and frankly, the enmity and hatred of Satan would be coming against them. The early Christians had a strong sense that the opposition to Christianity came from Satan and his minions, and people who opposed Christians, who, remember, Christians were trying to love God with the whole heart, mind, and soul. They were also characterized by their love for one another and their love for other people. And yet they kept getting persecuted. It wasn't logical. And the early Christians explained that by this being opposition from the evil one. So that is going to be something that he reminds people of, that this opposition is what Jesus himself experienced on the cross. He went through this suffering, and that when we go through it, we are being conformed to Jesus Christ. And this would be not a reason for us to boast that we don't get persecuted, but rather that we, you know, have to make sure that we are faithful to Jesus. The high point of this whole section is verse 14. And in this, what he is saying, as a matter of fact, I should just read that again to you. In verse 14, this high point is, far be it from me to glory, except in the cross of our Lord Jesus Christ, by which the world has been crucified to me and I to the world. That is the high point of what St. Paul is trying to teach here. He is not going to be exempt from persecution, but rather he is being crucified to the world. And, you know, we didn't go into this, but not long before this, in chapter 5, verse 22, he talked about, and actually before about verse 15, he talked about the works of the flesh that are opposed to the works of the Spirit. And that this opposition exists. He wants us to be crucified to the world, and this happens through the cross of Christ. And this will stir up persecution from our opponents. Another very important point is when he says again, as he had done in chapter 5, now he repeats it, neither circumcision nor uncircumcision matter. They're unimportant. But what is important is that we are a new creation. This is a very key point for Christians, that in Christ we become a new creation. It's not just playing around with the old creation, but there's a new creation. That's one of the reasons that we now celebrate the Lord's Day on Sunday. By rising from the dead, Christ was not merely resuscitated. His body was not merely given a little bit of breath and then he could come back. That was what happened to Lazarus, the son of the widow of Nain, the daughter of Jairus. Those people were merely resuscitated, and years later they died, including Lazarus, who died as a martyr for the faith. But Christ was transformed. His body is glorified, and it becomes a new creation. That's why he could go through the doors. That's why he could appear anywhere. He's not limited by space and time the way these bodies are. And that glorified body is a new creation, which is exactly what Isaiah had prophesied in Isaiah 66, that there's going to be a new heavens and a new earth, a whole new creation. And that's why we celebrate the creation on a new day of the Lord, Sunday, the day of the resurrection, because that's the day the new creation began. And that is what is important to us. But he even goes on, though, to explain something that's important to recall, especially from the Gospels, that the marks of Christ's wounds in his hands and his feet were glorified also. That's why he said to Thomas on the week after Easter, put your hands in the marks of the nails in my hands and in my feet and in my side. They're glorified. His wounds are transformed. And that's one of the reasons why the sacrament of the sick is so powerful. Remember how Isaiah had prophesied in Isaiah 53, by his wounds we are healed, by his stripes we are healed. Well, those stripes were glorified. And St. Paul boasts that he has the marks of Christ's crucifixion in his own body. The word that he used for marks, the signs of Christ's suffering, is the Greek word stigmata. He says, I have the stigmata of Christ's crucifixion. Now, what is he describing? There are two schools. Some people think that these are the signs of St. Paul's being whipped. You know, that he was whipped, he was beaten with rods, he was stoned, and he had other punishments. And again, we saw those in 2 Corinthians chapter 4, verse 8 to 11, 2 Corinthians 6, 4 to 10, and 2 Corinthians 11, 23 to 33. He lists these different things that he suffered. And perhaps the scars of those wounds were there. But other people think, were there also the kind of mystical stigmata, the mystical marks of Jesus' wounds on his body? This is something that has appeared on people's bodies at different times. Saint Rita of Cassia had them, Saint Padre Pio, and a number of other people. keep this in mind. The text doesn't tell us one way or the other. We don't know for sure which it is. I have to meet St. Paul to find out and see what happens when he goes there. But what he does do is at the end in verse 16 is wish us peace and mercy for all those who walk according to this rule of boasting in the cross of Christ. If we keep the cross of Jesus Christ as absolutely central in our lives, in the very source of meaning for our lives, his peace will come upon us and his mercy. St. Paul identifies those who do so as the true Israel of God versus those who would make the Gentiles a false Israel through being circumcised into the old covenant. This true Israel will live by faith in Jesus Christ. They will not live by the outward sign of circumcision that is put on them by hand. And instead, it is receiving baptism into Christ's death and resurrection, which we'll cover by when we get to Romans chapter 6, because baptism is a baptism into Christ's death and resurrection. And it is also a putting on of Christ. Take a look at Galatians 3. We didn't cover this, but we'll take a look at it now. In Galatians 3, verse 27 and 28, as many of you as were baptized into Christ have clothed yourselves with Christ. There is no longer Jew or Greek. There is no longer slave or free. There's no longer male and female. All of you are one in Christ Jesus. So when we're baptized, we put on Christ. That's why we also, you know, put a white garment on the baptized to symbolize putting on Christ. That's a symbol, but you in the depths of your soul. And, you know, the rules for circumcision obviously only applied to men, could not apply to women. But baptism is for men and for women. There are also limits as to slaves being circumcised and how and their incorporation into Israel. This is something that doesn't matter if you're a slave or free to be baptized. If you are a barbarian or if you are Greek, if you are a Gentile or a Jew, doesn't matter. Baptism comes to everybody. And as such, in Galatians 3:29, it says that if you belong to Christ, then you are Abraham's offspring, heirs according to the promise. That we are, by baptism, we are incorporated into Abraham because we are incorporated into Christ, his seed. Remember, one of the points he had made, that the seed of Abraham is singular and that refers to Christ. And by union with Christ and baptism, putting him on, we become united with him. And all the promises come to us, not by obeying the works of the law, but by being belonging to Christ. And this is something that St. Paul boasts about, the marks, the stigmata on his body, the suffering in his body that unites him with Christ. That is what matters. And we Christians have to keep clearly in our minds what matters to us is our union with Jesus Christ and nothing else. All right, we'll stop there. And we'll come back and take some of your questions and comments, so please stay with us.

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1: Welcome back. First of all, I want to invite you to tune in to EWTN next Friday, June 12th at 9 a.m. Eastern Time, right after the morning mass, to participate in World Priest's annual global rosary relay for the sanctification of priests. We're right here from our chapel and unite with people around the world praying the rosary for the sanctification of priests. If you want more information on this, please go to worldpriest.com. Okay? All right. Speaking of El Paso, wait a minute. There's another El Paso, and this is the one in the Republic of Texas. Carrie, how are things over in El Paso?
2: Very hot and dry, but other than that, we're good.
1: Well, that's kind of normal, isn't it?
2: Yes, very much
1: yes,
2: so.
1: Yes, it is. Well, what can we do for you today, Carrie?
2: Father Pacwell, in that first paragraph that you read of St. Paul, where he says how the Lord will deal with the people that are causing confusion in the community, what came to mind to me was Henry VIII, Luther, Calvin, and all these other historical people that caused such a change in the Catholic religion. What say you on that?
1: Yeah, you know, there are a lot of problems here, aren't there? I read a letter. It was an exchange of letters between in 1529 between one of Luther's supporters, a man named Link, Dr. Link, and Luther's response. Dr. Link had said to him, "Dr. Luther, I've looked at the Greek text, and there is no warrant in any Greek manuscript for saying that you are justified by faith alone, by Glauben alleine, or to say only by faith, nur by Glauben." And Luther responded to him and said, "It is so because Dr. Martin Luther said it is so." Now, Carrie, this is highly problematic. Luther knew that being justified by faith alone and only by faith were not in the Greek text, but he put it in there for his own point. I would consider that unjustified. You can't add words to the scripture or take them away for that matter. And that's what he did with the letter to James. St. James chapter 2, verse 26 says very explicitly, you are not justified by faith alone. Is faith necessary for justification? Yes, but it is not by faith alone. That's what James wrote. And for a number of years, Luther removed the epistle of James from his Bible. You can't do that. You can't take the other books out of the Old Testament, and you can't, and he took seven books out of the New Testament for a while, put them back in, but that's not up to him. So he's going to have some explanations to give, and Henry VIII also would have known quite well, because he was called defender of the faith. He defended the seven sacraments until he needed to get rid of one wife and then many wives, you know, because he didn't have a male heir. So, yeah, I think there's going to have to be some explaining to do. But in terms of the actual judgment, that belongs to God. But all of us need to learn from that so we don't do the same things ourselves. Okay? Very important. All right, then I have an email here from Flo. Father Mitch, I don't understand what Pope Leo means when he says that the just war theory is outdated in his first encyclical. I do not support wars. However, at times war is necessary because evil exists in a world. So please explain what the encyclical means, that the just war theory is outdated. First of all, Flo, I'm going to ask you and everyone else, you can download a free copy of the encyclical in your computer. Just go to the Vatican website. Go to vatican.va, and you can download any of that. And here's what the Pope had written. So let's try to understand his words. Today, more than ever, without prejudice to the right to self-defense, in the strictest sense, it is important to reaffirm that the just war theory, which has all too often been used to justify any kind of war, is now outdated. And it is, he especially is concerned about it is outdated because of the use of AI in the weapon systems. You know, AI can make the weapons evolve with even more deadliness, more deadly efficiency. So he is calling for more ethical scrutiny. That's what he's asking for in this encyclical. He also identified, as he says, a real paradigm shift that has led to a troubling revival of war as an instrument of international politics, all while the ethical principles that had constrained war are being eroded. You know, this is something that is very much a problem. We've been seeing a number of wars going on. You know, what's been happening, for instance, between Russia and Ukraine has just been grinding on and on. And, you know, and it's worth noting, by the way, that the section that of Ukraine that Russia wants to carve out may have a majority of Russians in it, ethnic Russians. But back in 1992, that section voted to stay part of Ukraine as it became independent from the Soviet Union. They chose by an overwhelming majority. Crimea had a smaller majority, but Donbas had an overwhelming majority voting to stay. And here they're just attacking. So that would be a good example of erosion. And then we've seen the ongoing fighting back and forth, especially with various proxies attacking Israel, sometimes other states like Yemen and Saudi Arabia and the United States. And these things have to be dealt with, with great ethical fine-tuning. And that's what the Pope is calling us to do, be very fine-tuned in, you know, making sure that we, you know, when people go to war or try to stop others from going to war, it's not just a thin little cover for our own national hopes of getting more territory or something. No, we want to make sure that there really is a peacefulness that is brought about in the world. So these ethical questions have to be applied carefully. But he's not against justice in this, but it's outdated because we have new technology and it's not incorporated yet into the ethics of our weapons. All right, well, one thing that's not outdated is our

nothing is lost in God. So even if your puppy does not have an immortal soul, God has an unquenchable memory, and then we shall know as we are known. So that's my story. I'm sticking to it. All right. You know, just to conceive of a new heaven and a new earth that didn't have all the wonder and beauty and more, infinitely more wonder and beauty, infinitely more diversity of life and creation and art. You know, I was talking to some, I have a very dear friend, and what was she? She was commenting on the cicadas. I guess there's a double cicada outbreak, which happens only every couple hundred years. The 7-year and the 13-year cicadas are out at the same time. And Chicago is a din of noise, apparently. I'm out in a forest where we have no cicadas. So it's nice and quiet. However, yeah, I'm convalescing in a forest. People say, well, he's not out of the woods yet. Quite literally, I'm looking at... Never mind. The cicadas, why? I mean, they're kind of ugly and beautiful at the same time. And why... She said, why did God do this? And I remember hearing the story of a great theologian and scientist who had doctorates and all these things, and he was in advanced age, and he was giving a lecture at a university, and in the question and answer period, someone stood up and said, "Doctor, in your long years of study of theology and nature, what have you learned about God?" And the old man thought, and he said, "God is inordinately fond of beetles." You see, I think the largest category of life form is the beetle. It made me think that God is like nothing so much as a 6-year-old. I mean this reverently, but that awe and love of things, love of nature that comes to a little kid. You know, you give a little kid a stick and an anthill, and he or she is good for the afternoon. God is the ultimate artist who made all these beautiful things, all these interesting things, and we believe that the sin of Adam and Eve corrupted them. And the violence of nature is the result of, well, our sin. One can go into that or discuss it or argue it, but remember that in the scripture that the creation was subject to futility, not by itself, but by him who subjected it. God has made an imperfect world that we might long for a perfect one. So this beautiful, beautiful creation, which also has a lot of ugly, is a hint of what's to come, where it will only be beauty and art, you know, that true art, not this self-aggrandizing stuff we call art, especially in our times, but God is the great artist. God is the great creator. And all of these beautiful things. So a new heaven and a new earth. Therefore, beloved, since you await these things, be eager to be found without spot or blemish before him at peace. Now, spot and blemish, they're kind of the same word, the similar word in Greek, but a little bit different. One is aspiloi, which means unblemished, without marks. And then the other one is amemptoi, which also means unblemished, but it has the sense of being blameless, of innocence, you know, that it genuinely isn't your fault. And it says, the text says then, be on your, and consider the patience of the Lord as salvation. That was another question that I got from the voice, the former voice in my head. Consider the patience of the Lord as salvation. Makrothymia is the word in Greek, and it means, it's translated long-suffering, but it really means putting off your anger. There is a righteous anger in God. There comes a point where God cannot righteously endure or allow the sin to continue. I think of the human sacrifices of people like Aztecs. There came a point where the cup of God's wrath is filled up. And I worry, you know, we talk about the Aztecs. Is the cup of God's wrath not filling up? Because we have killed many more children in sacrifices to our God, the God of prosperity, the God of wealth and leisure and luxury. We have killed many more children by the crime of abortion than indigenous people ever did in this country. When will the cup of God's wrath fill up for us? But that's makrothymia, which means putting off his anger.
And putting off his anger is our salvation. In other words, it's a chance for us

0: call out to him. Because after a certain point, you know, seek the Lord while he may be found, the scriptures say. So let us continue. Let me look at my watch. I don't wanna overdo this. So therefore, beloved, since you are forewarned, be on your guard not to be led into the error of the unprincipled. That really means it's the unprincipled. It means the error of the lawless. People have no restraint. And I mentioned the other day about, is it five times in the text of Scripture that we read, do not move an ancestor's boundary stone? I remember reading an old, was it G.K. Chesterton who said, if you see a fence, don't take it down. You never know what it's meant to keep out or to keep in. Same thing. You know, we are a society that says, well, this is the modern age. We don't have to look at those old constraints of a patriarchal desert religion. No, it's human. We're not more human. We're not less human than the first human beings. And the scripture says elsewhere, are we better than our fathers? No, I think my father was better than me. You see, we need to have these boundaries. The Ten Commandments are grace. Oh, well, you got grace and you got law. They're different. No, you don't. Grace is an undeserved favor from God. And God has given us these wonderful warnings. Do not do this. It will poison you. And we go, nah, it's not gonna, you know. The great question, hath God said to Eve, that you will die? You will not die. Hath God said? Well, God hath said these 10 important laws. He's given us the law as grace. Law and grace are not in contradiction to each other. Law prepares the way and opens the heart and ensures God's gift. And law is itself God's gift. So the texts of Scripture say, oh, Lord, I love your law. You better love his law. All right, moving along. Let's see here. So it says, be on your guard because the error of these lawless people, that you will fall from stability, from steadfastness. But grow in grace. Isn't that interesting? You can grow in grace. We read in the Gospel of John, he gave grace against grace. Karin antikaritos. What does grace against grace mean? Well, God invites you to do something, gives you the grace to do it. And if you say yes and accept the grace, he gives you a greater grace and a greater calling. You accept that, he gives you a greater calling. You see, grace against grace. When we respond to the grace of God, he offers us more gifts. And if we respond to those gifts, he offers us more. Grow in the gifts of God and in the knowledge of our Lord and Savior, Jesus Christ. To him be glory in forever and to the day of eternity. Well, let's go to the gospel, a wonderful gospel. Mark, the 12th chapter, the 13th to the 17th. Some Pharisees and Herodians were sent to Jesus to ensnare him in his speech. Who were the? We know where the Pharisees were. They were this religious party, maybe there were maybe 6,000 of them at the most. I've heard maybe 10,000, but there were not a lot of Pharisees. It was a religious party. These were not clergy. These were not necessarily Levites. The priestly party were the Sadducees. The priests and Levites would have been Sadducees, who didn't believe in life after death or angels or supernatural things. And they really controlled the temple. But the Pharisees were the people who developed the synagogue structure and the rabbinical structure of Judaism. Every Jew you meet today, whether Orthodox, conservative, reformed, or I think they're called unionists, many of them don't believe in God, but it's a Jewish God they don't believe in. I know a lot of people are Catholics who are, in fact, atheists. It's a Catholic God they don't believe in. But moving along here, they are descendants theologically of the rabbinical Phariseeism. And I remember my friend Rabbi Lefkowitz used to proudly announce, I'm a Pharisee. Pharisees were noble people who guarded the identity and the moral life of the people. So those were the Pharisees. They were the ones who composed the Talmud, the Mishnah and the Gemara, and the different post-biblical texts that created what we today call Judaism. So these Pharisees and Herodians, we don't quite know who the Herodians were. They were probably people who were a smaller group who were partisans of the Herod family. Remember, Herod is really a last name. You've got Herod Philip, Herod Antipas, Herod the Great, and so on. Think of Herod as kind of a family name. The Herod family had a grip on power, collaborated with the Romans, and there were people going around to make sure that nobody was dissing Herod and causing trouble. So the Pharisees and the Herodians were sent, wonder who sent them, to Jesus to ensnare him in speech. Teacher, we know that you're a truthful man. First, they schmoozed him, and then they said, you're not concerned with anyone's opinion. You don't regard a person's status, but teach the way of God in accordance with the truth. Is it lawful to pay the census tax to Caesar or not? Should we pay or should we not pay? He had them, or they thought they had him. If he said we should pay, well, he would alienate the people who were great nationalists. He said we shouldn't pay, well, he would be in trouble with Herod and his government. So he said he knew their hypocrisy. Remember, hypocrisy means play acting. That all this, all these nice things we're saying about him, just play acting. Why are you testing me? Bring me a denarius to look at. A denarius was a coin that at that time was about the daily wage for a working man. That would have been maybe, I don't know, it's hard to say in today's money, $50. Bring me a denarius to look at. They brought one to him and he said, whose image and inscription is this? Oh, they're Caesar's. So Jesus said to them, render to Caesar what is Caesar's and to God what belongs to God. They were utterly amazed at him. You see, he had them. The minute that they took the coin out of their pocket, he had them. They were, the Pharisees were devout. I have known rabbis who would not come into a church because they might see an idol, one of our statues of the saints. I remember being at the Wailing Wall and very bad weather. I ducked into the little synagogue that's under, I think it's Robinson's Arch, and I saw people averting their eyes. They thought I might have a cross on or something because I was dressed as a priest. They don't even look at idols. Well, you pull the Roman coin out of your pocket, and guess what's on it? The image of pagan gods. There was the emperor, who was considered divine frequently, and on the back there would have been a god or goddess. Frequently there was Roma, the personification of the goddess, patron goddess of Rome. They were carrying around the graven image of a pagan god. So he had them. He said, you're using Caesar's money, you're using Caesar's roads, his sea lanes, that coin belongs to him. Render to Caesar what is Caesar's, and render to God what is God's. Well, what is God's coinage? I learned this from a great saint, Jim Ader. He was the director, the volunteer, temporary volunteer director of the soup kitchen, what, for 40 years? He was an amazing man. I remember him saying, oh, it's hard to unload trucks for the soup kitchen. I'm not 75 anymore. He was just a heroic man who I miss greatly. But I learned this from him, that at the soup kitchen, we were reverencing the image of God because the image of God was buried, sometimes under sickness, sometimes under sin, sometimes under addiction, in our guests at the soup kitchen. And we didn't preach to them. We didn't, you know, the street people of uptown would talk about, you got to sing for your supper. You hear the sermon, you sing the song, you say the prayer, you get the soup. We didn't do that. We just served them. We prayed with our workers before we opened the doors. And there was usually someone up in church, maybe a couple of people praying that things went smoothly, because sometimes they didn't. But what we were doing was we were honoring the image of God hidden in those people. And that's God's coinage. Everyone you meet, he made them in his own image, male and female, he made them. Every person you meet, no matter how contrary they are to you in their opinion, no matter how lost they are in their own sins or buried in their own sickness or enslaved by addictions, no matter who they are, the image of God is not obliterated in them. The Calvinists, John Calvin, I don't know if Luther did, but the Reformers thought that original sin had completely obliterated the image of God in people. We don't believe that. Catholics believe that they were still made in the image and likeness of God. It may be covered over with all those things, with sin and sickness and sadness, but it's still there. And every time you are kind to a person, every time you treat the guy who's packing your bags at the grocery store with respect, every time you are kind to a political opponent or even a religious opponent, every time you treat them with respect, I'm not saying you're agreeing with them, but Every time you treat them with respect and kindness, you are rendering to God the coinage which is God's. Render to Caesar what is Caesar's, and what is God's coinage? Humanity. We are made, each one of us, male and female, in the image and likeness of God. That isn't to say that, oh, it's all okay, you can do that, that's fine. No, that's not what we're saying. We're saying, I will love you and respect you and do my best for you because God put his image, his stamp on you. We're made in the image and likeness of God. And that's Bible. I'm sorry. Yeah. Don't argue with me. Argue with Jesus. All right. That said, let us move on to, we're going to take a break and then we will come back with a few letters. And the phones are open. They're way open. Try to stump the Reverend Know-It-All. Not a hard thing to do. 888-914-9149. 888-914-9149.
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Yesterday's reading, knowledge is very important, but knowledge alone doesn't save. That was, listen to yesterday's show. We have to make it all crowned with sacrificial love. So you guys just do yesterday's show over again, because that reading was, well, I digress. Let's go to letters. This is somebody anonymous. I attend Mass at our hospital chapel. The priest will occasionally approach me with the precious blood and with the body of the Lord, which I then have to grab the host. It makes me uncomfortable and not sure if or how I should say something. My question to you is, what should I do in these circumstances? Nice person, but I don't think this practice is right. You're correct. Perhaps you've heard the old saying, which I myself made up, sin is what's taken, grace is what's given. God gave all the fruit in the garden to Adam and Eve, and he would have given the fruit of the knowledge of the tree, the fruit of the tree of the knowledge of good and evil eventually too, when it was the right time, but she took it. Grace is what's given, sin is what's taken. You can ask God for things, but if he doesn't give them, thank God. Old Pentecostal saying, if the door doesn't open, don't push on it. There's a reason it's locked. So, this is symbolized in communion. You do not take Holy Communion. It is given to you by the priest who stands in the person of Christ. If the priest, when I receive communion, if I'm just going to Mass, and this happens occasionally, I receive the Blessed Sacrament. I don't reach into the Sublime and take it. A priest should be able to take it. No. It is given to the faithful. And it's a symbol of grace. And this priest sort of believed, maybe there's a different reason for it, when I was young and in seminary, we were all just equal. The priest wasn't special. The priest is very special. And he has a special responsibility and will receive a special judgment. And that's, by special, I don't mean more privileged. He is more responsible. And took me a while to learn that. We will get a double judgment. We read in the letter of St. James. So, because we're supposed to be teachers. But this idea of receiving the Blessed Sacrament is grace. It's a symbol for grace. We don't take it. And if I'm understanding your letter, the priest expects you to take the host and to take the cup yourself. That's not the way to... What should you do? Matthew 18, chapter 19, 20 verse. Talk to him. Say, why did you do that, Father? He said, well, could you give me the host because, well, it's a symbol of grace. And if he says, no, well, if you have no opportunity to go to a different Mass, then hang in there. But, you're right. Your sensibilities are right there. All right. Okay. Now this one, let's see here. Come on, press that button. Oh, this is someone. Were you kidding about the fourth person of the Trinity? I think you may have misspoken. Are you experiencing a senior moment? Well, I have senior moments, certainly, frequently. But no, I was not misspeaking. In a certain sense, St. John Paul the Great, as I like to call him, said that God is the perfect family, that your family is like a family. I thought, well, on a good day. God is the perfect family into which we are invited. You see those beautiful icons of pictures of God the Father and God the Son seated on a wide heavenly throne. Thrones in the ancient world were not just these narrow chairs. They were wide, and they were covered with expensive tapestries and cushions and the king could invite someone up to sit on the throne with him, and he would sit while the court stood around, and they could have a private conversation unheard of by the court. This was a great favor given often, for instance, the heir apparent would be seated on the throne with the king to ease the transition of power. You see those beautiful icons of the Father and the Son, and the Holy Spirit hovers above. And our Blessed Mother is seated in the center, and she's being crowned. That's rather adoring the Blessed Mother. No, you're not. She is, in a certain sense, the incarnation of the Church. I've often shared with you, at one point in history, there was only one person in the Church, and she was immaculately conceived so that the Church in her could be holy.
She's the third person immaculate conceived in the history of the world. Adam and Eve were conceived without the effects of original sin. They rejected their immaculate conception and the responsibility of it and the pain of it. Our Blessed Mother accepted it. Be it done unto me according to thy word. So our Blessed Mother was the first person in history to accept Christ quite literally, physically as well as spiritually. She was faithful to him at the foot of the cross, and she was there at Pentecost. She is the first Christian. And that's why she symbolizes, she in a certain sense incarnates the church. And what is being enthroned is not just our Blessed Mother, but the bride of Christ, the church. And that's what I mean. I have the privilege by my baptism and by God willing, remaining in a state of grace to be part of that woman who is the church. The early Christians didn't think of the church as an institution. They thought of her as a woman. She was created before the universe. The church, they believed, was the first of God's creation. He created her to be the bride to his son. We don't think that way. Church is an institution full of crabby old men like me with little plastic collars. No, the church is a bride, a mother, a wife. And the motherhood of the church is symbolized most fully in our Blessed Mother. So that's the idea. I'm part of that woman. You know, this attempt to make God, to use the proper gender pronouns for God. I can't identify with a male God. I can't identify with the male God either. I can't identify with God. I'm a sinner saved by grace. I will never be the child of God by nature, but only by adoption. And this idea I have to identify with. No, you don't identify with God. You worship him. And this idea that St. Paul says we are seated in heavenly places. That's the idea, that we will be invited into that relationship of perfect love, which is God, that family, which is God. And the way we look at the church, if we see the church as an institution, well, enjoy that. If we see the church as a bunch of us people, well, yeah. The church is, when you say the church, they, meaning the crabby guys in the plastic collars, you say the church, we, well, that means us, we'll vote on it. It should be the church, she. The church is a bride, a wife, and a mother, most fully incarnated in our Blessed Mother. And that idea of the fourth member of the Trinity, that we're to be adopted into that family. Of course, there's only three members of the Trinity, but it was kind of a poetic hyperbole. That's a fancy Greek word meaning over the top. All right, so I hope that helps. Let's see here. I think I got time for another letter or two. All right, this is anonymous. Dear Father Simon, is the St. Jude Novena supposed to be prayed on a certain day? And can we change some of the words and make it our own? I have no idea if the church, if the St. Jude Novena should be prayed on a certain day. But you can add, you know, this is a private devotion. And I always say about private devotions, add what you like, pray it when you will. However, if you are praying it with other people, respect the convention for the sake of unity in prayer. So, yeah, you can add things, you pray as the Holy Spirit prompts you. So I hope that's helpful. Let's see here. Oh, this is a person saying they're glad I'm back. I'm glad I'm back. Well, so give me your prayers. I'm still having a few medical tests, so we'll see. But I just want to thank you, all of you. It's been very humbling to be so prayed for. And, you know, it's just, I don't know what to say. It's been very humbling, and it's been a real spiritual journey because I realize that, well, how to put it, I've got a lot to go. I've got a lot to learn from the saints that I know and from the wonderful people who listen to Relevant Radio. Enough. All right, let's go. Now, this is about levels in heaven. I've always had a hard time with this. I don't understand it. Certainly, there is a greater capacity in people who've responded to God's grace. I think there's a greater capacity to enter into the fullness of God's love. In that sense, okay, there are levels. There aren't, you know, I got the cheap seats. No, I've got right 5 feet from the stage. I don't think it works that way. And I don't think that God's love is limited. You know, some say, well, God loves this person more than that person. I remember Cardinal Francis George would talk about that. And, you know, I have a hard time with that idea. Maybe I'm wrong about it, but God loves every person infinitely.
And you can't have more or less of infinity. But God loves every person uniquely and distinctly. And every person responds to that love uniquely and distinctly. And as we grow in God's grace, if we, as I said earlier, accept grace upon grace, we enter into the grace of God, we have a greater capacity to receive that infinite love. So in that sense, I suppose it could be thought of as levels. But, there isn't, an elevator. I'm thinking of some jokes that are, they're decent. Oh, maybe I should talk of them. This person's being given a tour of hell, and there's the Baptists who are here. They're sitting on hard benches and hearing a long sermon, and there's the Greek Orthodox. You can't see for the clouds of incense, and there are Pentecostals who are having a rollicking good prayer meeting. And then the angel takes the person that's getting the tour over past them and says, "Shh, why?" Well, these are the separated brethren, and they think they're the only ones here. So, I think heaven is full of diversity, but I don't know if I call it levels. I suppose we can, and I may be wrong about this because I've heard a great deal of that. But, there are different heavens. St. Paul talks about the third heaven, I think, and the seventh heaven, and that's there. But I don't know that it has to do with who's got the clout. All right, let's see here. Okay, let me see. I think I can do one more. Oh, boy. This is from Mary, and my show ran out of time, but I wanted to tell you that several years ago, our Archbishop penned a prayer for vocations. All of the parishes recite this prayer at Mass, and the Lord is answering his prayer. The number of seminarians is increasing, and the seminary had to build an addition in order to handle the influx of men discerning the priesthood. This is, there are places where the Catholic Church is booming. And there are places where the Catholic Church is not booming. And it always fascinates me that we study decline, but we don't study success. I remember reading a book called Diets Don't Work years ago, and this guy who had fat farms went on a real diet, and the more he dieted, the more weight he gained. And he realized that all of the literature about dieting has studied fat people. I'm looking in the mirror here. It studied overweight people, and none of them had studied the thin. How did the thin eat? So we're caught in that, and frequently in the church, we study the failure, and we don't look at the successes. And there are successes, great successes. St. Paul says, if there's anything good or noble, think on these. So thanks for the note. All right, we're going to go to a break. We're going to come back with a word of the day, and we will have phones at 888-914-9149. Oh, boy, more bluegrass.

0: new chemical abortions, less surgical abortions. The dynamic in the abortion industry is changing. So where the pro-life movement is going to have to go is getting out and being the church and putting forward a good witness, really reaching the heart of the people.
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2: Hello, this is Archbishop Thomas Winsky of the Archdiocese of Miami, Florida. 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
5: 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Hey, the job market is looking strong. In fact, the economy added 172,000 jobs last month, beating expectations. But the unemployment rate for young Americans with a master's degree has never been higher. Why is that? Well, next time, I'll talk to an executive headhunter about the state of the job market today. 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
6: 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And as I always say, I've been down there, and they actually do pursue truth, virtue, and wisdom.

0: Ready to go. Okay. Well, that's the way to be. I actually had an aunt who was ready to go, and her granddaughter, who is a nurse practitioner, said, "Grandma, it's time we're going to put you in. We're going to have hospice care for you." And my aunt said, "Oh, thank God, finally." I mean, she was a delightful woman who loved living, but she was so aware of the reality of heaven that she said, "Oh, thank goodness." I mean, and she wasn't fatalistic or anything. She was just ready to go. So there we go. All right, let's go to the word of the day. The word of the day is, I've spoken about this the other day, when the Blessed Mother hastened to the hill country. It's the same word, spude. It's a kind of funny word. It sounds like some Italian dessert. I'll have a spude with a cappuccino. No, the spude, spudacite, is the verb form of it. Spudazzo, and the noun is spude. Well, the Blessed Mother hastened to the hill country. In other words, the word means, it's a hard word, to hasten, to be eager, to be zealous. So when the text today says, hasten, let me pull up the text here, hasten the coming of the day of the Lord, we can't, you know, the time is completely in the Father's hands. That's what Jesus said. No one knows the day nor the hour except the Father. And it's interesting. I believe that there's a rabbinic tradition that if every Jew for one day followed the law of Moses scrupulously, the Messiah would come. And I know that I believe the Shiite sect of Islam is messianic, and the 12th Imam has disappeared and he will come back, and there are certain things they can do to hasten that. I don't think we can actually hasten the day of the Lord. It's in his hands. However, what it means is to long for. This word spude, it really means to be serious about, wait for, and desire earnestly the coming of the day of God. You know, so, oh, the world's going to end. When people say the world's going to end, oh boy, that means I won't have to pay my Visa bill this month. And they get mad at me when I say that. But this idea that the end of the world, we're told to look up, our deliverance is at hand. And, you know, just we make sure we're in a state of grace. And then it goes on, the next period, therefore, beloved, since you await these things, be eager to be found. It's, I believe it's the same verb. Where am I? Let me hit that button and hit that button. And yeah, it's the same verb. It means be diligent, without spot, without blemish, to be found by him. So it doesn't have to do with our, you know, moving the date of the coming of the Lord up. It has to do with our living focused on it. And, you know, we actually experience the presence, the parousia of the Lord at Mass. And we experience that nearness of the Lord with Christ in the tabernacle. We're already in heaven. So if you're earnest about the Lord, spend time in Eucharistic adoration. Go to daily Mass and receive Holy Communion. All right, let's go to phones.
1: There is something the matter with your phone.
0: Oh, good grief. These are questions. Okay, the phone is fine. These are some interesting questions. Patricia from Los Angeles.
2: Yes. What? Hello, Father. Yes. How are you?
0: Hi, I'm good. What can I do for you?
2: My daughter, it's a question about my daughter who identifies as LGBTQ, and she's asked me to go to the Gay Pride parade that's in L.A. I believe it's this weekend, and I'm really torn up about it because I'm inclined to say no right away, but I'm touched by the fact that at a priest's funeral yesterday was that they commented on he loved all of God's people, and I don't know what to do, Father, and I would appreciate your guidance.
0: Yes, let us define love. To love is to will the good of someone. Is this, would be going to this parade be for the good of your daughter, or would it simply be an acquiescence to something that is harmful? You know, it's a tough thing. What I would say is, you know, I love you, and I hope you love me. And if you love me, you won't ask me to go to this because it's painful to me. You know, mm-hmm. I will try not to do things that are painful to you but please, you know, you have a conscience, and I hope you're living by your conscience. I have a conscience too, and you know that I love you and would give my life for you. Please don't ask me to do this. That's what I would say.
2: Okay.
0: You know, put the burden on her. She is trying to, she doesn't, you know, people, we talk about mercy. People don't want mercy. They want permission.
2: Right.
0: And you know, that just let her know that you would die for her. But you wouldn't, you can't, you beg her not to ask this of you. That's what I would do.
2: Okay.
0: So I hope that helps, and I keep you in my prayers. It's tough. It's just tough. These are such strange times.
2: It's very tough.
0: And you know, I think that there's so many people, you know, human sexuality is very variable, and it's almost become trendy to be, it's the way we rebel. You know, it's the way young people rebel, and it's very destructive, I think, because it denies them the beauty. I mean, in the preface for the ceremony of marriage, we call marriage between a man and a woman the one blessing that was not lost in the sin of Adam and Eve, and the blessing that was not washed away by the waters of the flood. And to think that people will never have that blessing, you know, that they, even heterosexual marriages rarely look at that blessing. And, you know, it's the crisis of, I could wax eloquent about it for hours, but the demographic crisis, you know, the devil loves sterile sexuality. He hates children. And I will be praying for you, and you know, God give you wisdom. But I would really say, please don't ask me. It's just so painful for me, and I want you to know that. I love you, and I will never reject you. But understand, this is very painful. All right, I'll be praying for you. Let's go to Paul, calling in from Orlando, Florida.
3: Father, I have a question about reconciliation.
0: Sure.
3: When the priest, when you're there, how does the priest determine your penance? I mean, are you being judged by the priest? Is it, well, I just decide today it's going to be one Our Father, two Hail Marys, or how do you actually decide?
0: In my experience, you know, people come in with usual sins, and, you know, unless the Holy Spirit prompts me, I'll just, you know, give them a simple prayer to say. The purpose of penance is not to impress God with how difficult it is, but obedience. You know,
3: correct.
0: The priest asked me just to say an Our Father. Do you remember the story of Elijah and Naaman the Syrian? And this great Syrian general came to see Elijah, and he sent his steward out, his servant, and said, just tell him to bathe in the Jordan seven times. He was furious. He thought the prophet would come out and dance about with feathered rattles and say magical words. And his servant said, if he told you to do something difficult, you would have done it. All he's asking you is to bathe in the Jordan seven times. He did, and he was cleansed. You know, sometimes the point of it is obedience. Then there are some times when I believe it's the Holy Spirit. The Holy Spirit will, you know, the priest listening to the situation, and there's a perfect psalm or a perfect prayer or a perfect practice. You know, so it's a little of both. It's a little hearing from the Lord and just saying, well, okay, this is kind of routine, and this is your penance. Do your penance with obedience, and the Lord has forgiven you. So it's a little of both. Does that help a little, Paul?
3: Yeah, but the other question is still, as a stand-in for Christ, are you actually judging?
0: No. We're judging it in the sense that we want to know. It's more like a medical diagnosis. If there is, it's not a judgment of the person up or down. It is a kind of medical diagnosis. Penance exists not to ensure forgiveness. The penance is to undo the harm caused by sin. And, sin is disobedience and penance is obedience. So, it's more diagnostic than judgmental. Does that help a little?
3: Yes.
0: Good. All right. Okay. Thanks for calling in, Paul. God bless you. Let's go to Jay from Mishawaka, Indiana.
4: Hello, Father. Thanks for taking my call. I was just wondering why St. Matthias is listed separately from the 11 faithful apostles in Eucharistic Prayer 1. I know St. Paul is listed with the 11, and then St. Matthias is listed in a different section with Barnabas and some other saints.
0: This is a tough question. The Matthias, you know, Matthias was not one of the original 12, but Paul was not either. But Peter and Paul are always associated with each other because they're founding of the church in Rome. But Matthias might not be in that list of the 12 because he wasn't one of the original 12. That's a lovely answer I just made up. But, you know, to be quite honest, I keep meaning to really research those lists, you know, and to know. I know a lot about many of those saints, but, you know, I keep meaning to do that. And I'm utterly intrigued how those were added in the canon. And I don't know. I should, you know, you've given me a project, but I probably think that it's probably because of the prominence of those saints in the Roman communion, the Roman church, you know, that they listed favorite saints. This was somebody's favorite saint. That was else's favorite saint. That's probably what got it. And Peter and Paul would be mentioned in the same breath. As they always have been. So that's probably it. And, and St. Matthias. And, forget St. Felicity and Perpetua. Isn't it Perpetua and Felicity? Because it's always said Felicity and Perpetua. So I have a feeling this was a very human process by which these were listed. But I'm going to have to do some research. Thank you for giving me a new project. God bless, Jane. Thanks for calling in. See, but I don't know, I can always make up. Mike from Houston, Texas. What can I do for you?
5: My question is, the fourth joyful mystery is the presentation of the child, the baby Jesus in the temple. And the first sorrow in the Rosary of the Seven Sorrows is the prophecy. And I was just wondering why St. Simeon seemed to, I don't mean to be disrespectful, but seemed to rain on their parade by telling Mary all these awful things that's going to happen to her during the presentation of Jesus. That's my question.
0: Well, you know, these awful things that were going to happen to her, that for the real saint, of which I am not, is even suffering can be joy. Our Blessed Mother, Immaculately Conceived, had such trust in the Father's goodness that she could accept what seemed to us to be sorrowful as a joy. And, of course, the Seven Sorrows, the Chapel of the Seven Sorrows, has a different origin than the Rosary. There was a group called the Brothers of Penance in the Middle Ages, the Servites, and came from them. So they have different origins. That's why they would be different in the sequence. But the deeper question is, why, as you say, why would Simeon rain on her parade? Well, he didn't rain on a parade. Her parade was unrainable uponable. Is that a word?
5: Right.
0: Because she so trusted the Father. So hope that helps a little. That's my theory on it. God bless you. And thanks for calling in. Let's go to Paul from Youngstown, Ohio.
6: Hello, Father. Recently,
0: yes,
6: I've been hearing a lot about the rebuilding of the Jewish temple.
0: Oh, yes.
6: And Noahide laws, which I guess
0: Noahide
6: basis is. Yes.
0: Yes.
6: And I wondered what Noahide laws are.
0: Noahide, having to do with Noah.
6: Yes.
0: Well, yes, because there was a covenant with Noah, and there were certain things forbidden in the covenant of Noah. I'd have to look them up, but I think one of them, refraining from blood, was one of them. So there was a covenant with Noah, and that's spelled Noahite. Let me get the right spelling. Hold on, Noahite. Noahite, the seven laws of Noah. That was part of the covenant: not to worship idols, not to curse God, not to commit murder, not to commit adultery, not to steal, not to eat flesh torn from a living animal, and to establish courts of justice. That was the covenant with Noah, it was thought. And this applies to all humanity. This is natural law. The relationship to God was unique because God had revealed himself to the Jews in a special way. But God reveals himself to all humanity and has a moral expectation of all humanity. And that's a good thing. So speaking of moral expectations, Drew is coming up. And He'll pray with you so that you can obey those moral expectations.

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1: Warning of the dangers of excessive screen time for kids and teens. What are the risks? HHS Deputy Assistant Secretary Dr. Stephanie Haridopoulos is here to explain. And Dr. Paul Kangor shares his new biography of Pope Leo XIV, American Pontiff. The world over begins right now.

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1: A warm welcome to all of you joining us in the United States and the world over as we celebrate our 30th year. I got to get a parade or do something to commemorate the big occasion. We've got a great show for you tonight. If you'd like to comment, send me an X post. I'm at Raymond Arroyo, and you can always find me at Arroyo Grande Show on YouTube. Some big news from the Vatican. Pope Leo is dropping liturgy from his upcoming extraordinary consistory of cardinals. Meanwhile, Cardinal Mario Grech kickstarts the implementation mode of synodality this week. And the Archbishop of Washington fires his exorcist. Here with analysis of all of that is canon lawyer, priest of the Archdiocese of New York, Father Gerald Murray, half of the papal posse. A letter from Cardinal Ray, Father, the Dean of the College of Cardinals, went out to the Sacred College this week, and it outlined the agenda of that extraordinary consistory of cardinals taking place between June 26th and 27th at the Vatican. There will be four sessions. An international situation will be considered, the Pope's AI encyclical and just war theory, and the encyclical's broader themes, as well as synodality implementation. Father, when you look at that, what jumps out at you about this agenda? I mean, there are two sessions on this new encyclical.
2: Yeah, well, it does jump out to me that the topics that were postponed at the last January consistory are not being taken up. Those topics were liturgy and the Roman Curia, the reform of the Roman Curia. So when the January consistory was called, they were given four topics, and then just before the meeting began, they were told, pick two topics, we don't have time for all four. So the two topics that were left off the agenda, then the natural thought was, well, they'll take them up in the spring because they were considered important enough to talk about in January. But the Pope has decided otherwise. Secondly, what jumps out to me again is that out of the four sessions, there's only going to be one session with free interventions. But in that session, there's going to be before they begin free discussions, there's going to be a presentation on the synod, on synodality, next stage by the synod office. So in other words, it won't even be a full session to talk, and then each one gets 3 minutes. For me, that's not the right way to approach this. I mean, it's perfectly fine for the Holy See and the Pope to say, let's talk about topics I pick, but then give people time to make free interventions. We just say, well, Holy Father, I agree with you or I disagree, and I'd also like in the future we take up this, that, or the other thing. And then also to state some reasons, you know, for what's being said. So I see here an exercise in bureaucratic control and leaving out what I think is a very important topic, the liturgy, which we were told was going to be discussed back in January, never was and won't be now.
1: Let's talk about that. The Holy Father himself, in a Christmas letter to the cardinals, expressed the hope, and I'm going to quote here, of in-depth theological, historical, and pastoral reflection on the Church's liturgical life. Now, that has been widely expected to be one of the major sessions of the consistory, Father. Why do you think that's been omitted? I mean, arguably, of all these topics, AI, synodality, what is more important to the daily life of any Catholic than the liturgy and the way we practice it?
2: Yes, I think it's a very important topic, and certainly this is one of the most contentious things that Pope Francis did, which was basically try to shut down the traditional Latin Mass in the Universal Church, and that caused a lot of resentment. We also have to remember on July 1st, a couple of days after this consistory closed, the Society of St. Pius X is planning to consecrate four men as bishops against the papal will, and we've already been told, according to canon law, this is precisely what's going to happen. There's going to be a declaration of excommunication because this is being viewed as a schismatic act and is certainly an act in violation of canon law. So if we were going to talk about, you know, the liturgy, some of it would spill over, I'm sure, into a question of, well, what do we do in the church with those who are devoted to the traditional Latin Mass? Instead, those important discussions are being shelved. Now, they could conceivably be brought up in the first session, but again, that's more or less about international relations and how that affects different dioceses and the like. So I would say if you're going to cancel two topics, the Roman Curia and the liturgy, at least give an explanation why, or say we're going to postpone this to the next meeting afterwards. But just dropping them without any comment, I think that was a mistake.
1: Yeah, and as you rightly pointed out, and I'd forgotten, that this was initially part of the first consistory. Then it was holed over to this one. Now it's getting rolled over again. I mean, what are we hiding? Why won't we have this discussion, and allow the cardinals free voice to discuss what's actually happening in their dioceses and archdioceses all over the world? This is critically important. Two of the four sessions of this upcoming consistory are devoted to Magnifica Humanitas. That was the Pope's AI encyclical. Cardinal Ray's letter asks the cardinals specifically to reflect on how to reaffirm what the encyclical states about the just war theory being outdated. Now, Father, the Church has a 2,000-year tradition of legitimate national defense. What does it mean when the Pope calls that teaching outdated? And how do you update it?
2: Well, this is a very puzzling categorization, because just war theory or just war teaching is an application of the moral law, which governs human behavior individually and as groups, and applying that to the situation in which people take up arms and then have to respond in kind in order to defend their interest. Now, in Magnificat Humanitas, it says this is an outdated teaching. It says saving the legitimate right to self-defense. This is a can of worms. How can you say it's outdated if, on the other hand, it's useful for interpreting our right to self-defense? This was, again, a very sloppy enunciation of a teaching, because there's no moral category called outdated teachings. It doesn't exist. There are teachings whose applications will change over time. Certainly teachings about the use of force will depend on what kind of force exists. You know, are you going from bows and arrows to nuclear weapons? Yeah, you have to have discussions about how you apply the law and the moral teaching. But, you know, this reminds me of saying the death penalty is inadmissible, which is what Pope Francis said. There is no moral category of inadmissible. That's a legal category and concerns evidence and testimony and court proceedings. So, again, for the cardinal to say the discussion about this topic is about how to reaffirm it, he's already saying anybody who disagrees with this characterization is not part of the discussion, because that's not what we're here to talk about. That's stacking the deck in one direction. If we can't tolerate legitimate criticism when teachings are given that are either unclear or contradictory, then we're not asking for the cardinals to basically give us that, gospel frankness that Pope Francis

0: expression of genuine participation in the church. Grech described inclusivity not merely as an ecclesial strategy. So what he's talking about is lay participation in governance of the church. And he says that is our path to Easter. And regarding actual synodal implementation, he said this: any synodal implementation of processes concerning the participation of the lay faithful in the governance of the church must, therefore, take place within the reception of the council's ecclesiology of the people of God and engage seriously with the relationship between laity and hierarchy. Father, what is Cardinal Grech actually advancing here, and where do you think that language leads the church?
1: Well, we've talked about this topic numerous times. It has to do with a theory that I consider to be false, that baptism confers on people the right to exercise governance in the church. The church has always taught and practiced that the reception of holy orders gives you a share in the role of Christ, priest, prophet, and king, and that you are ordained in order to rule, sanctify, and teach the people of God. So the governance in the church is in the hands of the shepherds, not the sheep. And this is important because the church is not a human creation. It's a gift from Christ to us, and he set it up in a particular way. He had many disciples, men and women. Lots of people followed him, you know, thousands of people. He had 12 apostles. He took from the disciples 12 men, made them the first priests, and gave them the power to be the shepherd. He said to Peter, feed my sheep. You know, he said, baptize all nations, teach them to observe everything I've commanded you. So there is all the roles: to govern, to sanctify, to teach. Now, what is this lay governance all about? It's democratization in the church, Raymond, and this is very, very troubling. Because the implication of this thinking is the church has been on the wrong track for 20 centuries. In other words, that the bishops and the pope and the priests, that they are the governors of the church, that they have right to tell people what to do, what not to do. Now that's going to be transferred into the hands of lay people. That goes against Catholic ecclesiology. There is nothing, I'll say this quite clearly, nothing in the documents of Vatican II that talks about lay governance. So to say this is a maturation or a development to fulfill what Vatican II intended, absolutely not. And if Cardinal Grech believes it, he has to cite the teaching. Which document said it? The main teaching on the church is Lumen Gentium. That has nothing to do with nothing about lay people governing in the church.
0: No. And you saw Pope Francis introduce this when he changed certain rules about dicastery heads and prelatures in the Vatican being run by lay people. This is again, it's another opening in this direction. And the question is, where does this end? And what is the ultimate goal here? And I guess we've been concerned about the synodal model being advanced for years now, Father.
1: Well, you know, this ongoing, the synod when it was created was a meeting of bishops, periodic, called by the Pope in order to advise him on the pastoral utility of confronting doctrinal and social issues in the life of the church. And it's a very good, about evangelization, Christian education, all the rest. Then Pope Francis turned it into a meeting in which lay people would have equal voting rights with bishops, and that it was expected that, you know, there'd be lots of lay people at these meetings, because otherwise we really weren't being synodal, whatever that means. And then synodality becomes a style. So it's like saying, get with it, folks. There's a new style in the church. Where this all leads, for me, this is an attempt to appease the worldly criticism of the church, which is that the women and lay people are excluded. They have no power in the church. Therefore, you're not being Christian to them. Well, power as the source of all legitimacy and social life, that is not a Christian category. That's a Marxist category. It's a revolutionary principle to take over things over by saying you're illegitimate. In the church, the all-male priesthood, the all-male episcopate, the all-male pontificate, this is by divine design and decree. This is not a human invention, and we can't get around it.
0: No, and it doesn't mean that you can't have lay involvement. I mean, I think, you know, in areas like accounting or communications, or I mean, there are expertise that the laity can bring. But the question is one of governance, as you mentioned a moment ago, and the hierarchy established within the church from time immemorial. Cardinal Robert McElroy, the Archbishop of Washington this week, removed Monsignor Stephen Rossetti, the archdiocesan exorcist. Now, Rossetti had served that role for nearly 20 years.

0: McElroy, in a public statement, cited quotes from Rossetti suggesting that many, if not most, UFO sightings could be demonic in nature. According to McElroy's statement, Rossetti's comments, quote, gravely undermine the church's very precise teaching on the devil, demons, and exorcism, end quote. Father, I mean, Vice President Vance said something similar on a podcast back in April, if memory serves, including some Catholic scholars. My question is, your thoughts on McElroy's decision here and what that teaching on devils and demonology and exorcism might be that Rossetti's run afoul of.
1: Well, yeah, my first thought was that this is rather hasty because I read this story in the morning and then in the evening this news came out. So you say to yourself, how thorough investigation and an opportunity for Father Rossetti to speak, you know, with the Cardinal Archbishop of Washington to, you know, kind of get his point of view, why he said it, what he meant. I don't know that that happened. I'd be surprised if it did. But in any event, why the rush? You know, if the Archbishop's concerned about some statements, you know, it should be clear and apparent to everybody that this was not based on a hasty judgment, which it seems to have been. The Archbishop can determine what he wants to do. I don't dispute that, but okay, the second point, though, the Archbishop asserts that this is grave violation of Catholic teaching. You have to cite the teaching, because the idea that a priest who thinks that UFOs are a manifestation of a demonic power, that's not forbidden in Catholic theology. We know that the devil makes physical appearances in the lives of different saints. St. John Vianney woke up to see a devil lighting a fire in his bedroom. And he said, be gone, you know, and he chased them away. Whatever Father Rossetti is basing his thought on, this is not in direct or any contradiction to Catholic teaching. Now, whether he's right or not, that's another question. Maybe they are, maybe they aren't. But, you know, these are grave consequences that he suffered. His name has been impugned. He lost his office. Mm-hmm. His institution says he's going to move it to another place. In other words, the thing he was doing, the diocese supported that. So that should not happen without clear proof that the charge is actually a valid charge.
0: Yeah, and he did apologize publicly. He said, look, I apologize for any way I violated church teaching. I mean, he was very, obedient in the way that he accepted this. But you're right, there should have been, when you're dealing with a public figure in this way, if the Archbishop doesn't want him publicly so present, you know, he'd been doing podcasts and writing books about exorcism, fine, but go have that conversation. But this kind of off with their heads mentality on grounds that are kind of shaky, it does raise a lot of questions. And the blowback has been fierce, we should say. I'll give you the last word.
1: Yes, well, I'm just troubled when people who say things that you don't agree with are then met with the accusation that they're violating Catholic doctrine. That's not clear at all. That's not clear at all. On the other hand, other people say things that clearly violate Catholic doctrine and nothing happens to them. So
0: exactly.
1: You say to yourself, what's going on here? Now, that doesn't mean you can't apply it justly in one case and then it's up to someone else in another. But, you know, let's just say this. It's amazing to me that Father Rossetti could be punished so swiftly without having, sufficient time on either side to address the issues and then to, you know, try to arrive at an amicable conclusion. One conclusion to this could have simply been he makes a statement in his podcast saying, you know, what I said last time, that's my personal opinion. I may be wrong, et cetera, et cetera. But instead it was, you're gone. I mean, the Archbishop's, that's up to him who he wants to employ as his exorcist. I'm not going to dispute that, but I just don't like the way it happened.
0: Mm-hmm. Yeah, nor do I. Well, we will leave it there. Father Murray, as always, thank you. And look, be sure to catch this week's Prayerful Posse on the Arroyo Grande podcast. Robert Royal Father and I get into a host of other issues, including a Vatican bishop calling for the abolition of religion and God. It's a wowzer. You can find the episode at Arroyo Grande Show on YouTube. Father, thank you.
1: Thank you.
0: A new advisory from the Department of Health and Human Services is raising an alarm about what screens are doing to our children. The Office of the Surgeon General released a sweeping public health advisory this week, warning that excessive screen time among teens and children have become a growing crisis. Joining me now to discuss is family physician and director of national health communications for the Office of the Surgeon General, Dr. Stephanie Haridopoulos. Thank you so much for being here. The advisory notes that by the teenage years, the average child is spending more than 4 hours on their screen. That's more time than some of them spend sleeping. Nearly half of adolescents say they lose track of the time they spend online, and we do as well. How did we get here, Doctor? And why did the HHS feel this advisory was necessary now?
2: Thank you, Raymond, for the opportunity to educate your viewers today. You know, excessive screen time and the content on screens really is a huge public health crisis that we face as a nation. As you see, Pope Leo most recently talked about this just a couple weeks ago. I was so happy to see him. As an Italian Catholic myself, I wanted to educate the public on what we found. We did, like you said, a sweeping evidence review of the rigorous gold standard science directed by President Trump and Secretary Kennedy, because we are all about making America healthy again. And we understand it's got to start with the next generation. If they are being exposed at very young ages to excessive screens, as well as what they're viewing, it's going to affect major four things. One, neurocognitive development delays. That could affect their memory, their attention, actually their brain growth. We see decreased cortical brain development. We also are seeing physical harms. That means one in five kids are obese or sedentary. They're sitting on their phones, actually up to 8 hours by the time they're teenagers, which is more their sleep or in school. And that could also affect their eyesight. Myopia, that is. That means when a kid can't see far, it's estimated by 2050 that 40% of adolescents will have myopia. That is a real harm. And also, there's mental health issues. We see what they're watching is causing them to have depression, anxiety, eating disorders. There's exposure to cyberbullying. That's half of kids can be cyberbullied, and exploitation, unfortunately. All of that feed into next happy, healthy adult. And really, academic scores have plummeted since we've seen screens being pervasively used and smartphones since 2010. We are at all-time low in math and reading. So we really need to take control. And this is why this advisory was released just on May 20th with Secretary Kennedy.
0: Dr. Pope Leo, as you mentioned, thought technology overload was such an important threat at this moment to society that he included an emphasis on it in his first encyclical. He writes, "We must now consider the impact of the digital revolution on human freedom, addressing risks to both the mental health of individuals and broader social challenges. The subtler forms of addiction linked to the digital attention economy should not be underestimated." And he writes, "There's an urgent need to promote technologies that strengthen interior freedom by fostering education and digital sobriety and the protection of minors." What can the government do at this point, Doctor, to be really the relief to so many who find themselves caught in this cycle of screen addictions?
2: Well, the advisory in itself was a tool that we had to educate the public. Not only did we compile all the evidence, but then we had toolkits for different stakeholders, whether you're a parent, an educator, a policymaker, if you're a researcher, and by God, also technology companies. What could they do on their own, responsibly, voluntarily, to give better parental controls and less doom scrolling and social media that unfortunately is captivating this compulsive behavior that can lead to addiction? So I applaud everyone that is now coming together, wanting to make a difference. You see a lot of legislation coming out. But in the states are the incubators of innovation. And you see states coming up with bell-to-bell policy in school. That means no cell phones during instructional periods at school. I applaud that. And half of the states in the union have already started that. And also limiting the amount of screen use in the young, especially pre-K all the way up to third grade. We don't need to give them one-to-one tablets for instructional use. We need to go back to the basics. We need to go back to teachers being able to have their attention without screens in the way. Yes, we need to be good digital citizens. And by the time we go to high school and college, sure, we should know how to use technology. But, you know, you only have one youth. And we should not have that interrupted by technology affecting their overall health.
0: This advisory lays out what you're calling the five D's for families. Discuss, do, delay, divert, and disconnect. Doctor, take us through each of those quickly. And what does that actually look like in a household with a young child or a teenager?
2: Well, as a mother of three, I totally get it as a parent, how difficult this can be. But, you know, summer's upon us. I really do think that this is a great time to come up with a media plan. So let's have a discussion. Let's talk about the harms. Get the kids to understand why. The why behind it, I think, matters. And so the media plan can encompass maybe no screens during family time at dinner. Instead, talk, tell stories, talk about your day. Isn't that wonderful? Maybe at night, no screens before bed, read a book, do storytelling time. I think all of that is wonderful ideas. And maybe in the car, no screens in the car. Let's have the captivated audience to talk. Then do model. Let's lead by example. If we're always as adults in our phones or on our screens, the kids are going to emulate that. So model good behavior. Delay the screens as long as you can, because we do know that it affects brain development. So, and smartphones, for as late as you can, I'm not going to tell people exactly when you will make those decisions. And divert. If a child is, you're trying to take a phone away or a screen away and they are acting out, they're hiding, they're lying about it, or their behavior's bad, and it looks like they have a problem, divert them to a positive activity. Arts and crafts. Let's do, exercise together outside. Maybe even family game night, board games. I remember love doing that. We have the best memories with our kids when we do those types of activities. And then a digital disconnect. Yeah, every so often, it's not a bad idea to disconnect from the world. And what we want people to do is go outside and live real life, touch grass. You see all these, this movement and culture shift where kids in college and high school are saying, hey, hang up and hang out, or scroll less and be best. I'll tell you, I think it matters when the kids are actually talking about that. And that's why there's a youth section to the cool toolkit, not talking down to kids, but lifting them up. What could they do to fix this problem for their future? They recognize it's a problem too.
0: And you recommend no screen time for children under 18 months, which you see these babies at restaurants and they prop the television screen in front of them. I mean, it's ridiculous. Under an hour a day for children under six, and no more than 2 hours ages 6 through 18, not counting what they encounter in school. Doctor, how do you enforce any of this when the schools themselves are inflicting tablets on so many of these kids?
2: It's true. And that's why you're going to see a culture shift away from that. Parents are demanding that schools do not do that and that it should be easy for them to opt out. And I think there's buyer's remorse on a lot of this one-to-one tablets in schools, because it has been so frustrating for the teachers to be able to do what they know best. Look, we know our brains work better when we're holding a book and we're reading it and we are having paper in our hands and we are writing and we are highlighting. That's how we retain and we have better memory. I think that that is so important to bring the basics back. So I have my tagline, live real life, get active, and real eat real food is what you're going to hear over and over again at the Department of Health and Human Services with Secretary Kennedy.
0: Yeah, I love it. I agree with all of that. That's great. No, it's important for families. Have communal activities. Go out into the world. Have real life experiences and not live through the cell phone or with a cell phone in your face. Dr. Stephanie Haridopoulos, thank you so much for being here and for your insights.
2: Thank you, Raymond, for having me on your show.
0: Over on the Arroyo Grande podcast, I sat down with author and historian Victor Davis Hanson. We discussed patriotism, national identity, and the forces shaping our country's future. And in a deeply personal segment, Hanson shares the story of his recent battle with lung cancer and the near-death experience that transformed his perspective on faith, gratitude, and the meaning of life. Victor, last December, you underwent a surgery, I know, to remove a cancerous lobe
3: yes.
0: on your right lung. The surgery
3: yeah.
0: was successful, and then there was an emergency procedure
3: yes.
0: post-op. How had your faith sustained you through that? And tell me about your recovery.
3: The surgeon was very good, and it was a very large mass that had been misdiagnosed because it's known a mucinous adenoma carcinoma is very rare in the lung.
0: Mm.
3: And it's kind of like a jellyfish, and inside it there's a tumor, but the jellyfish may or may not be also. It was about the size of a softball.
0: Wow.
3: And I was going to a lot of these doctors. They take an MRI. These were good doctors. And they said, you know what? It's long COVID damage. You had long COVID. It's pneumonia. You live in the valley. It's valley fever. And I finally found a pulmonologist at Stanford was retired. And he just said, if that was true, it should not be growing. But it's growing. Mm. You need a biopsy. And I don't mean a needle biopsy. So on Christmas, they knocked me out and went down and clipped it and brought it out. And it was a very rare but identifiable. And I think out of 6,000 surgeries at Stanford, they see this mutation about five or six times. It's a non-smoker's.
0: Wow.
3: And it was kind of weird. And all I remember is in 30 minutes, they said, Victor, this is great. In 3 months, you'll be fine. And then it was cold blue. He's bleeding. And by the time they got me back in, I bled 3 liters, which was 60%.
0: Wow.
3: And then I had a kind of a near-death experience, you know, when I lost all that blood. And one of the people there told me I had 10 minutes from bleeding out. And that was it. I kind of felt elevated, and I was trying to get home to this farm where it's been in my family for 150. Mm. And every time I was floating down, I couldn't get here. It was foggy, and I couldn't get here. And then all of a sudden, for a brief moment, I landed on the balcony, and everything was good.
0: The full Arroyo Grande episode featuring Victor Davis Hanson is on YouTube at Arroyo Grande Show, or wherever you get your podcasts, Spotify, Apple, iHeart. 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He's a New York Times bestselling author, historian, and professor of political science at Grove City College, as well as editor of The American Spectator. His books on Reagan and the papacy and the Cold War have really defined a generation of Catholic scholarship. His latest, American Pontiff, Pope Leo XIV and His Plan to Heal the Church, is the first extensive biography of the first American pope. Please welcome back to the program, Dr. Paul Kangor. Paul, thanks for being here. Your subtitle promises a plan by Leo to heal the church. But help us understand the man first. I mean, you spent considerable time tracing his roots from Chicago, his time with the Augustinians, his 2 decades as a missionary bishop in Peru. What don't we know about Robert Prevost, and how might it reshape the church?
4: Well, thanks, Raymond. Good to be with you again. I'm at your studio. We actually orchestrated a coup of you while you were gone, Chris and I.
0: So,
4: but didn't know there was a job opening here. No, thank you very much. And there's a lot that we don't know about him. In fact, when he walked out onto that loggia May 8th, 2025, I got to admit, I didn't know anything about him at all. And my initial reaction to it, In fact, he was, if you looked at longer lists of the Papa Bile candidates, Edward Penton had a really good list of a couple dozen candidates. He was there, but he was way down there. And I got to tell you, I shouldn't admit this, right? As somebody who studies a church, papal historian. But when I first saw his name on the list, I got to admit, I said, who is Robert Francis Prevost, right? And the Italians would call him the least American of the Americans, right? And when he was picked, in fact, when the proto-deacon, Cardinal Mamberti, came out and said, you know, Robertum Francisco, and we said Robert, I thought at first, Robert Serra. They picked Robert Serra. And then Francisco, and I thought, okay, who's this? And then the translator said, Prevost. They picked the American. And I thought, Prevost? And I was with two of my colleagues at the American Spectator, and they said, what, you know, what do you think? And I said, I'm speechless. I got an interview request right away from CNN, another from Newsmax. They said, I'm not going to come on and fake this. I know absolutely nothing about this guy. And then when he came out, and his first words, right, and he came out, and I thought to myself, wow, he looks like a pope, right? He actually looks like a pope. And then he came out very pensively, and he kind of folded his hands like this. And I found out from people who grew up with him in little Dalton, Illinois, they said from the time he was a little boy, he would pray like that, right? And he kind of composes himself, he kind of swallows, and you could tell he thought about what he was going to say. And his first words in Italian, La pace sia con tutti voi, peace be with all of you. And the translator said that, and the whole crowd just kind of, oh, right, like those are good words from this mystery man that we know nothing about. He went on in his written oration there, which was about 600 words, he used the word peace 10 times. And he said, after peace be with all of you, he said, these were the first words of the risen Christ to the apostles in the upper room after the resurrection. When Peter is there and he's thinking, last time I saw this guy, I denied him three times, right? So he puts him at ease, Jesus does, the apostles, peace be with all of you. And in the same way, the new Holy Father, I thought, put me and a lot of people at ease when they thought that this guy we know nothing about, he at least greeted us by saying, peace be with all of you. And so far, in the first year of his papacy, I think that's, you know, quite honestly, and I don't mean to sound, you know, sentimental or sugarcoated, but peace has really been the dominant theme. It's got him in trouble to some degree with Donald Trump, right? But you know, against war, against the war with Iran. But peace has been the theme of his papacy through the first year.
0: What don't we know about him? What did you discover that surprised you?
4: Well, a lot. But I would say, among other things, since I just said that the Italians saw him as the least American of the Americans, he's actually a very American American. And a number of different groups right away did analyses of his family tree and his ancestral roots. In fact, Professor Gates with the Finding Your Roots program said this is the most diverse family tree we think we've ever discovered in our research. His family, first of all, he's from Chicago, which is the melting pot of melting pots, right? Not just in America, but in the world. His mother is, man, she, French, Creole, you know, mulatto is the word that they use, right? Black ancestors. He quite possibly had slaves in his family background. Haiti, Dominican Republic. And then you go on the father's side, you have roots in the old world. France, Italy. So this guy has, you know, just the Roman Catholic Church, Catholic means universal. This may well be the most universal pope that we've ever had. I mean, prior to JP II, you had 455 consecutive years of nothing but Italian popes. And then Francis was actually Italian, although he was, you know, raised in Argentina. But this is probably the most ethnically diverse pope we've ever had. And in that case, you know, he's kind of a quintessentially American pope.
0: Mm. Before becoming pope, he ran the dicastery for bishops, which is arguably the most consequential post in Rome outside of the Secretariat of State. Paul, what did his time there reveal about how he thinks about episcopal appointments? And are we seeing that play out in the type of bishops he's choosing?
4: Yeah, I think we are seeing it play out. And I look, a big part of why he was picked, and you know, I don't say this with any offense or to attack Pope Francis, right? My chapter on Francis in the book is called "I Want a Mess: The Francis Papacy," That was a word Francis used several times. I want a mess. And I defended Francis over and over and over again, right? But by the end of the 12 years, everybody in the church, I don't like the terms liberal, conservative, but the liberals, the conservatives, the moderates, they were all tired of the chaos and confusion. The liberals, in the end, didn't get anything that they wanted. The German cardinals didn't get anything that they wanted. When this guy was picked, and from what we can tell from the reports from Vaticanista's Italian journalists, he got 108 votes, Raymond. 108 out of 133 cardinal electors by the fourth ballot. So that's a consensus pick. And in the immediate hours after he was chosen, the praise came in from voices in the church as diametrically diverse as Father James Martin and Cardinal Burke, Robert Serra, Cardinal Tagle, right? So they saw in this guy somebody who would bring a sense of stability and normalcy back to the papacy, somebody who wouldn't get on a plane 40,000 feet in the air and say something that seemed like it might call into question, you know, 1,000 years of church doctrine. So they see him as a force of stability. Now the last few months have been a little chaotic because of the exchanges with Donald Trump, right?
0: I was about to say.
4: But prior to that,
0: I think you're right. The kind of off the cuff magisterium, which of course it wasn't, but it felt that way to viewers at home, that was something that caused such chaos during the Francis era. And I have to say, just from my own perspective, though I love the fresh sound bites, it does create a cauldron of chaos.
4: Right.
0: And I'm a little, you know, I think disturbed by Pope Leo's constant coming out every week to the press scrum and feeling he has to talk to them. That, you know, the Pope has better ways of communicating in more precise ways, and I still prefer those ways. I want to go back to the subtitle of your book, Pope Leo XIV, His Plan to Heal the Church. In Leo's mind, what about the church needs healing, and what is his plan?
4: The chaos, I think, to stop the chaos and division. This guy is going to make changes quietly, right? And in the first year, people said, do you think he will change Cardinal Tuco Fernandez, right? Will he be switched out? Cardinal Parolin, right? China. And my response to that was, not right away, right? Frankly, the biggest surprise to me was accepting Cardinal Dolan's resignation. I didn't expect that. I thought a bold move in the last few days was with Argal at EWTN, right? Monsignor Alvarado. And, you know, I think as the months and years go on, you'll see him becoming more of who he is. And by the way, I said I'd like to avoid political stuff with him. He appears to be a Republican. All right. We know, and I share in the book, the Pope, Leo the 14th, Robert Francis Prevost, voted in the Illinois Republican primaries repeatedly once he came back to America in the 2010s, right? 2012, 2014, 2016, 2018. Voted by absentee ballot from the Vatican in 2024. Never in the Democratic primaries, always in the Republican primaries. And I wrote a piece on this for the American Spectator called, you know, Calling the Pope Liberal. If you go back and look at his background and his beliefs on issues from abortion to marriage to gender to sexuality, homosexuality, this guy, well, I say he's a conservative, but he's really just a Catholic, right? I mean, he has traditional Catholic views. And going back to the 1970s at Villanova, he started the pro-life club at Villanova University. He participated in the first Marches for Life. So this is somebody who is, you know, not a leftist, not a liberal, and, you know, frankly, I don't think he's a Democrat. I think the Pope's a Republican. So this is somebody they think Donald Trump, you know, beyond like the war with Iran, if and when he meets with Pope Leo, and I think he will, one, he's going to be surprised at how much he likes him, gets along with him, but he's going to find out that he's somebody that doesn't disagree with him as much as perhaps President Trump thinks that he does, including on immigration, by the way.
0: Paul, you've written a wonderful piece about what Leo's pontificate means to the cause of Venerable Fulton Sheen, a cause near and dear to my heart. I was part of that guild that launched the cause, 20-something years ago. Two sons of Illinois here. Sheen's about to be beatified in September. Leo told a young couple in Rome that Sheen had an influence on him. What does this tell us about what Leo sees in the soon-to-be beatified, blessed Fulton Sheen?
4: Yeah, I love that story. About this time last summer, a young couple from that met at the at St. Mary's Cathedral in Peoria, Illinois, which is where Fulton Sheen's body is to this day. And they said, we believe that Fulton Sheen played an important part in our courtship and our marriage. What do you think you could do, Holy Father, right, to advance his cause of beatification, canonization? And right there on the spot, Leo told them, he said, oh, yeah, my family grew up watching Fulton Sheen. And as you saw, Raymond, and I've watched the world over many times, you and Robert Royal talking about this, Sheen's cause was moving right along, and then all of a sudden, bam, it just seemed to stop. And we all thought, what's going on here, right? It hit a brick wall several years ago, didn't go anywhere else. And I actually speculate at the end of the book, I have this kind of weird close about, call it at a very American postscript, where I lament that Sheen's no longer going to be the most famous American Catholic, right? It's now going to be Pope Leo XIV. And I thought, what might he do to advance the cause of Sheen's beatification, canonization? Well, I don't know how much of what's happening right now is with a push from the Holy Father, but since January of this year, just several 8 months into the papacy of Pope Leo, it's suddenly back on track. And it's moving with speed now.
0: He even had a public address this week where where the Pope said, praised Sheen and remembers watching him and spoke, very affectionately about him and the huge evangelical influence he had, not only in the United States, but around the world. So that's another wonderful, bright light in this year. Paul, we will leave it there. American Pontiff, Pope Leo XIV and His Plan to Heal the Church by Paul Kangor is available at bookstores everywhere and online. Thank you, Paul.
4: Thanks, Raymond. Good to be with you again.
0: California, the bluest of the blue states, held primary elections this week, and some of the results are stunning. A British-born tech entrepreneur running for governor as Republican is leading his Democratic challenger. And another former reality star is actually competitive in the mayoral race in Los Angeles. Are Golden State voters ready to move in a new direction? Here with analysis, I'm joined by investigations editor at the Washington Examiner and seasoned political reporter Sarah Bedford. Thank you for being with us. Before we get into the specific races, California hasn't elected a Republican governor since Schwarzenegger in 2006, Sarah. When we look at these primary results and you see Steve Hilton performing the way he has, he's in the lead now. Is this a genuine political realignment, or is it still too early to say?
5: Well, it's very clear that California voters are fed up with the status quo. The state has been mismanaged for years. It's bleeding wealth. It's bleeding families and companies. And so voters are really dissatisfied. None of the candidates, really, except for Steve Hilton and the other Republican in the race, Chad Bianco, who is not in contention for moving on to the runoff, nobody ran really on challenging that status quo except Steve Hilton, and that's why you see him in the lead. He'll probably have some structural issues once that Democratic vote is consolidated behind one candidate rather than like a dozen, which it was in the primary stage. But certainly what you're seeing in California statewide and in Los Angeles is a lot of frustration from voters.
0: What do you make of the story that officials there are now saying it could take weeks until we have a final tally of this vote count? I mean, Sarah, how can you do this in a major state like California? How can they not turn in results? Why is it taking weeks to count the vote?
5: Well, it's emblematic of the broader problems in the state, right? They can't get anything done. They can't run their social services programs. They can't rebuild houses after fires. They can't clear homeless encampments. They can't educate children for tens of thousands of dollars per pupil. And obviously, they're struggling to count the ballots in the state that the election system, by design, maximizes how many ballots can be counted, even if it's at the expense of voter confidence, prompt results. And, it's no wonder that voters are so frustrated that not even elections can be run properly. I mean, everything from the fire station to the governor's mansion has been so mismanaged over the past few years.
0: Well, Yeah, well, Steve Hilton is an old pal of mine. I mean, I knew him at Fox. I did his show often. He was, of course, a Downing Street advisor to David Cameron in the UK. He's not your typical California Republican. And his primary numbers are strong. Right now, with 58% of votes counted, Hilton is at 27% of the vote. His nearest Democratic challenger, Javier Becerra, is at 25%. Do you think he has an actual path to the general election once that Democratic vote starts consolidating?
5: It'll be difficult for him because you'll see you also have more than a million votes right now for Tom Steyer, the billionaire who largely self-funded his campaign and ran to Becerra's left. Once you have only one Democratic standard bearer, then you are already have, you know, 2 million votes at least behind that guy, whereas Steve Hilton hasn't yet cracked 1.5 million. And we should say there's millions of ballots left to be counted. So the final numbers that we're playing with might be different. Hilton could have an uphill battle, but the contours of the race change dramatically once it is a two-man contest and it's not Becerra defending someone from his left and his right. So those fundamentals could change before November.
0: I want to talk about former reality TV star Spencer Pratt, who has been running this insurgent mayoral campaign. Bass, a Democrat, the current mayor of L.A., has around 35% of the vote with about 62% of the expected votes counted, according to the Associated Press. Pratt is running second at 29.9%. Does Pratt's showing tell us something about the mood of L.A. voters? Specifically.
5: Absolutely.
0: And are citizens voting because of homelessness and crime and the drug problem and, of course, the terrible mishandling of the Palisades fire?
5: That's exactly what they're voting on, Raymond. I mean, it's clear that they are fed up with the leadership of Karen Bass. She's the first incumbent Los Angeles mayor now to win outright, that is, crack 50% of the vote in more than 20 years. So this is not a typical result for an incumbent. It shows just how much Angelenos want change. Nitya Raman, who is also running in this primary to Bass's left, she was someone who represented more of the same for Los Angeles. When this is boiled down to a contest just between Pratt and Bass, there are really specific frustrations that the rest of California doesn't necessarily share this particular political contest. I think Bass could honestly have a hard time getting reelected when she's not even cracking 40%. And the rest of the vote, the anti-Bass vote, is split between multiple people right now and not lined up behind Pratt.
0: California has been a one-party operation for 30 years, with high taxes, aggressive regulation, billions spent on homelessness. Sarah, are voters ready, you think, to hold those in the current administration as well as those before it responsible? And are the Republicans simply outgunned because so many Republican and conservative voters have moved out of the state?
5: Well, it's true that Republicans are outgunned. The state Republican Party has been gutted after years of, like you mentioned, one-party rule in California. But we're a long way from peak woke. You know, there's a lot of liberal orthodoxies about how to deal with crime and homelessness that are no longer shared by a majority of Democratic voters. And in fact, Democratic voters, I think, have gotten a lot more realistic about the ways those problems need to be solved. And Donald Trump, I think, has a lot to do with this, maybe not in the way you'd expect, but a Democratic voter who might abhor what Trump has done looks at the way he's governed and saw, you know, you really can just come in and do things if you have the will. Why aren't our leaders just fixing things? And so they might vote for the leader who they think actually has the will to change the status quo.
0: Yeah. Sarah, we will leave it there. You can follow Sarah Bedford's reporting on X at Sarah C. Bedford. Thank you, Sarah.
5: Thank you.
0: And that is all the time we have for now. Be sure to catch us next week. Until then, we'll be scouting the world over for all that is seen and unseen. On behalf of the staff and crew of EWTN News, thank you for watching. I'm Raymond Arroyo. Bye now.

0: The National Eucharistic Pilgrimage continues. In honor of America's 250th year, join pilgrims on a walk with Jesus present in the Eucharist. 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
8: This is a Messy Family Minute with Mike and Alicia Hernan. A 2014 study entitled Understanding Former Young Catholics found that emotional closeness with parents, especially fathers, is a powerful indicator of whether or not a child will remain in the faith. Bonding with your child goes a long way in sharing the truth with them.
9: We want our children to be holy, and we need them to know that the path to holiness is found within the law of the church. But rules without relationship breed rebellion.
10: Fathers in Faith Men Group is for fathers of school-age children who are trying to juggle the responsibilities of raising children, growing their faith, and staying married. 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That is 804-5646.
11: If you have young children, it is best to divert their attention from the radio for a minute. Women who use oral contraception for 11 years or longer are at a 210% increased risk for breast cancer. Contraceptives have been proven to increase the risk of blood clots, which can be fatal. They also have increased risk of causing heart disease, especially in smokers. These medications should not be prescribed by anyone except a medical doctor who has access to accurate medical records and the necessary medical tests. Buying contraception over-the-counter includes risks. Besides these physical health hazards, there are also grave spiritual health hazards. Contraception does not allow a fertilized egg to implant in the uterus, which is why oral contraception is an abortifacient. When RU486 is used, it is the killing or attempted killing of a baby involved. A well-kept secret is for the number of cases for RU486. This can be a very painful process. There is an abortion pill reversal treatment currently available. Go to heartbeatinternational.org.

Hi, my name is Walker Borman, Assistant General Agent with the Knights of Columbus, serving Catholic families in Cedar Rapids. The Knights of Columbus is a fraternal benefit society, which means we can provide financial security to members and their families. I specialize in life insurance, long-term care insurance, disability insurance, and retirement annuities. And I can be reached at 563-219-5800. That's 563-219-5800. Again, I'm Knights of Columbus Assistant General Agent Walker Borman. Thank you, and God bless.

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1: For centuries, we know that in some ways the biblical vision has given way to other master philosophies. But Lord, when I heard your words, I devoured them. You know, the prophet Jeremiah says. St. Peter says, Lord, to whom shall we go? You have the words of everlasting life. It's my deep conviction as a Christian, as a bishop of the church, that the Bible is the Word of God. It's the great set of patterns and themes and interpretive lenses by which we most appropriately see reality. I'm going to look at four of them briefly tonight with you. First one, creation. Secondly, the God of Israel. Thirdly, right praise. I'll say a lot about that. I think it's the central theme of the Bible. And finally, kingship. These are all Old Testament themes. Then, I want to show that all of them are gathered together in Christ Jesus. You know, in the book of Revelation, we hear about the Lamb standing as though slain, who's the only one capable of opening the seals of the scroll. Well, the scroll stands for history, it stands for time and space, or it stands for the scriptures themselves. Who alone can interpret them? Jesus crucified and risen from the dead. So I'm going to read those four themes now as coming to their culminating point in Christ. So let's start with creation. The entire Bible commences with the great act of God's creating the world. In the beginning, God created the heavens and the earth. The first thing we come to know is that the world is not God. That's exceptionally important. What did St. Augustine tell us long ago? At the source of all of our spiritual and ultimately psychological suffering is a great mistake, that we mistake creature for creator. We worship something within the world of creation rather than the creator of it. Notice how the author Genesis de-divinizes everything in the world. So think of all the things coming forth from God in the beginning. The sun and the moon and the stars and the planets and the animals and things that crawl upon the earth and so on. Well, all those things in different cultures at different times in the ancient world were worshipped. They were the objects of ultimate concern. The Bible is saying at the very beginning, no, no, no, no. None of these things is divine. Fellow sinners in this room, we make that Augustinian mistake all the time, don't we? We end up worshiping, making the object of our ultimate concern, something in this world. At the very beginning, the Bible says no to that moon, that move. You know, here's a way to state it a little more positively. I'm relying here on the great Rabbi Sacks of happy memory. He was the chief rabbi in London. Rabbi Sacks said, if you want the fundamental text of secularism, look to the first chapter of the book of Genesis. And what he meant was, there's a space opened up by creation. These things that are not God, they're all good, indeed very good, but they're not God. And therefore, they have a kind of at least relative independence of God. There's room for a secular space. The world is de-divinized and thereby open to a legitimate sort of secularism. It's also, everybody, of tremendous significance that God makes the world in Genesis through a great act of speech. God said, let there be light, and there was light. God said, let the earth come forth, etc. In so many of the myths and legends of the ancient world, what do you find in creation accounts? That God or the gods make the order of the world through some primal act of violence. Some other god has to be conquered. Some other gods have to be defeated. And very often in these mythic tellings, it's the severed body parts of the conquered gods that make up the world. What's the myth here? Order comes through violence. Ancient idea? Yep. Present day idea? Absolutely. What's the biblical idea? Notice, please, God does not wrestle anything into submission. There's no rival to God. God's not defeating anything. But rather, through a nonviolent and generous act of speech, God gives rise to the world. Watch this, everybody, even in the cross of Jesus. How does order come? The story of the world is through some conquering act of violence. No, says the Bible, ultimately, the Lamb standing as though slain. He's the one who opens the book of history. You see it anticipated right in the beginning. Here's something else about God's speech, that he makes the world through speech. It means the world is endowed in every nook and cranny with intelligibility. God intelligently speaks the world into existence. And that means it possesses an objective intelligibility, a structure, an order, a harmony. As many have pointed out, the modern physical sciences emerged when and where they did because of the great doctrine of creation. It's been argued that two things are necessary for the sciences to emerge. First, a keen sense that the world isn't God. See, if the world is God, the world is divine, I'm not going to analyze it and cut it apart and examine it. I'm going to worship it. If the world's not God, that opens up this range of experimental possibility. Second great assumption is that the world is, in every nook and cranny, understandable. Where do those two assumptions come together? Precisely in the doctrine of creation. I love this. I found it recently and discovered there's a whole literature around it. There's an article written by the physicist Eugene Wigner in 1960. Wigner was a younger contemporary of people like Einstein and Niels Bohr. He was a Jew, but a secular Jew, not religious. But he writes an article that's called, I love this title, The Unreasonable Effectiveness of Mathematics in the Physical Sciences. Now, here's what he's noticing. He had been doing high level theoretical physics all his life. And what he found was, to do theoretical physics at that high level, you have to employ mathematics, indeed, of the most complex variety. On that basis, we can build bridges and buildings and airplanes and do all sorts of things. We can predict the way nature's going to act in light of these very complex mathematical formulas. Why should that be true? Again, I say he's not religious, but several times in the article he uses the word miracle and miraculous. Could it be dumb chance that the universe is marked by an intelligibility so complex that the highest mathematics

indeed very good and endowed with intelligibility, produced through a nonviolent act of speech. All that's true. And what's the purpose of this world that God has made? Well, see, Catholics and probably people from high liturgical traditions might notice this. How do the elements and animals and planets and so on come forth in the Genesis description? Well, in this beautiful liturgical procession, this, and then evening came, morning followed the first day. Then this was created. Evening came, morning followed the second day, and the third day, and so on. The stately procession, like liturgical officers coming into the church. Now, who's created last? Human beings. Who comes last in a liturgical procession? Precisely the one who's to lead the chorus of praise. The priest or bishop comes at the end of the procession because he's going to lead everybody in praise. What's the whole point of creation? The world that's not divine, right? Don't worship it. But rather, all of creation is meant to turn toward God in praise, led by us, who are meant to be priests, leading the world in a chorus of praise. Can I suggest, everybody, that theme, I've just been laying out a few highlights, that theme runs right through the Bible as a master motif. Okay, second great theme I want to look at, the God of Israel. We begin with creation, and you know, much of our theology, too, often begins with the created world and then moves to God. And I'm doing the same thing here. Why is it, everybody, that we have this deep instinct that the world is created? Why do we have that? And that's across cultures, you know, and across time. Why do we think the world is created? I would suggest it comes from a keen sense of the contingency of the world. I'm using a fancy philosophical term for the dependency of the world, the non-self-explanatory quality of the world. Now, to show this, let's not think about the universe in some grand way. Let's think about this room, what's happening right now. I'm standing here at a podium speaking to all of you. Does this state of affairs exist? Well, sure, obviously. But does it exist necessarily? It has to exist just this way? Absolutely not. I mean, I'm here because an airplane took me across the Atlantic Ocean several days ago. I'm standing here because I'm in relatively good health. I'm speaking because there's oxygen in the air, which I'm able to breathe. I'm speaking to you because of this electronic apparatus in front of me. We're all here because the room is roughly the right temperature. If it was 1,000 degrees above zero, we'd all be incinerated. If we're 1,000 degrees below zero, we'd all be frozen to death. It's contingent upon the temperature in the room. I'm standing on a stable stage. Think of all the things now that I mentioned. All those things are themselves contingent. So this electronic apparatus is dependent upon the whole electrical system within this building, which in turn is dependent upon wider systems. The oxygen I'm breathing depends upon the gravity of the Earth, which is keeping it close enough to me. The temperature of the room is contingent upon the heating system in this building, which in turn is contingent upon even the temperature outside. The stability of this stage, which depends upon the stability of the floor, which depends upon the stability of the Earth, which depends upon the uniformity of the orbiting of the Earth and its place in the solar system. You see what I'm doing here is laying out this basic intuition that we exist indeed. Here we are, but we don't have to be here. We're here in a highly dependent way. Now, what can't you do, everybody? What can't you do? If you want to explain why we're all here, why this state of affairs exists, you can't appeal endlessly to similarly conditioned state of affairs. You can't just keep appealing endlessly to contingent states of affairs. What do you have to come to? And here, the great philosophical tradition, I think, agrees with our deep intuition. You come finally to some reality whose very nature is to be.
some reality which is not dependent upon anything outside of itself.

0: but whose very nature is to be. Not one more item within the universe, but the creator of the whole universe. That which explains the being of the whole universe. Now, go right back to the famous text in the third chapter of Exodus. Moses asked God for his name. So he's been confronted by this, by the burning bush and by this voice. And, you know, okay, you're a God of some kind. Moses knew about gods. Gods of places and gods of the mountain and of the river and of a certain nation. And so Moses asks a very commonsensical question. Which one are you? What's your name? If I met one of you, I say, well, tell me, what's your name? And you're going to say something which defines you over and against everybody else. So who are you, Bishop? Well, I'm Bishop Robert Barron. I'm Bishop of Winona, Rochester in Minnesota. I'm from Chicago. I start giving things that define who I am and set me over and against the rest of you. I'm defining myself, setting limits to myself. All right, this God that's addressing me, what's your name? Who are you? I am who I am. Now, I like the interpretive tradition that says what God is saying basically is stop asking me stupid questions, right? But see, but that's a very telling thing, because what he's saying is that kind of question is inappropriate for me. You're asking what kind of being I am. I am who I am. To be God is to be To be me is to be human. To be me is to be Bishop Barron. To be me is to be from the certain city, etc. To be you, I can define you in all kinds of ways. Okay, what does it mean to be God? I am who I am. My very nature is to be. Now you say, okay, all that philosophical abstraction, what does it have to do with my spiritual life? In a word, everything. That's why that text has been so important in our tradition, both theological and spiritual. Now, why? The God who is not one more thing in the world. So there's you and there's me and there's this place and that place and there's the planet Jupiter, and then I guess up there above it all somehow is this really big being called God. Uh-uh. That's not it. Thomas Aquinas says that God is not in the genus of being. It's an extremely interesting thing. So I'm in the genus of animal or of humanity. That's the category I fit in. Well, heck, wouldn't God at least be in the genus of being? Isn't he a type of being? Aquinas says, no, he's not a type of being. Not one more thing among many. Watch. Not competing with other things in the world. See, we finite things necessarily compete with each other. We jostle against each other. We have to kind of fight for space with each other. God is not a competitor to us. He's not jockeying for position with us. Now, see where we're getting into the spiritual space. God doesn't have to knock something out of us in order for him to move in. God doesn't have to denigrate us in order to be given full glory. St. Irenaeus got this very early on in the history of the church when he said, Gloria Dei homo vivens. The glory of God is a human being fully alive. Ah, now that's biblical spirituality. Look in the ancient myths, everybody. You know, some people today want to bring back the ancient gods and goddesses. I don't want them back, trust me. Because the ancient gods and goddesses were very much in competition with us, demanding our praise, angry if they didn't get it, punishing us and so on. But the God of the Bible, who doesn't need the world, how could he? He made it in its entirety. The God of the Bible, who's not competing with us for attention, but rather his glory is that we be fully alive. Now we're talking. Now we're in a biblical space. You know, the great image, by the way, in the Old Testament for this is the burning bush. Look in the ancient myths again. When the gods or goddesses come close to the world, what happens? People are incinerated. People have to give way as the gods come kind of blustering their way in. But look at this beautiful image. When the true God comes close, the bush is on fire, but not consumed. We are rendered radiant and beautiful and more fully ourselves when God comes close to us. You see now why the high philosophy of the way God exists has huge spiritual implications. I think, in fact, this is based on years of not just thinking about God, but dealing with people pastorally. Very often people are haunted by the competitive God. The competitive God who wants something from them and demands something from them out of his own need. None of that is true. The creator of the whole world can't benefit from the world. Thank God. Therefore, he can love the world, and his presence enhances the world. That's the God we're talking about. Okay, third topic is right praise. Here's something based on all my years of preaching and teaching and studying the Bible. I think it might be the master theme, the master idea of the whole Bible. And I'll use the word orthodoxy. But you know, that it can mean right belief. But the fundamental sense of that, doxa, means praise or glory. What's orthodoxy? It's right praise. Because in the Bible, the question is never, do you believe in God or not? The question is, how are you praising? Whom are you praising? And here I go back to the 20th century Protestant thinker, Paul Tillich. Tillich described religion as ultimate concern. Ultimate concern. On that reading, everybody's got a religion, right? Everyone's got an ultimate concern. It could be country, it could be family, it could be my own ego. But everyone's got something that they worship. I think the master theme of the Bible is worship aright. Worship the true God. Make the true God central to your life, and you'll find spiritual joy. Maybe not joy in the sort of economic sense or political sense, but you'll find spiritual joy. Shalom, peace. Hear, O Israel, the Lord your God is Lord alone. The great Shema prayer of Deuteronomy 6. Right? Hear, O Israel, listen. The Lord your God is Lord alone. That means there is no competition possible. Nothing else can move into that space of ultimate concern. Only in God is my soul at rest. And now, people get in a high liturgical tradition every Sunday. We'll say, Credo in unum Deum. Right? I believe in one God. That's not simply an abstract statement. No other God. There's no other ultimate concern. I believe in one God. The God of Israel, who's the creator of the heavens and the earth, the one whose very nature is to be, that's the one God I worship. And again, I submit that to you. Tillich said this, and he was right. All you need to know about someone, you can learn by asking one question. What do you worship? That's dead right, it seems to me. What's of ultimate concern to you? What's the center of gravity of your life? And everything else will fall into place. You'll understand that person. Again, here's the biblical assumption, that when we worship God alone, then the soul becomes a harmony. All the elements of the self gathered harmoniously around that center. Concomitantly, you put something other than God in the center of your life. You put sex or pleasure, money, power, country, family, whatever it is. You put that in the center of your life, the harmony gives way to a disharmony, to a cacophony. There's a falling apart, a disintegration of the self. That's why it's so telling to me in those great New Testament stories of those who are possessed demonically. What do you want of us, Jesus of Nazareth? Have you come to destroy us? It's one person speaking. What's your name to one person? Legion, for there are hundreds of us. A lot of ways to read that, but I think one is it's the disintegration of the self. That's what happens through bad worship. Suspension of orthodoxy. Now, can we read all of Israel? I'm talking now prophets, I'm talking covenant, I'm talking Torah, and above all, temple, as the institutions by which Israel is being led into right praise. Why is God so concerned in Exodus and Leviticus and so on with all the details of temple worship and sacrifice and smoke and incense and vestments? Oh, because, oh boy, he'll get mad if we don't do it right. No, that's paganism. What he's trying to do is draw a people into the attitude. And this, the body matters here. We're not Platonists, as though worship is just happening in some interior spiritual space. No, the whole body's involved. All the senses. I mean, look, as Catholics, we get that, right? He wants to train a people in orthodoxy, in right praise. Sin is always a consequence of bad praise. Find an exception to this in the Old Testament, where Israel's suffering or Israel's, you know, losing its way is not a function of bad worship. Invariably, it's when Israel goes after false gods. They go up on the hillside and they're worshiping in the wrong way. The temples become corrupt. From false praise come all the other corruptions. And mind you, here's something I find interesting. The Bible is very clear on this. Very often sexual immorality follows from this and social injustice. Prophets are concerned about both, aren't they? Look at it, liberals and conservatives today, probably in the Anglican Church, certainly in the Catholic Church. Conservatives tend to be very preoccupied with sexual ethics, liberals with social ethics. Great, they're both important, but neither one is most important. What matters most is right praise, right praise. From bad praise come these corruptions. But the main thing is getting your ultimate concern straight.
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5: This is a Did You Know moment with Sandra McDevitt. Did you know why the Pope kisses the ground when he arrives in a new country? Humility. He is acknowledging he is dust. He is no greater in the eyes of God than anyone else. Reverence. Kissing the ground tells all the land is blessed. It is sacred. Reminding us God in Exodus telling Moses the land he is standing on is holy. Love. It is like kissing the forehead of the faithful. It was Pope St. John Paul II who made this gesture a tradition. He kissed the ground of every country he visited. It is like a prayer. When he bows down, he says he's coming like a servant or a father. A beautiful gesture indeed. I'm Sandra McDevitt for EWTN Radio.
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11: Fires! Score!
12: My guest today is Doug Rossfeld. He serves as the chief of coaching staff for the Cincinnati Bengals. He came to the Bengals from Cincinnati's Archbishop Moeller High School, where in his one season as football head coach, that's in 2018, he led the Crusaders to a Greater Catholic League title and was named the GCL Coach of the Year. Now, previously, he was the Director of Player Development for three seasons from 2015 to 17 at the University of Cincinnati for the Bearcats. He worked at Moeller from 2005 to 14 as an offensive line coach, also serving as the rugby coach as well. We'll talk about that. He also had some great talent as a football player, played at the University of Cincinnati from 1997 to 2000. He was named first team All-Conference USA after both his junior and senior seasons. Doug, it's so great to have you on.
13: Ron, thank you for having me. I'm excited to talk with you and share faith.
12: Well, I had some great players and coaches that went to Archbishop Moeller, and they're great athletes, but they're also great men as well. And this high school not only forms you as a competitive athlete, but as a man to go out into the world and be good at what you do. But talk about your formation at Archbishop Moeller.
13: Well, I've been blessed to have a few different trips through Moeller High School. First would be as a student when we moved back to Cincinnati. We had traveled around a little bit with my dad's work. Came to Moeller High School as a young man and really felt a lot of clarity and growth, personal growth and clarity on what I wanted to do for a living. At a young age, I felt strongly about becoming a teacher and a coach. Then left Moeller and went to the University of Cincinnati. Had a great career there, went to the Cleveland Browns for a short while, and taught at Western Hills High School after my playing career was over, before returning back to Moeller High School. This time, been on my heels. My wife, Stephanie, had passed away shortly after childbirth, and some of those coaches that were instrumental in building me up as a young man, now they caught me as a young father and helped me get my feet back under me, put purpose back in my life, and grow as a person again. And then after 10 years of teaching and coaching there and continuing to grow and grow a family and grow as a man, left and went off to a coaching career at the University of Cincinnati, only to come back again for a third time as the head coach of the football team, and met some wonderful people through different roles and got to grow again, both in my career and as a person. So I don't know that many people brag about going to high school three times, but it's been greatly beneficial for me.
12: Well, your last stint at Moeller in 2018, I'll be the head football coach, Greater Catholic League champion, coach of the year, and you also coached rugby as well. But it went far beyond that. You did pilgrimages with your team. You did special things on Good Friday with your team. So this was not only about the sport itself, but it was about spiritual development of your players.
13: I think bringing out the best in a person involves all aspects of life. And I think that is what makes Moeller such a unique place. Whether a student sees themselves primarily as an athlete or a future doctor, engineer, potentially a future priest, or just enjoying life for where they are at the moment. A good Catholic school, a good school anywhere, but you know, Moeller High School in particular, will embrace that student's vision and feed it new ideas and new opportunities. And the teachers that are there, the teachers and coaches that work there, they're no different. It was one of the great blessings of my life that was to get to teach and coach at a Catholic school, because I was growing alongside my students, along with my players. So prayer services, rosaries, benedictions, receiving the sacraments was so profound in my personal growth. And I was sitting next to 16, 17, 18-year-old players and students of mine that it was designed for. And here I am as an adult man, and I'm growing personally as well. So I got a chance to travel through some of the most unique and wonderful places in the world with students and or to learn about those areas and come back and teach them. And we did a really good job in the time that I've known Moeller to incorporate faith expression, not just faith development, but faith expression into our sports. So we would take the Moeller Crusaders. That's their mascot. Living up to that was always important for me. And we have a tradition here in Cincinnati where people on Good Friday will pray the steps in remembrance of the Passion of Christ. And there'll be thousands of people that come every year to pray those steps over Holy Thursday and throughout Good Friday. And so we try to get our fighting crusaders to live up to their mascot's title or their name by going to this pilgrimage site. And we would landscape it and clean it up, do whatever we could to prepare it for the people that were coming to pray the next day. And then we would pray it ourselves. And I think that outward expression is really important in the young man's development, not just speaking about it or even coming to believe these important lessons, but giving them opportunities to express it and show that this outward sign of an inward reality or an inward change has happened.
12: Yeah, very well said. Blessed to play, Ron Meyer, chatting today with Doug Rossfeld. He's the chief of coaching staff for the NFL's Cincinnati Bengals. So you're in this very Catholic-centric environment, obviously, at Archbishop Moeller, supportive nonetheless. And then you're thrust into the NFL environment, which people from different faiths with no faiths, a lot of talent, a lot of ego. How does that work when you're coming from that environment and then you're now in the NFL coaching with the Bengals?
13: Well, I think it just depends on the role that you see yourself fitting into in another person's life. And one of the truths of the NFL is that the players are looking to raise their level of play and elongate their career. And the people that they will trust and continue to work with are people that are genuine and are authentic. But most specifically will help elongate their career. And I think that's really just been my purpose in my career at any level in coaching or teaching, is just to bring out the best in my students or my coaches and to do whatever I can to help them extend and elongate their long and happy life.
12: You know, one of the strengths of the Cincinnati Bengals, as you know, the past several years has been their strong culture. I read a quote even from Joe Burrow saying that he feels free to text anyone on the team at any time because that's how close they are. But you're part of building that culture, establishing that culture in Cincinnati. And I know there's a few rules there, Doug, that you go by. And one of them is in your training facility, it says it's about us, but you have two rules. And I want you to expand on this. Be on time and protect the team.
13: Yeah, just two simple rules. Keep it simple and enforce them throughout and make it so that everyone understands what the rules are for being part of this great culture. I think being in a culture should not be restrictive. We shouldn't turn people away. But inside of those rules, inside of that culture, there need to be some specific rules for participation. So ours, our culture of it's about us, is based on two simple rules, and it's be on time and protect the team. I think being on time is can go a lot of different directions when you describe it, but at its root, it boils down to just the respect of others, being courteous and conscious of the rest of your team and everyone else's time. So being prepared and being on time, we don't need to be, you know, the old 5 minutes early is 5 minutes late. If you're on time, you're late. Nope. When the clock says 9 o'clock, if we have a meeting at 9:00, be in your seat, ready to go at 9:00. That is an easy, measurable, achievable behavior. And that's what you're really looking for rules. You're looking for rules in a culture or in a community that are achievable and they're consistent. And they can define the rhythm of behavior. And the second one is protect the team. And that's a little bit more open for interpretation. But at its core, again, we're looking for people who are team-minded. Are your actions doing the best thing you're capable of achieving for our team? Are you consistently aware of the good of the team and the people around you? So we have one very specific rule and one very, I would say, opaque at times, open to interpretation, but they both kind of produce a similar result in our players, and that is respectful, courteous, conscious of the rest of the team, and consistency. That's what we are looking for.
12: Let's to play Ron Meyer once again chatting with Doug Rossfeld, his chief of coaching staff for the NFL's Cincinnati Bengals. And I think, Doug, every coach wants their players to buy in. We talk about this team called this intangible called team chemistry, but we also talk, you see all, we're in a stat-heavy culture, and we see all the stats and what makes a team great. But I think you would agree that the team culture actually helps produce those good stats because of the environment they're playing in.
13: Well, I think you need to assess the culture that you're trying to build for its efficacy. Are you finding good, positive, tangible results? Because otherwise, a culture can just be a veil or a blanket that kind of covers up behavior that's good and bad. What you're looking for in the concept, what people I think really are striving for when they say we're building a positive culture in this place, is it promoting personal growth? Is it protective of the people that are in it? And can we measure that? Otherwise, mm-hmm. there really isn't any virtue to having a positive culture if it doesn't have measurable, achievable rates. Like, we think that clarity and communication helps our players, rule number one, be on time, avoid fines. Like, we were kidding around before the show started, you and I, but we don't want your money. We don't want the players' money through fines. We're trying to keep that kind of thing from happening. Well, the clarity of rules and, taking things like the doghouse out of those reinforcements. I've always been a strong proponent of immediate feedback with players and coaches, and then move on. So if there was an incident in my classroom as a teacher, or with a student on campus at the University of Cincinnati, or as a head coach working with a player, even here, there's an immediate response, immediate stimulus to improve your behavior or improve your performance. But there is no doghouse. The minute that's passed, we're back on the same page, because I can't continue to lift up and build up players and people if the first time we see each other and every time we see each other, there's still that little sting of negativity. So I do think that a positive culture can result in measurable, positive outcomes, especially when it comes to personal growth and performance.
12: Yeah, and that positive outcome also reared its head by you going to the Super Bowl and two AFC championship appearances. That had to be just a tremendous opportunity for you, but the fruits of your labor right there before your very eyes.
13: I like to think so, and I know I'm not naive. I know that culture doesn't throw a pass to Jamar Chase, and I know that culture may not knock a ball loose out on the goal line, and Sam Hubbard didn't pick up culture and run it 98 yards for a touchdown. But the culture, I like to think, and I believe in my heart, that a positive work environment and a culture that strains to bring out the best in individuals gives those phenomenal athletes, those men, the best chance that they have to continually execute their job at the highest level. And that starts with looking forward to coming into work in the morning. So we have everything from funny slides on our PowerPoint presentations to free throw shooting contests, to build positivity, to build enthusiasm, and then to just reinforce our clear, consistent messaging that they are destined for great things. God has a wonderful plan for them, and we are here to help them proceed in that direction. And I do believe that when you set that table, these stud NFL players or the young high school players, whoever you're working with, they will sit down and they will eat.
12: All right, it's halftime here on B2P. On the other side, we'll talk about our ladies' tough guys with Chief of Coaching Staff of the Cincinnati Bengals, Doug Rossfield, when Blessed to Play returns after this.

Glory be to the Father, and to the Son, and to the Holy Spirit, as it was in the beginning, is now, and ever shall be, world without end. Amen.

0: Welcome back to Blessed to Play. Ron Meyer joined today by Doug Rossfeld. He serves as chief of coaching staff for the NFL's Cincinnati Bengals. The Bengals have had some great success in recent years. Super Bowl appearance, two AFC championship appearances. A ton of talent on that team, and I'm not going to go through the players. If you follow the NFL and the Bengals, you know where the talent lies. And one of those talented people is Doug Rossfeld, who brings a great culture to the Queen City and some great results as part of that culture. And the culture does have a tangible effect. Doug is humble about that. But if you create a good culture, you could get measurable results for sure. But Doug is also a great spiritual leader as well. And I teased this before we went to the break. Doug started a group called Our Ladies Tough Guys. And kind of coincides with the NFL season where they'll have a saint that they'll either pray to, do a devotion, a teaching. But tell us, Doug, why you started this group and how the men have responded.
1: Well, it's a fun group of men. I think that's the first thing. So anytime you're in a group of faith development with friends and coworkers and like-minded people, that's always a positive. And I think my dad said it well, that try to be the best man for who you are at your stage in life. Try to, if you think that you are in need of some pastoral care and you need some strength and development, then be cognizant of where you are in your life and look to find people that can give you experience or expertise in that time period. So we're a lot of us are like men and guys. We're NFL coaches, fathers, husbands, Catholics, and we're all on a different spiritual walk, though we're professionally in the same organization. But it gives us a chance to meet together, not too frequently. I think we have a priest named Father Tom Ray, who's just wonderful. And he'll provide us with short video messages or reflections. He'll say mass for us over Zoom and digital on road trips. And just give us a spiritual nourishment that we need. We combine that with saints for each week. Mm-hmm. Might have to do with a particular moment where we are in the game, or a feast day that it aligns with, but a tangible medal that we can put in our hands and stick in our pocket. So we always have on game day, there'll be the whole group of us will have those medals in our pocket or tucked in our sock or, in our lockers as players. And just as a reminder of the things that are the blessings that are available to us as Catholics, and also the calling that we have to be great men for the Lord.
0: And I think this is important because I think some, especially in our society with social media, that masculinity is kind of being presented in a way that God has not intended. I think that's the best way of stating it. But I think in groups like this, you're trying to give an authentic masculinity based on what God wants for us males. Can you talk a little bit about that in reference to Our Ladies Tough Guys?
1: Well, I think that the title itself, I always think is funny. I read it from an old book that referenced that may or may not have been one of Notre Dame's earliest names for their football program. Before they had a mascot, it was a reference to their football team in passing, these and that. And it's always stuck with me. I think I found it when we were up at the Grotto as a rugby team at Notre Dame before a tournament. And it resonated with me because it expresses that duality of men that we're trying to achieve. There is a need to be strong and to be very powerful in our prose and our words and to act with conviction and strength. But then the strongest of men also need to be humble before the Lord and to pray with, I've always found that other side, to pray with the kind of gentility and humility that I like to think perhaps Jesus embraced his mother Mary with in life. So the dad that needs to be running around with the boys and tussling with them in the yard and getting all the kids to do work. Also, I need to give both my sons and daughters and my wife, be that gentle, approachable person. So it's a fun name, like just kind of a wordplay on behalf of Our Lady, to be the best versions of ourselves. We use that phrase when I was at Moeller for a long time ago. Esto vir, esto optimus. Just be the best man, the best version of yourself that you can possibly be, and humbly offer that to the Lord.
0: Let's talk about Our Lady, because you know, sometimes with a male or a masculine figure, we don't talk about the Mother of God as part of that journey a lot of times. But Our Lady of Guadalupe in particular, and adoration to her, and when I say adoration, praying to her, to obviously to Jesus, was an important part of you overcoming some really some great challenges in your life.
1: I think that sometimes the challenges of this life can distance us from our relationship with God. And I can speak to that personally, where difficulty in my life, both with the being a widowed father, mm-hmm. being facing just the difficulties of life in that part of my time of life, it really I let get to my head and create separation between my faith life. And I don't think I ever lost faith, but I was more disenfranchised with it. Knowing and believing that it was real actually made me more angry. I remember thinking, like, this would be much easier if I didn't know in my heart of hearts that there was a God, that Jesus died on the cross for us, and that, like, that would have been much easier to handle these moments in life. And I think one of the truest blessings that I found in my Catholic faith is the wide variety of tools that are given to us to kind of catch us as we drift, whether that be the rosary or the communion of saints. I've talked to the guys often about, like, when you get lost, it's a little bit like walking in tall grass, and you just can't see, just barely can't see above the tall grass and to know where you're going. So you end up kind of chasing all the distractions of our life that run right in front of us. But what God gives you, he didn't give you like a ladder, I don't believe, to kind of climb up, or a GPS unit so that you can see where you're going. You just get these little 1-inch stones that you can just barely kind of stand up and just barely see over the edge of the grass. And that might be in the form of a missalette or a rosary ring or a St. Jude medal or a song or a particular homily at Mass. And with enough of those, you can just see just enough over the grass to know, oh, that's where I need to be heading, go in that direction. For me, Our Lady of Guadalupe was that. It was a statue for our garden in my little condo my son and I, just the two of us, had. And to this day, we still have that statue to Our Lady. We have one in the front and one in the back of our yards. And it just is a constant reminder that there is a net being thrown out to catch all souls. And those of us who can see it and are aware of it, we're best to just do our best to be part of that. The best we can be in life is a 1-inch stone for somebody else to find their way to God.
0: When I'm talking to you, you're a person who's overcome adversity away from the gridiron. But I have to ask you, when you played competitively, and obviously if you play sports competitively, you're going to face adversity. Did that help you in your spiritual life with the adversity of life, so to speak?
1: I think it did. I don't know. I'm still growing as a person. Day to day, I try to look back on how I did yesterday and how I do today. I think that being a 43-year-old man in this country has its own set of adversities and challenges mm-hmm. that a 25-year-old man in this country has yet to relate to, and vice versa. It's hard for me to look at some of the guys I coach and really truly be able to put myself in their place. But I do know that the faith is a walk, that, and so too is life. And there are adversities, and there are lots of tools and moments to help us overcome those moments of adversity. And there are lots of tools to help us avoid those. We were kidding around. We had some very dear friends of ours came over and had a Seder meal to kind of teach us the customs of Passover. And we enjoyed it so much because we were finding the love that is in our ancestry and our heritage as Catholics, and but how much God has given us rules that really are for our own good. They're at their best. They're kind of helping us avoid some of these difficulties we find ways to put ourselves into. So I think having adversity in my life has probably helped me be a little bit more aware that these aren't the first nor the last that I'm going to face, mm-hmm. and that they are not things that I need to have faith stored up in my pocket to overcome, but rather, how does my faith grow, and how do I grow as a person as my life continues, and the good and the bad come with it?
0: Yeah, it's almost like when you go day in and day out to football practice, and that practice prepares you for the game. So when you live this spiritual life day in and day out, it's going to prepare you for those times that are adverse, that come across. You'll be prepared because you've practiced that spirituality up until that point. And Doug, I want to talk about your family here. You and your wife, Abby, have six children. And I'm getting a kick out of this. They're all going to, I think you have four in All Saints School, probably a grammar school, one that goes to Mount Notre Dame High School. And then you had to convince Will that he was going to Archbishop Moeller High.
1: I did. Well, and my mom was a LaSalle cheerleader, which is a rival of Moeller. And my dad went to St. X, another wonderful school that's a rival of Moeller. And somehow they got a Moeller guy out of it. So I think we've got most of the Cincinnati Catholic schools covered in our family. But no, we do. We have six wonderful kids. We were married and went through the annulment process, which was a difficult one of those life obstacles.
0: Yeah.
1: And came through it with the support and assistance and just the due process of the church, really turning over like with great humility and trust and going through a long, arduous process. And we're married and did something pretty cool. We walked out and everyone was kind of clapping hands. We turned and walked right back in, and our daughter Emma was baptized immediately after, right there in the church at All Saints. And then struggled to restart a family, really had difficulty and turned our attention toward St. Jude, and through a novena and constant prayer for healing, we found ourselves in the blink of an eye with four more little ones. Adele, Patch, Hope, and Roman joined us. So we do. We've got a big family of six. Four of them going to All Saints School. My daughter goes to Mount Notre Dame High School, and Will goes to Moeller. So we've got our hands full. I can't tell if I'm coming or going half the time, but I know I'm busy.
0: Well, that's great stuff. Well, Doug Rossfeld has been our guest. What a great person he is, trying to build the culture there for the Cincinnati Bengals, but also building the culture for Catholic men, starting a group called Our Ladies Tough Guys. Well, Doug, thanks so much for the time. I really do appreciate it, and sharing about your obviously your career in the NFL, but also the spirituality behind you and what motivates you on a daily basis. Thank you for sharing that right here on Blessed to Play.
1: Thanks, Ron. God bless.
0: 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For Doug Rossfeld, I'm Ron Meyer. We'll catch you next time right here on Blessed to Play.
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6: 2026 is a jubilee year in recognition of the 800th anniversary of the passing of St. Francis of Assisi and the Shrine of the Most Blessed Sacrament at Our Lady of the Angels Monastery in Hanceville, Alabama, has been designated as a site where pilgrims have the opportunity to obtain a plenary indulgence for themselves or a soul in purgatory. 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
7: The power of prayer simply means that words have an effect. 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
8: 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I'm Montse Alvarado with some great news. 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
1: From Relevant Radio News. An alleged car thief learned you need to watch out for French priests. Reverend Canon Jean-Baptiste Commons was in the church parking lot Monday morning when he heard someone yelling to stop a suspicious character running from the scene of an accident. He told Fox 2 Detroit he did not know if the suspect he had pinned to the ground had a gun.
2: He was resisting a lot, trying to run away, definitely, and so I had to unfortunately give him a few punches and hurt my hand a little bit.
1: He said once the police arrived, he tended to the victim.
2: Make sure, you know, if she needed the anointing of the six or you know, a blessing or something.
1: The 18-year-old suspect is accused of stealing a car before crashing it outside St. Joseph's Shrine. As the Spurs continue in the NBA playoffs, they have a squad of Holy Sisters on their side. Michael Kastner reports.
0: San Antonio's Salesian Sisters of St. John Bosco have been praying at courtside at Spurs games for the team's success. They've gone viral and have become widely known as the Spurs Sisters. Prior to Game 7 against the Thunder, the Sisters received offers to fly to Oklahoma City for the matchup, but they chose to stay home and celebrate in San Antonio while continuing their mission, which is, in their words, to lead young people closer to Christ. I'm Michael Kastner.
1: Pope Leo says the late Archbishop Fulton J. Sheen was a light of faith, hope, and love who brought the gospel to millions over radio and television. Sheen, born in 1895 in Illinois, became a prominent Catholic voice during the 30s and 40s with his program, The Catholic Hour, on NBC Radio. In the 50s, Sheen made the transition to television with his Emmy-winning show, Life is Worth Living. Accepting the award, he thanked his writers, Matthew, Mark, Luke, and John. Sheen will be beatified this September. I'm Mary Graham for Relevant Radio News.
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8: The majority of you are exercising incorrectly. So when we purposed to reverse chronic disease for the National Science Foundation, we studied every species in the planet that we've identified had no forms of chronic disease except for one, Homo sapiens. And when it came to exercise, we found something very different going on in those animals compared to us. First, they didn't exercise. Humans exercise something we made up. It's not natural. Animals have a form of exercise that isn't made up. It comes natural to them. What is it? It's called living. We're going to open your eyes to that. And when you live more like the animals, you enjoy a health span that's way longer than your fellow Homo sapiens.
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9: That's the voice of my next guest, Dr. Sean O'Mara, one of my favorites. In fact, you could probably mark your calendar if you enjoy his insights. He joins me about once a month. Right? First Wednesday of the month, we try to connect with him. He's pretty busy guy. And his expertise, though, I know has helped so many people. He's a very gifted physician, recognized really as the world's most experienced physician in the elimination of visceral fat and epicardial adipose tissue. And if you are trying to lose some weight, turn up the radio, right? You know what I want to talk about today? I want to talk about not just, you know, weight loss, but movement. We are such a sedentary people. I look at my schedule. If I took you through my workday, right, how often I'm behind a computer monitor or a microphone. How often I'm sitting, even driving, right? Whether you're at mass or you're in your car or you're at your desk or you're wherever you are. How much do you move? Is a mile enough? I was in Italy early in the year, and I was walking, I don't know, 10, 12, 15 miles a day some days. I mean, everybody in Europe does a lot of walking, right? And they can eat whatever they want, and yet they're pretty thin. Here in the country, I wear a smartwatch, or I wear an Apple watch, and it tracks my steps, you'd be surprised at how little you walk or sometimes how much you walk. So what I want to talk about is movement today, and I'll throw this question. What if one of the most powerful medicines available today is not a prescription, right? Doesn't cost a fortune. What if it could reduce your risk for heart disease and cancer and dementia and depression and, as you heard, even premature death? Exercise. I know not everybody loves it, but the latest research that is out is quite powerful. And joining me today to dive into it is Dr. Sean O'Mara. Doctor, it's great to have you back. Good afternoon.
10: Hey, Drew. Yeah, it's great to be back. Good afternoon to you and to the Relevant Radio audience.
9: There's a ton of studies. I was actually this morning, as I was prepping for your visit by here today, I've seen the fact that movement, in particular, let's say even walking, right, is not just good for your body, but it's also good for your mental health as well. And I even saw something which is in your lane too, and we'll probably get to this as well, that exercise can even help your gut biome. Let's unpack it for us right now. There's been a lot of studies that are out. They say that sitting is the new smoking right now. Would you agree with that?
10: I would. It's one of the very harmful, destructive forces in our lives that we don't really appreciate when we sit too long, and we're becoming increasingly sedentary. And actually, on a consumer level, the whole marketplace is going to make our lives more easy. I love Pope Benedict's quote that he says, "The world offers you comfort, but you were not made for comfort. You were made for greatness." And I think that so beautifully encapsulates what is so often the problem with today's lifestyles and so many people, is that we want to be comfortable and we seek pleasure. But the reality is that God wants us to be great, and we want to live better lives. Then exercise and keeping ourselves active is the way to do that. It plays a role. It's not the only way, but the good news is, I'll just say it at the beginning, you don't have to exercise a really long time. As it turns out, science reveals that you just have to exercise very briefly, and that's exactly what the animals do. But they exercise very intensely. So you don't see deer out jogging or long durational forms of exercise. They're brief, very intense kind of encounters that last very shortly. And if we start exercising like all the other animals in the wild do, what we found out when we studied this for National Science Foundation is that Homo sapiens start getting healthy like the wild animals. So that's the good news right at the front. Listen to this show. You don't have to exercise very long. It's short, brief, and intense is what we're going to be going for.
9: All right, sounds great. If you want to join us too, feel free to dial in 888-914-9149, 888-914-9149. I was reading, there was a number of studies that show that, when you exercise, and maybe we could talk about the types of exercise. I know you're into sprinting and some short form type of stuff. I mean, I like to walk or golf or, you can play a racket sport, but they say that your body, exercise kind of stimulates the release of chemicals that help the brain grow and actually repair itself. I mean, I was surprised, not just at the body, and we could talk, visceral fat and the loss of all that, but researchers found that regular physical activity can actually improve your memory, right? People who are maybe having trouble with that or have sharper thinking. I'm on the air for 3 hours. I need to think sharply, right? I think quickly. It can reduce anxiety, lower the risk of cognitive decline later in life. What is it about exercise that has such a powerful impact on the brain?
10: Yeah. Well, it's, as it turns out,

0: have incorporated into their lifestyle, that their cognitive capabilities are preserved and maintained for a longer period of time in their lives relative to people who are couch potatoes. So it's science. It's not just a, you know, the notion or an old fashioned kind of a, you know, saying that, you know, you should exercise. It legitimately truly preserves people's lifestyle and their cognition. And so your brain directly benefits when you do some brief, intense exercise. So walking, you mentioned walking is a really important form of exercise. You don't have to be very strenuous about it, and you don't have to walk for hours and hours. Even just a 10, 15 minute walk is incredibly beneficial. But, you know, average Americans are doing fewer and fewer steps, walking less and less. Yep. But if you can incorporate some walking with some exercise, like, you know, some sprinting, or we'll talk about sprinting in a little bit too, but push-ups, some lifting weights where you do some exertional exercise. And the key is getting yourself short of breath. People say, well, you know, Dr. Sean, how much, you know, how do I exercise? Well, I give them that marker. Get yourself short of breath in a shorter period of time as possible. So I like to drop and do push-ups. I like to do some pull-ups. I like to, you know, lift some weights and carry some heavy things. Those will get you short of breath. But honestly, the thing that gets humans short of breath the fastest is a sprint. But heads up, be very, very careful. If you're a couch potato, yep, I don't recommend you go out and sprint, because you can strain a muscle, strain a tendon, tear a ligament. It can be too much exertion. So start slow, work your way up. Always a good idea to get medically cleared by your doctor to start in before you start an exercise program. If you've been really a couch potato for a long period of time, but you can safely start walking in most cases and just build on that.
1: And it gets easier. I mean, it might be difficult the first time you're. I was watching, there's this country music artist named Jelly Roll. People may know him or his music. And I love the guy. He's inspirational. You know, I've seen him talk. And he talked about, he was morbidly obese. I mean, the guy was hundreds and hundreds of pounds. But he talked about when he first began the process, he vowed to walk. It didn't matter whether it was raining or what it was. You know, it was really difficult. But as he went through this transition, you know, it does get easier. And he's lost hundreds and hundreds of pounds now. It's absolutely amazing. But for anyone who's saying, oh, I can't do it, I'm out of breath, or it's too long, or it's too difficult, do it small increments. And then you can build the Centers for Disease and Control and Prevention, CDC. I can't get the...
0: Yeah, CDC.
1: and also the World Health Organization. One of the numbers I had seen floated around was that we should aim for about 150 minutes, they said, of moderate physical activity each week. So when you break that down, it's about, what, 30 minutes a day, five times a week. Is that a good number, or do you think we need more, or do we need less? Where are you on it?
0: I say we need less. I don't think you need to do that much. There are safe studies that show there is benefit at 150 minutes, but you know, you can reduce that quantity of time if you up your intensity. So, you know, I mentioned push-ups. If you can't do a straight push-up with your feet, go to your knees and just do your upper body, and then you can work your way up to doing some pull-ups and some lifting weights. But you do it till you get short of breath and you can't do it anymore. Doesn't last very long. Look, I take care of a few members of the president's cabinet.
1: Yep.
0: I have them. They're incredibly busy dropping and doing, you know, push-ups and sit-ups. I even have them recommend they do this in the Situation Room, you know, in front of other people, model exercise. So if these executives running our country can do this, goodness gracious, men and women listen to Relevant Radio. Yep. You can fit this in your home, your apartment, wherever you're at. And get in a little intense exercise and watch how much it starts to improve you. Like Drew's right. You just start and build on this. You don't have to build an entire program, get started on it right away. Just begin and head in a direction towards getting yourself more healthy.
1: Those guys, I've noticed, look better today than they did.

0: when the president first got elected. So whatever you're doing, Doc, it seems to be working. Let's take a few calls. 888-914-9149. Feel free to join us. Dr. Sean O'Mara is here taking a look at some of the benefits of exercise. Of course, it's always open phones. We can talk about a lot of different things here, too. But if you want to get in, 888-914-9149. We will go first to Teresa. She is in Covina, California. Hi, Teresa.
1: Praise the Lord. A virtual hug to both of you. All right. Okay. It's been at least 6-8 months that I've been wanting to walk. Because of COVID, I've stopped. And I started getting therapy, physical therapy. And then all of a sudden, after walking 10 minutes, I start getting a heavy feeling on my chest. And so one doctor has recommended me for a pulmonary exam, and another doctor that's into physical therapy says I need to get a shot so that it will increase my heart rate. And I avoided that years ago, and the nurse said, good thing you did, because you could have died, because I've seen people die getting one of those. So I'm really stuck. And yesterday, I think God has given me a miracle, because I was able to walk 15, 20 minutes this morning without it. So that's where I'm at today.
0: All right, Doc, your advice for Teresa.
2: Yeah, so Teresa, and anybody who gets symptomatic heaviness in your chest, discomfort, pain, shortness of breath, I recommend that you have a conversation, go be seen by your doctor. You may need to have a test where they walk you on a treadmill and they put electrical tracings on you, essentially hook up an EKG. And that's best advice I could give somebody that has symptoms when they're walking around, because occasionally you can have some disease process, like some heart disease. And you can get symptomatic walking, and it's best if you are symptomatic just with walking that you have a conversation with your doctor. So it's good that Teresa called. It's important knowledge. Yeah. A lot of people sit on symptoms, but if you got symptoms when you walk, you don't want to ignore that.
0: Yeah, great call, and that's great advice. 888-914-9149 if you want to join the conversation. Dr. Sean O'Mara is with us. Kim is listening and waiting in the Bay Area of California. Hi, Kim. Good afternoon.
3: Hi, Drew. Hi, Dr. O'Mara. Hey. Thank you so much for taking my call.
2: Yeah, Kim.
3: Thank you. I really appreciate when you're on the show, Dr. O'Mara. I am a 56-year-old woman who's really working on trying to protect my health for longevity purposes. Mm-hmm. So I do watch the eat. Do I get over 10,000? That's a day, delay and praying also, but I'm concerned about my caloric intake, because my BMI says I should be eating something like around 1600 calories based on my exercise, and I feel like I have a bloated stomach, and I'm just wondering if I'm eating too many calories. I try to get like 100 grams of protein a day, and I also drink.
0: Kim, I hate to do this, but your signal is really rough. Doctor, were you able to make most of that?
2: Yeah, I was able to hear it. So she's let me respond to Kim. So, Kim brings up some good points about caloric intake and bloating and protein intake. And bloating is something that a lot of people feel. They get some swelling within their abdomen. And so what I like to tell my client patients who work with me, and I do a lot of radio shows and podcasts, is more important than the number of calories that you eat is the quality of calories that you eat. So if you eat better food, healthier food, you can avoid the symptom of bloating, which oftentimes is because you eat certain food, certain quality of calories go in, and it's problematic for your microbiome, this collection of microbes, bacteria inside of your gut, and it can cause them to produce gas and swelling and cause those kind of discomfort. So you want to try an elimination diet, avoid things that cause you problems. Read about the microbiome. When you get your microbiome more healthy, it greatly reduces the amount of bloating that you have. Sometimes changing your diet will temporarily cause some bloating and some You need to get a little bit adjusted to the new diet, new way of eating, but fall in love with the microbiome, read about it, and learn to start eating for a really healthy microbiome, avoid processed foods, and try to get the best quality of calories rather than tracking the numbers, because, you know, we didn't even have math for a lot of our existence. We didn't have the ability to count, and we did just fine. We ate better quality food in the past, our ancestors did. And today we have way too many processed foods and cause us a lot of harm. So quality matters more than calories, and fall in love with the microbiome and watch what happens to your belly and your health.
0: I love it. That's great advice. And as I was saying to you a little bit earlier, I come across some studies that show just what you're saying. There's some fascinating research emerging today, doctor, that, and you know this better than anybody, shows that exercise might be one of the best things for your digestive health. And there's people out there who have all sorts of digestive issues. But, you know, the gut, as you talked about, affects almost every part of your body. It influences the immune system. It affects inflammation. It impacts how we absorb nutrients and even how we communicate. And this was always fascinating. I learned this from you, the gut-brain axis. You know, I never knew that what's going on in your gut can affect everything from depression to you know, anxiety to a lot of other things. And some researchers have even said that the gut is the second brain. Maybe you can expand on that. You know what? Let me do this. Let me take a break. And when we come back, you can unpack that, okay? Because I think it's worth discussing. So
2: absolutely.
0: We'll be back with Dr. Sean O'Mara. We don't have to cut you off in a minute or two here. But if you want to join us, you want to get in, it's 888-914-9149. 888-914-9149. We are taking a look at weight loss. We are taking a look at exercise and your health. All that's connected to it. If you got a question, if you want to share your experience, love to hear from you. We'll go back to the phones too at 888-914-9149. Stay with me. I'll be right back.
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0: Well, thanks for being here today. Great to hang out with you. You know, I was trying to give you a look at life. It's different than you might find somewhere else. And Dr. Sean O'Mara is one of my favorites. You know, the body is, of course, the temple of the Holy Spirit. We got to take good care of it, as Dr. O'Mara often reminds us before he signs off here. And, you know, we looked at everything from, you know, cholesterol and all sorts of other things, gut biome and weight loss. And we've discussed a lot of things over the years with Dr. O'Mara. And I've seen a lot of studies about how sitting is the new smoking, and that even a little bit of daily exercise can really change not only your outlook on life, but even how long you live. You probably know exercise helps the heart, right? You may know that it helps your brain. We've discussed some of those things already. But what if I told you that one of the most important benefits of your daily walk is not your heart or your muscles, right? You're like, what are you talking about, Drew? What if I told you it was your gut? Scientists are now discovering that when you exercise, it can actually transform the trillions of bacteria that are living inside you and strengthen your digestive system. Do you struggle with inflammation? Do you have problems with your immunity, getting sick all the time? What about your mood? Are you struggling with anxiety or depression? It may affect those things. So that's what we're exploring right now with Dr. Sean O'Mara. He, as he said on the air, he takes care of some of the president's cabinet, and he's been an executive. He's taken care of a lot of executives over the years, a physician out of Minnesota, and he's taking care of presidents, actually. So surprising connection right now between the movement and your gut. Doctor, you have to reveal why exercise or movement has such a profound impact on that.
2: Yeah. So as we study the microbiome, this collection of microbes that live inside us, bacteria and viruses, yeast and fungi, it turns out that certain species of them actually motivate the human host that they're living inside it to actually exercise. And when they're missing, you don't want to exercise. It's almost like you're not able to. So this cuts both ways in both human and animal models, where they have identified the presence of these microbes in humans that like to exercise, the absence of them in humans that never exercise. And they were able to isolate them and transfer them to animals and cause them either to exercise or not exercise. So why is this important? Because if you're listening today and you hate to exercise, it may not be your fault. It may not be like a moral failing, like you're a lazy person. It may be that your microbiome is just ill. It's dysbiotic. It's suboptimal. It's not as healthy as it should be. So what do you do? How do you fix it? Well, stop eating processed foods. The bad guys, the ones that are problematic for you inside, they want you to eat processed foods. Cut the processed foods out. Eat more clean whole foods. And then eat fermented foods. Drew and I have talked a lot about these fermented foods. They have beneficial microbes inside you. They're more aligned with creating an environment where the species of microbes that help motivate you to exercise start coming back and start living inside of you. When you were younger, you probably felt like exercising and playing more. So that's what you got to do. Stop feeding the bad guys. Feed yourself with good beneficial probiotic foods like kimchi and fermented sauerkraut, even yogurt, plain, unsweetened, not flavored, not filled with sugar and fruit. And then blue cheeses and old world cheeses. and a fermented dairy product called kefir, K-E-F-I-R. And this is really starting to pick up in popularity all over the country, really all over the world. Kefir it's been around for thousands of years. Mm-hmm. It is loaded with beneficial microbes that are aligned with improving your health. So fix your gut, get your microbiome more healthy, and you'll start to be more motivated to exercise. And as Drew pointed out, it literally changes as you exercise the species of microbes inside your gut. So a little encouragement for everybody.
0: I just want to follow up with you on one point there, and then we'll take a couple calls. So if you want to get in, 888-914-9149. I'll go to the calls in a second. But how much exercise is enough and how much is too much? And what I find striking, two things. One, you said that a lot of people say, I don't feel like exercise, or I'm tired, or whatever it might be. It may be related to the fact that they have this microbiome issue. But there was some research in the Journal of, I think it was Gastroenterology. I came across somebody who was making a case. They were quoting what this journal was saying, and they pointed out that prolonged or maybe extreme endurance exercise, you know, a lot of people like to do this in harsh conditions. They say it may not be that good for you because it may increase the intestinal permeability or you know, create stress on your digestive system. So is there a limit in terms of how much exercise you should do and what conditions you should do it in? And what's with this intestinal, you know, permeability?
2: Yeah. So you're exactly right. The dose dependency between exercise and health is nonlinear. So what does that mean? So it's not a straight line. It's more like a kind of a bell, almost a bell-shaped curve. So if you think about the incidence of disease is very high when you don't exercise at all. And then as you start to exercise, the incidence goes lower. But then if you exercise too long and too much, it starts creeping back up. So who's an example of that? Well, in my opinion, this is not going to be super popular for some people listening today. Marathoners, and particularly ultra marathon distance runners. Now, ladies and gentlemen, just listen to me. Hold on. Think about the marathoner that's like at the world champions level. They're very thin and they've lost a lot of their muscle. And so you can exercise yourself to a detriment. And you really want some exercise, but not too much. It's not the more exercise you are, the better you're at. I was talking to a bodybuilder today who's got a PhD. Wow. And he's going to do a show with me. We're going to do MRIs on his body. And I'm going to tell him, yeah, exercise, you lift weights too much. Wow. So it's not just runners. It's also people that can lift too much weight, get too much muscle. And the way it works, Drew, is cortisol. When you exercise too much, you're getting too much cortisol. But when you sprint or you do some push-ups or pull-ups or a little bit of weightlifting, you bump your cortisol up just a little. It bumps up, but then it drops lower than where it was before. And you want low cortisol. You just want it to go up and then go back down. But the problem with most Americans are we have too much cortisol because we're stressed out. Yep. We're worried about our kids. We're worried about our parents. We're worried about our jobs, worried about money. And so that cortisol stays up. But if you sprint or if you do some push-ups or lift some weights, that cortisol goes up and goes down lower than where it was before. It's therapeutic. This is why I say, Mr. Secretary, Madam Secretary, you've got to do some push-ups. Get that cortisol low. You're serving America too much and you're stressed out. The same applies to the soccer mom, an average dad with kids, a churchgoer. You know, if you're going to mass, you got to have a little bit of exercise to get it down. And we're still figuring out the exact amount. But what do? I exercise on average, honestly, about 15 minutes every 3 days. 15 minutes, that's it. I don't exercise, you know, very long. Maybe 5 minutes a day, maybe go every 3 days. I do 15 minutes. I kind of mix it up, but I really don't exercise very long at all. The more exercise you do, too long, you get too much cortisol, and then another molecule called reactive oxygen species, which are get produced when you exercise. And if you exercise too much of them, it's too inflammatory. So you just want a little bit, you know, to cause a little bit of little damage to your muscles that you recover. But too much damage to your muscles and it becomes problematic. Hopefully the audience can understand what I'm trying to get across there.
0: Love it. All right, let's go to the phones, take a few calls. 888-914-9149. Jerry is in Scottsdale, Arizona. Hi, Jerry.
11: Hi, Drew. Thanks for taking my call.
0: You're welcome.
11: Hi, Dr. O'Mara. I do watch your videos on YouTube. I have a question about, I do water aerobics. Do you know anything about that?
2: I do a little bit, Jerry. Yeah, yeah. Tell me about that. What,
11: okay,
2: how, so what are you doing?
11: I go three days a week. 50 minutes. It's 40 minutes of cardio and 10 minutes of like a cool down and stretching. And I was wondering what you thought about that. I've been doing this.
2: Well, that's
11: like,
2: good.
11: I'm almost at 4 years.
2: Okay. All right, Jerry. So here, I'll be honest with you. It's a good start, but Jerry, 4 years, I think you're ready to get off the freshman team and move up to junior varsity or maybe varsity. So do a little bit more strenuous activity. It's a fun activity going around. And I see those ladies, the silver sneakers in the pool with those little foam rollers. But you need to go upstairs, yes, Jerry, and get a little weights and start lifting some heavier weights and grow, get better. You know, you'll just you'll stay okay where you're at if you just keep dancing around in that pool. Start straining yourself a little bit with some weights, and I think you'll improve better.
0: Love it. Hey, Jerry,
11: okay,
0: thank you.
11: Okay, perfect.
0: Appreciate the call. Thanks for waiting so long. Tessa is in Tucson, Arizona. Hi, Tessa.
14: Hi, Drew. So I just want to encourage anybody who's starting and doesn't really, you know, starting from the bottom. So 4 years ago, my doctor sent me to weight classes because I lost so much muscle mass because I had injured my leg, and when I first started, I could barely lift 2 pounds, and sometimes some of the movements that we did, I did with no weight. I just used my arms, and so 4 years later, I had zero visceral fat. I can now press, like, I did 25 pounds the other day. I was pretty impressed, and I have to tell you, I'm tiny. I'm like 105 pounds. So for me to be able to press stuff like that, and I can hold the plank for like 3 minutes. So the strength that I've gotten from doing this, and I only work out twice a week. So I just want to encourage anybody. You just have to keep doing it. Don't stop. I eat lots of protein. I don't eat any sugar, processed sugar, you know, maple syrup, honey, that kind of stuff I can eat. But I just want to encourage people that, you know, I'm like in my 60s, and I'm stronger than I was, you know, 5 years ago. I just can't believe how much stronger I am. And it's, you know, it's just, you have to make the commitment. And I'll add quick side note. Now I work out with my husband because my it was suggested that he do the same. And I'll tell you what, it is a great workout for couples because we can be doing the exact same exercise with different weights, you know. Uh-huh. And so that's also very fun to
0: Tessa,
14: do.
0: Tessa, thanks. You know, thanks anyway for the advice. Thanks for sharing that. Dr. Yeah.
2: Yeah.
0: Your thoughts.
2: Yeah, it's a great, great testimony. Tessa is so right. Just get started, you know, and as you continue your exercise program and do more, you'll get more motivated if you start eating healthy, maybe do some walking, get some sunshine, maybe explore going into a sauna. There's lots of other healthy attributes you can do to build on that, but it's very exciting. And I feel so badly for people. I'm 63 years old and I feel honestly like I'm in my 20s. You know, I did a standing broad jump for the first time in 56 years. I haven't done that since I was in sixth grade. And so I did a standing broad jump yesterday and I jumped 103 inches, which is, really miraculous. I was able to do that after 56 years not doing it. But when you're healthy, you get all this extra capability, life that comes back to you. So eat healthy, walk, do some exercise, get sunshine, get on the pathway, your body is not your own. It's a temple of God. His Holy Spirit resides in there. Start taking care of that temple, and God will bless you with his presence. Your temple will shine. The glory of the Lord will come through. You'll live a much better life, yeah, and you'll be so grateful for doing that.
0: That sounds great. Hey, Tessa, thank you. Miguel is in Riverside, California. Hi, Miguel.
15: Hi, good afternoon. Hi, doctor. Hey, I'm 60 years old. Been very athletic all my life. Arthritis on my left knee. What's recommended to get back into sports?
0: All right. Great advice. Hey, doctor, you make that out. His signal was breaking up. Arthritis in his knee.
2: Yeah, so arthritis is a very common, it's called degenerative joint disease, and most of it's going to be coming in from diet. It's less really people think, oh, I'm walking, I'm wearing out my joints. No, no, no. You're wearing your joints out by what you're eating, processed foods, and mostly sugars and carbohydrates that come in there, and they're glycating. Glycation is a process where sugars come in and start diseasing bodies, diseasing joints. So cut out the processed foods, eat food in whole form, eat some fermented foods. Your arthritis will stop being fed by these sugars and processed foods coming in, and you can gradually start walking. And even though walking might make the arthritis hurt, studies show walking is better than not walking, even if it exacerbates that your arthritis. Your problem is your diet, not the exercise and the walking.
0: Oh, that's fascinating. Evelyn is in Indiana. Hi, Evelyn. Good afternoon.
16: Good afternoon. I have a question, a quick question for Dr. O'Mara.
0: Sure.
16: And the question is that it's about my son, my adult son, who is now 44, and he lives with me. And so he took on a postal carrier job. He's been on it 6 months, does a lot of walking, and he's lost a considerable amount of weight, like I would say 25, 30 pounds. And the doctor recommended he put on weight with carbs and a protein. You know, he's lost a lot of muscle too.
2: Okay.
16: So
2: okay.
16: I make good wholesome food, but
0: okay.
16: What do you recommend, doctor?
2: Yeah, let me recommend. So you listen up now. You don't want to put on weight. You want to put on healthy tissue. So the body is either going to respond by putting on unhealthy fat or healthy muscle. And believe it or not, there's a beneficial type of fat on the outside of your body called superficial subcutaneous fat. So eat really healthy, clean food. I don't agree with the recommendation of eating carbohydrates. That definitely is a fast way to put on weight. But in my experience, when I use an MRI and people, we scan their bodies eating carbohydrates like bread and pasta and rice and ice cream and things like that, they put on the dangerous fat that fills their abdomen. And so you want to be eating more healthy meat and vegetables, particularly fermented vegetables added to a good healthy source of protein will go a long way to help make sure that your son and anybody like him puts on weight. A lot of people get scared. You know, most of people get used to heavy set people around us. So your son is probably pretty healthy and he just looks really thin because everybody else is heavy. I would recommend that he eat healthy, he continue to walk, and he do some lifting weights. Will help develop some of his musculature and drive whatever tissue he puts on more towards the healthy tissue, muscle, and stay away from the recommendation about carbs. That's a fast-track way of putting on unhealthy fat inside of your body. Stay with healthy protein, meat and fermented vegetables, fermented fruit, fermented dairy, and your son should be just fine.
0: All right. The final 10 or 15 minutes is coming up with Dr. Sean O'Mara. Take a quick pause, but when we come back, we'll continue to take your calls. We are taking a look at weight loss today, in particular exercise and what it does and what are the right types of exercise. Doctor, I know you were big onto sprints and some other things along those lines. maybe we can get into some of those things. But we'll take your calls. Also talking about the gut, you know, brain axis, that connection. And feel free to join us if you want to sneak in. 888-914-9149. If you're on hold, I'll do my best to get you on the air. And we'll be back right after this.
17: The only thing that doctors have to report are abortion pill cases, deaths. They don't have to report injuries. And so we don't even know how many women are being injured every year by these very, very strong chemical drugs.
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19: Hello, this is Bishop Terry LaValle of the Diocese of Ogdensburg. Let us pray. Remember, O most gracious Virgin Mary, that never was it known that anyone who fled to your protection, implored your help, or sought your intercession was left unaided. Inspired with this confidence, I fly unto you, O Virgin of Virgins, our Mother. To you do we come, before you we stand, sinful and sorrowful. O Mother of the Word incarnate, despise not our petitions, but in your mercy, hear and answer them. Through Christ our Lord. Amen.
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0: Nick's breaking out some classics today. Thanks, Nick. You're welcome. Good to have you back with us today. If you are just joining us, we are we're talking about one of the most effective and affordable ways to improve your mental health, boost your immune system, protect your brain, maybe even live longer, and just enhance the quality of your life. We're speaking today with Dr. Sean O'Mara about exercise, and the evidence is becoming, I think, increasingly clear. Movement truly is medicine. And I know you might say, oh, I don't really like to exercise. Well, Dr. O'Mara addressed that a little bit earlier. You might be surprised at why. If you missed this conversation, download the podcast. Nick will have it up about 30 minutes after we're over. Of course, you can always stream it anywhere, and it's always great to do that. Doctor, it's good to have you back here with us today. Let's take a quick call or two. We'll go back to Arlington. We'll go to Arlington, Massachusetts, Boston area. Dolores, good afternoon.
24: Hi, Drew. Hi, doctor. Thank you so much for all your good work and sharing it here today.
2: Yeah, my pleasure. Absolutely.
24: Thank you. So what do you recommend for someone who is unable to get an MRI due to medical reasons? How do they locate and, sort of analyze visceral fat?
2: Yeah. So this happens quite a bit. People have contraindications to getting an MRI. The alternative, you have a couple other choices. One is a CT. Now, it uses radiation, But, you know, it's a trade-off. You know, the benefits that you get and identifying how much visceral fat, and most importantly, seeing it. You need to see that visceral fat inside you and the fat in your muscle, the fat around your heart. So make sure if you get this a CT scan that you ask to take a look at it yourself. So a CT scan is a great way to see visceral fat and heart fat. So that's a good alternative. A cheaper way, it doesn't let you see it, but you get a number, is a scan called a DEXA scan, D-E-X-A. You can get those for about $100. So a DEXA scan is an alternative, just gives you a number. But what we have found is that when somebody looks at disease inside their body, instead of just reading a report, they're more armed and better motivated to get rid of that disease. Because you see that chunk of fat around your heart, then you know, suddenly those brownies and ice cream and bread and pasta and all those things that you may otherwise have a hard time stop eating, suddenly you get a lot more motivated, and you don't want to eat that food because you remember what that looks like around your heart. And so a CT scan is a good alternative scan. There's a website, don't have any financial interest in it. It's called radiologyassist.com. A consumer can go to that, radiologyassist.com, order their own scans without a doctor's order, and a physician will read it. It's a pretty cool service. I really like it. It's in most states, I think all 50 states. So if you're listening and you want to get an MRI or you want to get a CT, if you can't get an MRI machine, that's a good place to start.
0: All right. Great advice. Our next call comes from Marilla in Claremont, California. Hi, Marilla. Good afternoon.
1: Hi, Drew. I have a question for Dr. O'Meara.
0: Yes.
1: Regarding fermented foods.
0: Great. Go right ahead.
2: Sure. Yeah.
1: Hi, doctor. So on the last time that you talked about similar topic, I tried to incorporate some of those fermented foods that you mentioned the last time, which is similar to what you talked about today. And I started doing something different in the morning and, you know, incorporating the fermented vegetables and sauerkraut and things like that. And I also had avocado, but I had a stomach ache. I don't know if it's normal. I don't know if I should not be eating. I don't really like avocado that much, but I do like avocado because, well, I'm in California and I have avocados everywhere. But I don't know.
2: Do you think it was the avocado that caused the problems, or was it the fermented foods?
1: So.
2: You remember?
1: No, I think it was the avocado, and I love avocado, but I like it in different forms. But
2: yeah,
1: I had
2: so
1: avocado,
2: here's my recommend.
1: I had eggs, and I had you know, it was the healthiest I can have, right?
0: Maybe it was an anomaly that day. Maybe you weren't feeling well. Maybe something happened. But go ahead, Doc.
2: So let me give some recommendation for you. So what I would do is try small amounts of each. And see which one of those foods that, you know, you want to try to hone in on which of the foods is causing your problem. If it's a avocado, you can try cutting back on it to the point that maybe you can try it a little bit. Or if it, even a small amount causes your problems, it might be something that you're just not able to digest because of your microbiome. But sometimes it's fermented food. So some people might be listening and they say, well, you know, I tried what Dr. Sean O'Meara said. Some of these fermented foods. And it caused my stomach to feel bad, you know, a little discomfort, a little bloating. And that can be a condition called histamine intolerance, histamine intolerance. So some people react that way to fermented foods, and it's really the histamine that is present in the food. But you start teeny tiny amounts. You can work your way back into consuming eventually. And in one of my videos in YouTube that I do for free, I talk about histamine intolerance, make some recommendations. But Drew's right. You may just been off that one day. Try incorporating small amounts of it in. Figure out which one is causing that problem. And that's advice for everybody listening to Relevant Radio today. If some food is causing problems, try to figure out which is the food that is problematic for you. Cut back on that quantity. And maybe over time, as your microbiome and your digestion improves, you might be able to reintroduce it in very, very small quantities and gradually increase it where you can get back to enjoying it some more.
0: Regina is in Washington, D.C. Regina, good afternoon.
3: All right, thanks. Yeah, if you don't mind, Dr. Romero, a few months ago you were on, and I bought a few of the probiotics you recommended. And I'm so sorry, I forgot which ones to take on an empty stomach. I have the three of them are Acromantia, Ruteri.
0: So let me do this, Regina, because we're tight on time. Doctor, what kind of probiotics would you recommend? I don't know what advice you gave before. You
2: those two species, So those two species, Acromantia, A-K-E-R-M-A-N-S-I-A, Acromantia, and L-Ruteri, R-E-U-T-E-R-I. These are really big. In fact, another study just came out today. It's associated, Acromantia, with helping people to lose weight. It's very interesting. So I think probiotics are going to be something that more and more physicians are going to become aware of. You can get them off the internet. They're on Amazon, a variety of different places. And you should try them out. Introduce them slowly and incorporate them into your lifestyle. And they're friendly bacteria that we have found out through science are strains of bacteria that are associated with people getting health benefits. So I think it's worth talking about. We could probably do a whole show on probiotic supplements.
0: Well, we'll do it next time. I think it's great.
2: Yeah. Yeah.
0: All right. Well, thank you very much. Barrington, Illinois. Michael, good afternoon.
5: Hi, thanks. About 15 years ago, I was real serious about strength training, and I felt the best that I felt in my life. And then at some point, they diagnosed me with a dilated aortic root, pretty dilated, not quite at the point of surgery now, and they told me not to do any weightlifting. And it's been miserable. I'm fat and out of shape, and I go to some doctors and they say don't do anything, and other doctors don't seem to know what's going on. Any recommendations in this situation?
2: Yeah. So was it congenital, or did you acquire like an aneurysm and slowly is increasing the size of your aorta? Do you remember?
5: Yes, they did extensive genetic testing, and it was not congenital. It was acquired.
2: Okay. So here's what I recommend. You need to go into AI or PubMed and Google visceral fat, comma, aorta. And you'll see that this inflammatory fat is associated with getting around the aorta and causing what's called dilation. It literally weakens the wall. So there's your enemy, Michael. Attack that visceral fat. I would pay for an MRI scan because a dilated aneurysmal aorta is life-threatening. And if you get rid of your visceral fat, you can return to a more healthier lifestyle. So it's worth paying out of pocket. No insurance company is going to pay for you to have a $250 MRI scan. So get your own MRI scan and see that visceral fat. Work with somebody who's experienced with visceral fat. You can go to my website, my medical practice, drshawnomara.com or growingbetternotolder.com. And you sound like you need some expertise with that that visceral fat because it's that in your case it could be very concerning and most doctors don't know about it, so I'm glad you called and you had that test.
0: Doctor, my apologies to everyone that's on hold because I know a lot of people want to talk to you, but I want to give you the final minute and a half that I have left here as we wrap up our conversation for the day.
2: Yeah. So what I will leave everybody with is just recognize that the gift of faith and the gift of health are such beneficial concepts and strategies for you to embrace in your lifestyle. Work on becoming as healthy as you are working on your faith and see those two aligning up beautifully and be the best witnesses you can be for the Lord. And I will look forward to coming back again, Relevant Radio, in 1 month.
0: Can't wait. Doctor, thank you. It's Dr. Sean O'Mara. Say a prayer for him and all that God has called him to. I am out of time for the day. I'll be back again tomorrow to give you a look at life you're not going to find anywhere else. Until then, let's pray for one another. Have a great day. We'll talk soon.
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Good morning, friends. Welcome to the Rosary Crew for Sunday. We pray the glorious mysteries today, and I'm so thankful that you are here. That you are here with us to pray. It's awesome to come together and worship the Lord, and I want to remind you that you have a family of prayer warriors here with you that are happy to pray for you. Just let us know what your intentions are. Leave them in the live chat if you're with us live. Or in the comments if you're on Team Replay. If you're listening on the radio, you're like, how do I do that? Well, you need to go over to YouTube, Rosary Crew with Keith Nestor on YouTube, and you can take part in our rosary every single day. 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It's every day. We pray at 5 p.m. Central, Monday through Friday, Saturday mornings at 8 a.m. and Sundays, whenever I get back from Mass, which happens to be at about 10 o'clock today. So that's why we're here today. And after this, Unpacking the Mass is going to be coming on the radio next on KMMK. And if you're watching on social media, that's over on the Keith Nestor YouTube channel. That's our weekly walk through the Sunday's Mass readings. And I hope that you'll take the time to join us. Please make sure you subscribe on whatever platform that you are watching us on here today so we can help to continue to get the rosary out to as many people as possible. Friends, we pray the glorious mysteries, the mysteries that remind us that no matter what is happening, God ultimately wins. So grab your rosaries, dear friends, and let's begin in the name of the Father, and of the Son, and of the Holy Spirit. Amen. I believe in God, the Father Almighty, creator of heaven and earth, and in Jesus Christ, his only Son, our Lord, who was conceived by the Holy Spirit, born of the Virgin Mary, suffered under Pontius Pilate, was crucified, died, and was buried. He descended into hell. On the third day, he rose again from the dead. He ascended into heaven and is seated at the right hand of God the Father Almighty. From there, he will come to judge the living and the dead. I believe in the Holy Spirit, the Holy Catholic Church, the communion of saints, the forgiveness of sins, the resurrection of the body, and life everlasting. Amen. Our Father who art in heaven, hallowed be thy name. Thy kingdom come, thy will be done on earth as it is in heaven. Give us this day our daily bread, and forgive us our trespasses, as we forgive those who trespass against us. And lead us not into temptation, but deliver us from evil. Amen. For an increase in the virtue of faith, we pray. Hail Mary, full of grace, the Lord is with thee. Blessed art thou among women, and blessed is the fruit of thy womb, Jesus. Holy Mary, Mother of God, pray for us sinners, now and at the hour of our death. Amen. For an increase in the virtue of hope, we pray. Hail Mary, full of grace, the Lord is with thee. Blessed art thou among women, and blessed is the fruit of thy womb, Jesus. Holy Mary, Mother of God, pray for us sinners, now and at the hour of our death. Amen. For an increase in the virtue of charity, for the intentions of the Holy Father and for Our Lady's intentions for the Holy Father, we pray. Hail Mary, full of grace, the Lord is with thee. Blessed art thou among women, and blessed is the fruit of thy womb, Jesus. Holy Mary, Mother of God, pray for us sinners now and at the hour of our death. Amen. Glory be to the Father, and to the Son, and to the Holy Spirit, as it was in the beginning, is now, and ever shall be, world without end. Amen. The first glorious mystery is the resurrection of the Lord. The spiritual fruit of this mystery is faith. Our faith in Christ is solid, my friends, because he has risen from the dead. Nothing could stop him, not even death. And the book of the scriptures in the New Testament, St. Paul tells us that nothing can keep us from the love of God. Nothing. Friends, not even death. And we see that in the resurrection, and we also see that in our own lives when we come before the Lord with so many things that want to separate us from him, but nothing can, my friends. So we turn to him in faith, asking that our faith be increased, that our faith be strengthened, and knowing that he's given us everything for it to be. Let's pray together. Our Father who art in heaven, hallowed be thy name. Thy kingdom come, thy will be done on earth as it is in heaven. Give us this day our daily bread and forgive us our trespasses as we forgive those who trespass against us and lead us not into temptation, but deliver us from evil. Amen. Hail Mary, full of grace, the Lord is with thee.
Blessed art thou among women, and blessed is the fruit of thy womb, Jesus. Holy Mary, Mother of God, pray for us sinners, now and at the hour of our death. Amen. Hail Mary, full of grace, the Lord is with thee. Blessed art thou among women, and blessed is the fruit of thy womb, Jesus. Holy Mary, Mother of God, pray for us sinners, now and at the hour of our death. Amen. Hail Mary, full of grace, the Lord is with thee. Blessed art thou among women, and blessed is the fruit of thy womb, Jesus. Holy Mary, Mother of God, pray for us sinners, now and at the hour of our death. Amen. Hail Mary, full of grace, the Lord is with thee. Blessed art thou among women, and blessed is the fruit of thy womb, Jesus. Holy Mary, Mother of God, pray for us sinners, now and at the hour of our death. Amen. Hail Mary, full of grace, the Lord is with thee. Blessed art thou among women, and blessed is the fruit of thy womb, Jesus. Holy Mary, Mother of God, pray for us sinners, now and at the hour of our death. Amen. Hail Mary, full of grace, the Lord is with thee. Blessed art thou among women, and blessed is the fruit of thy womb, Jesus. Holy Mary, Mother of God, pray for us sinners, now and at the hour of our death. Amen. Hail Mary, full of grace, the Lord is with thee. Blessed art thou among women, and blessed is the fruit of thy womb, Jesus. Holy Mary, Mother of God, pray for us sinners, now and at the hour of our death. Amen. Hail Mary, full of grace, the Lord is with thee. Blessed art thou among women, and blessed is the fruit of thy womb, Jesus. Holy Mary, Mother of God, pray for us sinners, now and at the hour of our death. Amen. Hail Mary, full of grace, the Lord is with thee. Blessed art thou among women, and blessed is the fruit of thy womb, Jesus. Holy Mary, Mother of God, pray for us sinners, now and at the hour of our death. Amen. Hail Mary, full of grace, the Lord is with thee. Blessed art thou among women, and blessed is the fruit of thy womb, Jesus. Holy Mary, Mother of God, pray for us sinners, now and at the hour of our death. Amen. Glory be to the Father, and to the Son, and to the Holy Spirit, as it was in the beginning, is now, and ever shall be, world without end. Amen. O my Jesus, forgive us our sins. Save us from the fires of hell. Lead all souls to heaven, especially those most in need of thy mercy. Amen. Jesus, protect and save the unborn. The second glorious mystery is the ascension of our Lord. The spiritual fruit of this mystery is hope, our faith in Christ who has risen from the dead, and our hope in his glorious return. And knowing where he is today, making intercession for us before the Father, reconciling us to the Father by his blood, which he offers for our sins, and the promise that he will return to judge the living and the dead. That's why we have hope, not in humanity to fix our own issues, but in Christ to return, my friends. Let's pray together. Our Father who art in heaven, hallowed be thy name. Thy kingdom come, thy will be done, on earth as it is in heaven. Give us this day our daily bread, and forgive us our trespasses, as we forgive those who trespass against us. And lead us not into temptation, but deliver us from evil. Amen. Hail Mary, full of grace, the Lord is with thee. Blessed art thou among women, and blessed is the fruit of thy womb, Jesus. Holy Mary, Mother of God, pray for us sinners, now and at the hour of our death. Amen. Hail Mary.

Hail Mary, full of grace, the Lord is with thee. Blessed art thou among women, and blessed is the fruit of thy womb, Jesus. Holy Mary, Mother of God, pray for us sinners, now and at the hour of our death. Amen. Hail Mary, full of grace, the Lord is with thee. Blessed art thou among women, and blessed is the fruit of thy womb, Jesus. Holy Mary, Mother of God, pray for us sinners, now and at the hour of our death. Amen. Hail Mary, full of grace, the Lord is with thee. Blessed art thou among women, and blessed is the fruit of thy womb, Jesus. Holy Mary, Mother of God, pray for us sinners, now and at the hour of our death. Amen. Hail Mary, full of grace, the Lord is with thee. Blessed art thou among women, and blessed is the fruit of thy womb, Jesus. Holy Mary, Mother of God, pray for us sinners, now and at the hour of our death. Amen. Hail Mary, full of grace, the Lord is with thee. Blessed art thou among women, and blessed is the fruit of thy womb, Jesus. Holy Mary, Mother of God, pray for us sinners, now and at the hour of our death. Amen. Hail Mary, full of grace, the Lord is with thee. Blessed art thou among women, and blessed is the fruit of thy womb, Jesus. Holy Mary, Mother of God, pray for us sinners, now and at the hour of our death. Amen. Hail Mary, full of grace, the Lord is with thee. Blessed art thou among women, and blessed is the fruit of thy womb, Jesus. Holy Mary, Mother of God, pray for us sinners, now and at the hour of our death. Amen. Glory be to the Father, and to the Son, and to the Holy Spirit. As it was in the beginning, is now, and ever shall be, world without end. Amen. O my Jesus, forgive us our sins. Save us from the fires of hell. Lead all souls to heaven, especially those most in need of thy mercy. Amen. Jesus, protect and save the unborn. The third glorious mystery is the descent of the Holy Ghost. The spiritual fruit of this mystery are the gifts of the Holy Spirit. As the apostles are gathered in the upper room, hidden away because of their fear of the Jews, the Lord's promise is about to be fulfilled. And as they're praying, a mighty rush of wind comes into the room and the Spirit descends upon them as tongues of fire. And they begin to boldly preach the gospel in languages they don't understand. So the gifts of the Holy Spirit are given to them for their edification, but also for the edification of those in the world who need to know the truth about God. And that continues, my friends. When we receive the power of the Holy Spirit, it transforms our lives. And yet it doesn't stop with us. The gifts of the Holy Spirit given to the church to proclaim the gospel and to fulfill the mission of the Lord. Our Father, who art in heaven, hallowed be thy name. Thy kingdom come, thy will be done, on earth as it is in heaven. Give us this day our daily bread, and forgive us our trespasses, as we forgive those who trespass against us. And lead us not into temptation, but deliver us from evil. Amen. Hail Mary, full of grace, the Lord is with thee. Blessed art thou among women, and blessed is the fruit of thy womb, Jesus. Holy Mary, Mother of God, pray for us sinners, now and at the hour of our death. Amen. Hail Mary, full of grace, the Lord is with thee. Blessed art thou among women, and blessed is the fruit of thy womb, Jesus. Holy Mary, Mother of God, pray for us sinners, now and at the hour of our death. Amen. Hail Mary, full of grace, the Lord is with thee. Blessed art thou among women, and blessed is the fruit of thy womb, Jesus. Holy Mary, Mother of God, pray for us sinners, now and at the hour of our death. Amen. Hail Mary, full of grace, the Lord is with thee. Blessed art thou among women, and blessed is the fruit of thy womb, Jesus. Holy Mary, Mother of God, pray for us sinners, now and at the hour of our death. Amen. Hail Mary, full of grace, the Lord is with thee. Blessed art thou among women, and blessed is the fruit of thy womb, Jesus. Holy Mary, Mother of God, pray for us sinners, now and at the hour of our death. Amen. Hail Mary, full of grace, the Lord is with thee. Blessed art thou among women, and blessed is the fruit of thy womb, Jesus. Holy Mary, Mother of God,

God. Pray for us sinners now and at the hour of our death. Amen. Hail Mary, full of grace, the Lord is with thee. Blessed art thou among women, and blessed is the fruit of thy womb, Jesus. Holy Mary, Mother of God, pray for us sinners now and at the hour of our death. Amen. Hail Mary, full of grace, the Lord is with thee. Blessed art thou among women, and blessed is the fruit of thy womb, Jesus. Holy Mary, Mother of God, pray for us sinners now and at the hour of our death. Amen. Hail Mary, full of grace, the Lord is with thee. Blessed art thou among women, and blessed is the fruit of thy womb, Jesus. Holy Mary, Mother of God, pray for us sinners now and at the hour of our death. Amen. Hail Mary, full of grace, the Lord is with thee. Blessed art thou among women, and blessed is the fruit of thy womb, Jesus. Holy Mary, Mother of God, pray for us sinners now and at the hour of our death. Amen. Glory be to the Father, and to the Son, and to the Holy Spirit, as it was in the beginning, is now, and ever shall be, world without end. Amen. O my Jesus, forgive us our sins, save us from the fires of hell, lead all souls to heaven, especially those most in need of thy mercy. Amen. Jesus, protect and save the unborn. Amen. The fourth glorious mystery is the Assumption of the Blessed Virgin Mary. The spiritual fruit of this mystery is the desire for heaven. Our Lady shows us that Christ's promises are true when he says that those who hunger and thirst for righteousness shall be satisfied. Friends, she hungered and thirsted for nothing else other than righteousness, nowhere else other than heaven, because that's where Jesus is. And she loves him more than anyone else, friends, not divided in her heart, but solely focused on the Lord, full of grace, my friends. So at the end of her earthly life, she's taken up into heaven, body and soul, to be reunited with him. Our Father who art in heaven, hallowed be thy name. Thy kingdom come, thy will be done on earth as it is in heaven. Give us this day our daily bread, and forgive us our trespasses as we forgive those who trespass against us. And lead us not into temptation, but deliver us from evil. Amen. Hail Mary, full of grace, the Lord is with thee. Blessed art thou among women, and blessed is the fruit of thy womb, Jesus. Holy Mary, Mother of God, pray for us sinners, now and at the hour of our death. Amen. Hail Mary, full of grace, the Lord is with thee. Blessed art thou among women, and blessed is the fruit of thy womb, Jesus. Holy Mary, Mother of God, pray for us sinners, now and at the hour of our death. Amen. Hail Mary, full of grace, the Lord is with thee. Blessed art thou among women, and blessed is the fruit of thy womb, Jesus. Holy Mary, Mother of God, pray for us sinners, now and at the hour of our death. Amen. Hail Mary, full of grace, the Lord is with thee. Blessed art thou among women, and blessed is the fruit of thy womb, Jesus. Holy Mary, Mother of God, pray for us sinners, now and at the hour of our death. Amen. Hail Mary, full of grace, the Lord is with thee. Blessed art thou among women, and blessed is the fruit of thy womb, Jesus. Holy Mary, Mother of God, pray for us sinners, now and at the hour of our death. Amen. Hail Mary, full of grace, the Lord is with thee. Blessed art thou among women, and blessed is the fruit of thy womb, Jesus. Holy Mary, Mother of God, pray for us sinners, now and at the hour of our death. Amen. Hail Mary, full of grace, the Lord is with thee. Blessed art thou among women, and blessed is the fruit of thy womb, Jesus. Holy Mary, Mother of God, pray for us sinners, now and at the hour of our death. Amen. Hail Mary, full of grace, the Lord is with thee. Blessed art thou among women, and blessed is the fruit of thy womb, Jesus. Holy Mary, Mother of God, pray for us sinners, now and at the hour of our death. Amen. Hail Mary, full of grace, the Lord is with thee. Blessed art thou among women, and blessed is the fruit of thy womb, Jesus.
Holy Mary, Mother of God, pray for us sinners now and at the hour of our death. Amen. Hail Mary, full of grace, the Lord is with thee. Blessed art thou among women, and blessed is the fruit of thy womb, Jesus. Holy Mary, Mother of God, pray for us sinners now and at the hour of our death. Amen. Glory be to the Father, and to the Son, and to the Holy Spirit, as it was in the beginning, is now, and ever shall be, world without end. Amen. O my Jesus, forgive us our sins, save us from the fires of hell, lead all souls to heaven, especially those most in need of thy mercy. Amen. Jesus, protect and save the unborn. Amen. The fifth glorious mystery, the coronation of the Blessed Virgin Mary. The spiritual fruit of this mystery is the grace of final perseverance. Friends, we need the grace to make it to the end. We can't do that on our own. It's not by our own efforts apart from God's grace. It's through God's grace that we can make it to the end, fight the good fight, keep the faith, as St. Paul says. And friends, the Blessed Mother is our intercessor in this. She is cheering us on. And as our Queen Mother, friends, you can think of no better role that she could play in doing that. A mother cares for her children, and she's been given to us to be our mother. And the Queen Mother intercedes on behalf of the subjects to the King. That's what we saw in the Old Covenant, and we see it again here in the New Covenant, my friends. Let's meditate on this beautiful mystery as we pray together. Our Father who art in heaven, hallowed be thy name. Thy kingdom come, thy will be done, on earth as it is in heaven. Give us this day our daily bread, and forgive us our trespasses, as we forgive those who trespass against us. And lead us not into temptation, but deliver us from evil. Amen. Hail Mary, full of grace, the Lord is with thee. Blessed art thou among women, and blessed is the fruit of thy womb, Jesus. Holy Mary, Mother of God, pray for us sinners, now and at the hour of our death. Amen. Hail Mary, full of grace, the Lord is with thee. Blessed art thou among women, and blessed is the fruit of thy womb, Jesus. Holy Mary, Mother of God, pray for us sinners, now and at the hour of our death. Amen. Hail Mary, full of grace, the Lord is with thee. Blessed art thou among women, and blessed is the fruit of thy womb, Jesus. Holy Mary, Mother of God, pray for us sinners, now and at the hour of our death. Amen. Hail Mary, full of grace, the Lord is with thee. Blessed art thou among women, and blessed is the fruit of thy womb, Jesus. Holy Mary, Mother of God, pray for us sinners, now and at the hour of our death. Amen. Hail Mary, full of grace, the Lord is with thee. Blessed art thou among women, and blessed is the fruit of thy womb, Jesus. Holy Mary, Mother of God, pray for us sinners, now and at the hour of our death. Amen. Hail Mary, full of grace, the Lord is with thee. Blessed art thou among women, and blessed is the fruit of thy womb, Jesus. Holy Mary, Mother of God, pray for us sinners, now and at the hour of our death. Amen. Hail Mary, full of grace, the Lord is with thee. Blessed art thou among women, and blessed is the fruit of thy womb, Jesus. Holy Mary, Mother of God, pray for us sinners, now and at the hour of our death. Amen. Hail Mary, full of grace, the Lord is with thee. Blessed art thou among women, and blessed is the fruit of thy womb, Jesus. Holy Mary, Mother of God, pray for us sinners, now and at the hour of our death. Amen. Hail Mary, full of grace, the Lord is with thee. Blessed art thou among women, and blessed is the fruit of thy womb, Jesus. Holy Mary, Mother of God, pray for us sinners, now and at the hour of our death. Amen. Hail Mary, full of grace, the Lord is with thee. Blessed art thou among women, and blessed is the fruit of thy womb, Jesus. Holy Mary, Mother of God, pray for us sinners, now and at the hour of our death. Amen. Glory be to the Father, and to the Son, and to the Holy Spirit, as it was in the beginning, is now, and ever shall be, world without end. Amen.
O my Jesus, forgive us our sins, save us from the fires of hell, lead all souls to heaven, especially those most in need of thy mercy. Amen. Jesus, protect and save the unborn. Hail, Holy Queen, Mother of Mercy, our life, our sweetness, and our hope. To thee do we cry, poor banished children of Eve. To thee do we send up our sighs, mourning and weeping in this valley of tears. Turn then, O most gracious Advocate, thine eyes of mercy toward us. And after this our exile, show unto us the blessed fruit of thy womb, Jesus. O clement, O loving, O sweet Virgin Mary, pray for us, O Holy Mother of God, that we may be made worthy of the promises of Christ. O God, whose only begotten Son, by his life, death, and resurrection, has purchased for us the rewards of eternal life, grant, we beseech thee, that meditating on these mysteries of the most holy rosary of the Blessed Virgin Mary, we may imitate what they contain and obtain what they promise through the same Christ our Lord. Amen. Remember, O most gracious Virgin Mary, that never was it known that anyone who fled to thy protection, implored thy help, or sought thine intercession was left unaided. Inspired by this confidence, I fly unto thee, O Virgin of Virgins, my Mother. To thee do I come, before thee I stand. Sinful and sorrowful, O Mother of the Word Incarnate, despise not my petitions, but in thy mercy hear and answer me. Amen. Saint Michael the Archangel, defend us in battle. Be our protection against the wickedness and snares of the devil. May God rebuke him, we humbly pray. And do thou, O Prince of the Heavenly Host, by the power of God, cast into hell Satan and all the evil spirits who prowl about the world seeking the ruin of souls. Amen. Saint Wenceslas, pray for us. Saint Joseph, pray for us. Our Lady of Fatima, pray for us. Guardian Angel of the Rosary Crew, pray for us. Sacred Heart of Jesus, have mercy on us. And Our Lady of the Rosary, pray for us. In the name of the Father, and of the Son, and of the Holy Spirit. Amen. Friends, thank you so much for taking time to be with us here, for joining us each and every day as we pray the Holy Rosary. We'll be back tomorrow for the Joyful Mysteries at 5 p.m. Central. I hope that you will join us. Don't forget to check out Unpacking the Mass for this week. It's over on the Keith Nestor YouTube channel. You can find it there. If you're listening on KMMK, it's coming up next. God bless you all, my friends. Take care and have a great day. Mass with Keith Nestor. On this podcast, we dig into the week's readings for the upcoming Sunday for the Catholic Church so that when you go to Mass, you are ready to hear what God has to say to you through the Scriptures. So grab your Bibles and let's get digging. Hey friends, Keith Nestor here. Welcome to Unpacking the Mass. Today we're looking at the readings for the Solemnity of the Most Holy Body and Blood of Jesus Christ, Corpus Christi. And the readings that we're going to look at today are a great example of how the gospel reading is connected to the Old Testament reading, is the fulfillment of it. And the second reading from the epistle, which is written after the gospel, applies it to us here today. It's so beautiful as we see this thread woven, because the Word of God speaks to our hearts. It's alive, it's active, it's living, and it cuts us to the heart. And our prayer today is that as we look at these readings, that we are going to be cut to the heart, because many of us today need to become face to face with this reality of what Christ has done for us in the Eucharist. The theme for today is don't forget to remember. That's what we have to do. Moses is going to call the Israelites to remember what God had done for them in the desert. And Jesus is going to say, hey, don't forget about that, but check out this, because this is what I'm doing for you now. And St. Paul's going to say, don't forget to remember what Jesus has done for you. It's amazing, friends. Let's pray, and then we'll dig in. In the name of the Father, and of the Son, and of the Holy Spirit. Amen. Lord, your word is life. It's powerful, and your flesh and blood give us life because they are life. Help us to understand what you meant in these words and how they apply to our lives today, to remember that your flesh is food indeed and your blood is drink indeed. What we're called to, Lord, and the hunger that we all have, and how you alone satisfy it. In the name of the Father, and of the Son, and of the Holy Spirit.
Amen. All right, let's look at our first reading. This is Moses speaking to the Israelites at the end of their journey, 40 years. Now, remember, they were led out of the desert, or into the desert, out of Egypt, where they were in slavery, and they wandered around the desert for 40 years on what should have taken them, or could have taken them, about 11 days. But it took them 40 years. Why? Because they were rebellious. They wandered. They didn't listen to God. They complained. They forgot what God had done for them. And at the end of all of this, Moses is reminding them what God had done for them. Now remember, some of these people weren't there because it was their parents, right? So he's keeping this going because he's saying, look, you participate in this covenant that God has made, and now you can't forget, right? So this is what we're going to see in Deuteronomy chapter 8, okay? These are the words of Moses speaking to the people. He says, and you shall remember all the way which the Lord your God has led you these 40 years in the wilderness, that he might humble you, testing you to know what was in your heart, whether you would keep his commandments or not. And he humbled you and let you hunger and fed you with manna, which you did not know, nor did your fathers know, that he might make you know that man does not live by bread alone, but that man lives by everything that proceeds out of the mouth of the Lord. Then your heart be lifted up, and you forget the Lord your God, who brought you out of the land of Egypt, out of the house of bondage, who led you through the great and terrible wilderness with its fiery serpents and scorpions and thirsty ground where there was no water, who brought you water out of the flinty rock, who fed you in the wilderness with manna, which your fathers did not know. Now that verse 14 is a little different in the one you're going to hear at Mass. Basically, he's like, don't forget. Don't let that happen to you. So Moses is calling them into that. All right, let's look ahead. This is a little bit weird because the gospel should be next and then this reading if we're looking in linear time, but that's not how we do things here, but I think you can figure it out. So our second reading comes from 1 Corinthians chapter 10. St. Paul's talking about the Eucharist. And here's what he says beginning in verse 16. The cup of blessing which we bless, is it not a participation in the blood of Christ? The bread which we break, is it not a participation in the body of Christ? Because there is one bread, we who are many are one body, for we all partake of the one bread. All right, now, remember, that was written after the next thing happened. This is John 6. This is the bread of life discourse. These are the words of Jesus talking to these people who knew all about what had happened in the desert and the bread that God used to feed them miraculously. Here's what Jesus says to them. I am the living bread which came down from heaven. If anyone eats of this bread, he will live forever. And the bread which I shall give for the life of the world is my flesh. Then the Jews disputed among themselves, saying, how can this man give us his flesh to eat? So Jesus said to them, truly, truly, I say to you, unless you eat the flesh of the Son of Man and drink his blood, you have no life in you. He who eats my flesh and drinks my blood has eternal life, and I will raise him up at the last day. For my flesh is food indeed, and my blood is drink indeed. He who eats my flesh and drinks my blood abides in me, and I in him. As the living Father sent me, and I live because of the Father, so he who eats me will live because of me. This is the bread which came down from heaven, not such as the fathers ate and died. He who eats this bread will live forever. So what we're talking about here is hunger. And God had been preparing humanity for the events at the Last Supper, at the crucifixion of our Lord, and of course his resurrection. How? Well, because we have this deep hunger for God. It's one of the proofs for the existence of God. Every society, every culture since the beginning of history has had this innate hunger for the divine. That's why when you look at anthropology and history and all these things, every weird cave you find in some ancient land, they've all got some sort of religion. How is that even a thing? If evolution is just
all naturalistic, and we didn't come from God, we evolved or whatever, and there's nothing behind it. There's only the physical reality. How do we explain the fact that every culture has this built-in hunger for God? Well, the reason why is because God put it there. Apart from that, it makes no sense. Why? Because our hunger prepares us to be fed. And Moses was speaking to a group of people who could relate to that. And he's asking them to remember. Now, when we look at our gospel, we pull things out of the Old Covenant, the Old Testament, that remind us of the Eucharist. Right? The Eucharist is also a call to remember. Remember, Jesus said, do this in memory of me. But it's not just a memorial. As we see, the Israelites were being told to remember what God had done for them in the desert. We are being told to remember what God has done for us in our lives, in our desert, in our spiritual journey. So what should they remember? They should remember where they came from. They should remember that they were slaves in Egypt and that God delivered them and brought them out into the desert on the journey to the promised land. They should remember that it was their rebelliousness and disobedience that caused them to wander around for 40 years when they could have made the journey in 11 days. He wants them to remember how when they cried out with hunger, that he fed them physically as well, with manna that came down from heaven that they had nothing to do with. He says, your fathers didn't know this. They didn't figure that out. You had nothing to do with that. This was a work of God. And that's what they were supposed to remember. They didn't provide for themselves. God provided for them. What are we supposed to remember when we look at the body and blood of our Lord Jesus? That this is what God does. He provides. We're to remember that we were once slaves to sin, that we were in bondage, that we were led out of that into the promised land of heaven, that we're on the journey there. That's our promise. We have not yet arrived. That's our promise. And we find ourselves now in the desert, and we can't remember where we came from. We can't forget where we came from. Some of us can't remember where we came from. That's important. Because if you forget to remember, then you're bound to just keep doing what they did and wander around in circles, just trying to satisfy that inward hunger with whatever's in front of you. That's what they did. And they would continue to do it, right? We want food. We want this. We want other gods. We want all these things. Think about how much trouble these guys got into over the years. And of course, they wouldn't stop. You know, think about what they do later. We want a king like all the other nations. We want this, we want that. The hunger that God gave them, he wanted to satisfy it with himself, and yet they kept going after other gods. What does that sound like? See, if you forget to remember where you come from, you're going to just go in circles. And they had selective remembrance, didn't they? They were slaves in Egypt, but there were times when they'd be like, hey, we want to go back there. It was great. We had all the food we could eat. You ever do that? Have you ever had the temptation to forget how bad things were before you had Jesus? Oh, we had some fun times. It was great, you know. Or you forget what he's done for you. We're so easy to do that, aren't we? And yet what we're being told to remember in this solemnity today is never forget. Because it's not only something that's in the past. It's something, as St. Paul says, that we participate in now. And this is the key, my friends. This is the key. That hunger that we feel exists so that we can be fed by Christ himself with his flesh. That's what that hunger is for. Jesus himself has become our food. Don't forget to remember that. Now, in our second reading, I think it's just a clear teaching that what we participate in, and I love the way that he uses that, isn't just a symbol. It's the real deal. See, Jesus is pretty plain in this text, isn't he, in the gospel. He's pretty bold and out there when he says, my flesh is food indeed, and my blood is drink indeed. This was one of those texts that I was taken to
when I was a pretty anti-Catholic Protestant, to try to explain about the Eucharist and transubstantiation and the real true presence and all of this kind of stuff. And I remember feeling like, wow, it would have made my job a lot easier to defend sort of a symbolic memorial meal view if Jesus hadn't said that. And spoiler alert, if you ever find yourself reading something that Jesus says and go, man, that doesn't really support my argument, Jesus, I wish you would have said that differently, maybe you need to change what your argument is. Because he's pretty hardcore here. And he's talking to a group of people who understood that there was a physical reality of physical bread. And Jesus is connecting himself to that literally. And he's saying, I am the bread. But he's saying it in a better way. He's saying they could eat that bread and they would die. But whoever eats my flesh and drinks my blood will have life, will live forever. How can Jesus be better than that if somehow he's less than that? Because it's only a symbol. Have you ever thought about that before? If Jesus is the better fulfillment of what was going on in the desert, the manna in the desert, he's better than that. How can he be better than that if the Eucharist is just a symbol? But it's not just a symbol. It's a participation in his true body and his true blood. St. Paul would talk about this even more when he would say, look, some of you don't get this. Some of you eat and drink unworthily, and that's why you have gotten sick, and some of you have died, because you don't discern that this isn't just a symbol. You don't discern the body and blood of the Lord. Friends, on this day, of all days, we have to remember not to forget that. Because how many Catholics don't believe that? How many Catholics have forgotten that truth? How many Catholics have forgotten that there present with us in the Eucharist is this flesh and blood given to us so that we would be satisfied? Jesus himself talks about this. Blessed are those who hunger and thirst for righteousness, for they will be satisfied. Friends, the Eucharist is righteousness incarnate. Do we hunger for it? Or do we treat it like it's just a memorial, like it's just a symbol? We can't do that, my brothers and sisters, because a symbol can't fulfill you. Only the real deal can, because you have a real need. Your need in your life is not symbolic. Your hunger that you have for God is not symbolic. It's real. And so is what will satisfy that hunger, my friends. Jesus is our sustenance. He doesn't just give this to us once and say, you're good now. No, we are meant to be nourished daily. We're meant to be nourished continually. And we're so blessed, many of us, because we have access to the Eucharist daily. But do we always avail ourselves to it? I know I don't. Do we always, when we approach at Mass, recognize what we're doing? Or are we just going through the motions? Have we forgotten to remember? This feast day reminds us that we have what in front of us can satisfy us like nothing else. Jesus is our substance. He doesn't give us what we need. He is what we need. He doesn't give us truth. He is truth. He doesn't give us life. He is life, friends. Never forget that. So you got to be hungry for him. That's the thing. Have you ever gone to a great restaurant and the most amazing food was put in front of you, but you weren't hungry? Because maybe you ate before you came. Maybe you filled up on the bread. I don't know what it was, but you got to be careful with that. You know, that's kind of one of those things when you get older and you know you're going to eat an amazing meal at night, you try to eat as little as possible during the day so that you can experience that sensation of being nourished and your hunger being satisfied. Because it's not just about how it tastes. It's about the ending of your hunger. Think about that. There's nothing better than when you're starving and you eat an incredible meal. If you're already full and you eat it, sure, it tastes the same, but it doesn't feel the same. And you recognize that longing being satisfied makes it even better.
Friends, Christ wants you to long for him. He wants you to hunger for him. But some of us are so filled up with junk in the world that we can receive Jesus, we can receive all that, and okay, great, but it hasn't really impacted us to the point because we have so many other things that we're also feeding on. We got to purge ourselves of the junk of this world so that we can hunger and thirst for Christ. We've got to cultivate the right appetite so that we can be nourished for our journey. Where has God brought you out of? We know where he's taking you. He's taking you to heaven. That's the destination. What will your journey look like? Will you wander around and zig and zag and complain and moan and whine about the way things are going? Will you say, well, what happened, man? Where is all this stuff? Or will you recognize where God has brought you out of and where he's trying to take you and that he is ready to get you there, sustaining you with his body and blood? That's this incredible picture of the gospel that we've been given today. And we've been given it every day, my friends. So take part in it. Take and eat. Taste and see that the Lord is good. There's so many places in the Bible we can go to talk about the incredible power of the Eucharist and the privilege and honor that we have in receiving our Lord's body and blood. But just remember this, friends, what we saw in our second reading is the reason why the Catholic Church is so dialed in on what it means to receive, because you aren't just receiving a symbol, you're participating in his body and blood. And that participation requires faith. It requires assent to who he is. It requires submission to his will. And it requires that you come to him and say, I don't want to forget. I don't want to forget what you've done for me. The world's going to try to fog your mind to convince you that God isn't real and that all you need are the things of this world. But we've all seen examples of what happens when people just follow their worldly hunger around. It never gets satisfied. It never fulfills. It leads to death. Leave that behind. Whatever it is you've been chasing, whatever it is that you think is going to make you satisfied, the car, the relationships, the achievements, whatever it might be, understand this right now. Christ is your sustenance. His body and blood are the life given for the world. And you didn't do that. You didn't create that for yourself. He has done that for you. He has provided that for you. Receive it with joy. Receive it with joy. That will make him joyful as well. Some of you know that one of the things I love to do is I love to smoke meat and cook for people. Like when they come here for interviews and different things like that. I love doing that. And my favorite moment of the day when we do that is when I've done all the work. You know, usually I get up really early. Let's say if I'm doing like a pork butt, I'll throw that on the smoker at 5:30, 6 o'clock in the morning, and I'll be messing with it all day long. And in the back of my mind, I'm just like, I can't wait to see this person's reaction if they taste it and they love it, right? And my favorite moment of the day is when they take that first bite and they go, whoa! This is way better than anything I expected. And when they get up for seconds and they want more, and I can tell that they're enjoying that and that it's satisfying to them. That's the greatest thing, man. And I think about that with regard to our Lord. He wants to see us in that same situation. He wants us, after we've received the body and blood, to be like, wow, that was incredible. Thank you, Jesus. Thank you, Jesus. That brings him joy because he loves you and he's given himself for you. That hunger that you have, that you were made with, is for him, and he's ready to satisfy, my friends. Hey, it's the solemnity of the body and blood of Christ. The food that you need is prepared. It's ready. Come and eat, my friends. Thanks so much for watching this week here on Unpacking the Mass. I hope this has been helpful. If it has, please share this video with someone. Make sure you subscribe to this YouTube channel. If you're listening on a podcast, please, please, please leave us a 5-star review and share this with someone in your life. I'll see you next week, my friends. Thanks so much. Take care and God bless.

0: Or I've got my own private credit card that my spouse doesn't know about. So do you see that sometimes too in the couples you work with?
1: Well, gratefully, no. I don't see it a ton. I have a really great set of clients that I think are approaching it. It's part of just the natural selection when you do Catholic social teaching, like investing in a line with Catholic social teaching. These people are already doing it as stewardship. So I don't have a ton of that. But it is a thing, right? Like financial secrecy, I think, you know, rare is the person who's never made a bad financial decision.
0: Yeah.
1: And there can come a lot of shame with that, particularly when the consequences are continuing.
0: Yeah.
1: And so you don't want to open up and show, you know, show this, you know, you expose yourself and are they going to think I'm stupid because I have this debt and I'm going to have to explain where it came from and why it happened. And so then you hide it. And then also there's this unhealthy attachment to autonomy where, you know, two become one, but I'm going to have this escape hatch. I'm going to have this money that's mine that I don't have to answer to it. It's you're not allowing your spouse into that aspect of your life fully. And you're keeping these walls up, and that's going to really prohibit not just money, but that, I mean, again, money is wonderful for unveiling your attachments as well as understanding your spouse is better. So if you have this, if you have a tendency or a drive or a temptation to keep this, that's something to, you know, bring to your prayer and contemplate on your own of like, what is this and what am I holding back and why am I holding it back?
0: So where it's coming from. Does it make sense though for each one to have their own little, you know, mad money fund, you know, a couple hundred bucks or something in their pocket that they can go and spend on whatever they want to, or should every single dollar be accounted for, do you think?
1: Well, I don't think that's mutually exclusive. I think, you know, you have your own autonomy to spend your money. Hopefully you are both adults and you respect each other's decisions. And so whether it comes out of the joint account or you have, you know, some cash, like it's nice to have cash on hand.
0: Yeah.
1: Sometimes people come to the house and you need to be able to pay the plumber with cash and save 4% or whatever.
0: Yeah.
1: So it's nice to have that cash.
0: Yeah.
1: And I don't think that either spouse should have to feel bad if they go and grab that money and stop and give themselves Taco Bell or something, unless that's something that you guys have discussed and they're trying to help you stay on a diet or something, right? So both spouses like need to feel like a respected adult that makes good decisions and has use of money. But that is part of the budgeting conversation of how much of this can I spend, how much of this, and also that helps with the budgeting when you know, you know, if one person doesn't know that you're on a shoestring budget this month and we might not make the mortgage and then they go and buy Burger King and now you miss a mortgage payment because they got Burger King. Well, that was a breakdown in communication, not a frivolous purchase.
0: Right.
1: It makes sense. Like you should have the ability to spend your money because it is your money. It is their money. It is household money. But there needs to be some clear transparency and communication and just mutual respect.
0: Got it.
1: With how that works.
0: Listen, we got a caller. Let's go out to Phoenix. Let's go to Dee Dee. Hello, Dee Dee.
2: Hi, Doug. My question is for Mr. Smith, is it?
0: Mr. Smith, yes.
1: Mm-hmm.
2: Yeah. Mr. Smith, I'm calling not for myself, on behalf of my daughter, who recently graduated, a master's degree.
0: Nice.
2: And she got to college with a federal student loan, but she can't find a job. She hasn't been able to find a job for 2 years.
0: Hmm.
2: So my question is, she may have to file bankruptcy. So can she include in her bankruptcy a federal student loan? That's my question.
0: Oh, that's a great question there. I think I know the answer to that, but I'll defer to the expert.
1: Again, tax law changes all the time. So perhaps this has changed since the last time I looked it up. But my awareness is that student loan is not something that goes away because most kids graduate from college poor. And it would be a really excellent financial move for every single new grad to file bankruptcy and wipe out their student loans. And so, no, that is one that is kept outside of bankruptcy proceedings.
0: Yeah, that's my understanding, too, is that, you can walk away from a lot of debt, but not one to the government. So, unfortunately, Dee Dee, I think filing bankruptcy will not alleviate the debt she owes to the government.
2: Oh, God.
0: Yeah, no, those student loans are, I, Yeah, there's not much flexibility in those bad boys. That's the kind of the unknown truth there. It's they don't break your ankles or your kneecaps, but you're never going to get out of repaying that debt. Yeah, so, Didi, thanks for the call. Good luck to your daughter there. Hopefully she can find a job and she can get back on some solid financial footing. So, all right. So, so Kevin, we're talking about okay. So we're almost out of time. All right. So we got a lot more to talk about. We'll have to get you back on to keep talking. So, Kevin, tell me about your business and how people can reach you and the work that you're doing.
1: Yeah. Well, thank you. So I started Ethos Logos Investments to not just help people invest, but to evangelize Catholic social teaching, because I think the church has a lot of wisdom over how we should operate in the power that we can have in the economy to be a voice of good. And so it's really helping people that see themselves truly as the body of Christ. And if we are his body, then, you know, I'm entrusted with his treasury and I should use this money in the way that I'm being called to use.
0: Yeah.
1: And one of those ways is through ethical investing and moral investing, making sure that you're not profiting from things that you are morally opposed to, like intrinsic evils. And also increasing our voice. You mentioned in the beginning, you know, increasing our spheres of influence.
0: Mm-hmm.
1: So when I see moral investing, the first is screening out the things that you don't want to profit from, that are contrary to your morals, so that you're not profiting from the things that you would never want to be involved in.
0: Sure.
1: The second is then positive screening, where we are actively funneling our investments to companies that are promoting human flourishing or operating their businesses in a positive way, so okay. that we're supporting them. The economy is a major channel where we meet our neighbor, and we need to think about what we are doing with our assets and the impact that that has.
0: Yeah.
1: And then the third thing is engagement. Actually, you have legally binding rights when you are a shareholder to vote proxies and to engage with management. And we can herald gospel values to the management of the companies that we own. And if we have more people doing that, then I think we move the world in the right direction. So,
0: I love it.
1: Yeah, Ethos Logos Investments is ethoslogosinvestments.com. And they can get all my contact information there, set up a meeting if there's anything they want to talk about specifically.
0: That's good. 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Kevin, thanks so much for being on the show, man. And we'll put the contact information in the show notes for everybody if you want to reach out to Kevin and see what how he can help you. Thanks so much for being on the show, Kevin. Have a great night, my friend.
1: Have a great night.
0: All righty. We always end with a memorare, as you know, for that couple that is going to have a big problem tonight. They're going to need a lot of extra grace. Please join me. Remember, O most gracious Virgin Mary, that never was it known that anyone who fled to thy protection, implored thy help, or sought thy intercession was left unaided. Inspired with this confidence, we fly to thee, O Virgin, and virgins our mother. To thee do we come. Before thee we stand, sinful and sorrowful. O Mother of the Word Incarnate, despise not our petitions, but in thy mercy hear and answer us. Amen. Going to have a great show tomorrow. We're going to talk. I got some very fascinating emails that came in that I think you're going to enjoy hearing about. Have a good night. I will see you tomorrow.
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1: Poland. In the most infamous concentration camp of the war, an escape has taken place. The remaining prisoners of Auschwitz are now being punished for it. One Polish priest imprisoned for speaking out against the Nazis will make the ultimate sacrifice to save the life of a husband and father. His name? Father Maximilian Kolbe.
2: The Saints. 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

0: your work at once. Tools down! Schnell!
1: I'm afraid this is going to be a very bad day indeed. It seems that one of your fellow workers decided to flee in the night.
2: Filthy guard.
1: This cannot be allowed to happen at Auschwitz. In the absence of the guilty one, I'm forced to make an example out of several of you.
3: Please, God, save us.
4: God, help us.
3: Who fled?
1: Line up. You. You. You.
3: No, please.
1: Silence, mongrel.
3: Please, I can't leave my wife and children.
1: Take him away.
3: Commander, please. My family needs me.
2: I wish to take his place.
3: Show me mercy.
2: I wish to take his place.
1: Halt. The Polish pig has a request.
2: I wish to be taken in this man's place.
1: What the fuck? And here we see the limits of the Polish intelligence. What's your name, hero?
2: I'm Father Maximilian Kolbe, of the Militia Immaculate.
1: Ah, the radio priest himself. Ladies and gentlemen, we have a celebrity among us.
2: This man has a wife and children. He's needed.
1: He's a nobody.
2: Then I offer a priest for a nobody.
1: I think it'll be a pleasure to watch your spirit break, Father. A priest for a nobody, then. Now keep quiet and let me continue. You. You. You. You. You. And you.
2: Hey. A priest. That's a very stupid thing to do. His wife needs her husband and his children need their father.
5: All right. You ten will follow me.
0: Schnell!
2: Now we're being dragged into God only knows what, and you've sentenced yourself to it. What's your name?
6: Tomasz.
2: Tomasz, I've been preparing for this my whole life.
7: And now, foul dragon, your end has come. Surrender the princess.
8: Ha, ha, ha.
7: You don't frighten me, foolish little knight. Be gone. The princess is mine. Sir Raymond, please don't leave me. Fear not, my lady. Take this, you wicked beast! Ha! And this! Ha! And this! Ha! Curse you, Sir Raymond. I am slain.
9: Are you all right, my lady?
10: You saved us all, Sir Raymond. The evil is dead. How can I show my thanks? A kiss from the beautiful princess is all.
11: Raymond! Raymond Kolbe!
9: Out here, Mama.
11: In the house right now!
9: One moment. Excuse me, my lady. You need me, Mama?
11: Raymond, what did I ask of you before I left for town?
9: To prepare dinner and watch Yosef.
11: So why have I returned home to find your little brother wandering in the street? And our dinner burning on the stove. What if Yosef had been hurt? What if something in the house had caught fire?
9: I'm sorry, Mama.
11: You're brighter than this, Raymond. How could... What was going through your mind?
9: I was fighting a dragon, saving a princess.
11: Oh, Raymond. What is to become of you? Raymond! Raymond! Come back here!

0: Raymond? Raymond, what's down there?
1: Hi, Papa.
0: What's the matter? What happened?
1: Mama's upset.
0: Uh-oh.
1: She asked me to watch Yosef and prepare dinner. I got distracted and went out to play a game.
0: Fighting dragons again?
1: And saving a princess.
0: Of course.
1: Yosef got out and dinner was burning and I don't know what's to become of me.
0: You know that Mama loves you very much, Raymond.
1: I know.
0: Something could have gone terribly wrong. You scared her. She has a right to be upset.
1: Yes, Papa.
0: But you have a knight's heart, son. I understand that. And I don't want you ever to lose it. Do you hear me?
1: Yes, Papa.
0: Now, what say we go home?
1: May I go to church and pray, please?
0: We'll be late for dinner.
1: I couldn't eat, and I really wish to speak with Our Lady. Please, Papa, may I go?
0: Of course you may.
1: Dziękuję, Papa.
0: But come straight home when they ring the Vesper bell.
1: I promise. Mother Mary, what's to become of me? Papa says I have the heart of a knight. He says that's a good thing. I don't know what to do with it. It distracts me all the time. Mother, I wish I could understand what it's for.
2: Raymond.
1: Mother Mary?
2: Your papa is right. I adore your warrior's heart. Passionate, selfless, bold. You long to fight for goodness and ward off evil.
1: Oh, yes, Mother. I do.
2: You have the very heart of my own son.
1: Truly?
2: He desired to share it with you from the beginning. There is much to be accomplished through it. If you're willing?
1: Yes, Mother. Please. What does he wish for me to do?
2: First, I offer you a choice. You see before you two crowns. The white one is the crown of purity. The red, the crown of martyrdom. Both of them require much sacrifice, and both will bring much goodness into the world. Which of these would you choose?
1: Both, Mother. If both will bring much goodness into the world, I choose both.
2: Then both you shall wear, Raymond.
1: Dziękuję, Mother. Now, please, what does the Lord ask of me?
2: Only this, Kahanie. Will you let me be the lady of your heart? Will you fight for me? And will you teach your countrymen to do the same?
1: My lady, I will. But how do I...
3: Raymond! Raymond!
1: Oh, pardon me, Father.
3: Are you going to join us for Vespers?
1: No. No, I promised Papa I'd return home.
3: Are you quite all right, young man?
1: Yes, Father, I am. I have much to think about.
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5: We've been getting close for the past day, Raymond.
1: Stop for a moment. We should check the map.
5: The map is a drenched mess of runny ink, little brother.
1: Is this even the right town?
5: Shh! Listen!
1: The Martin's bell!
5: This way! There!
1: Can you make out the sign?
5: Conventual Franciscan Junior Seminary.
1: Thank God! Wait! Wait! Shouldn't we wait until Matins is over?
5: For heaven's sake, Raymond. It's midnight, it's cold, and it's pouring. I think God will forgive the interruption.
6: Who's there?
5: Two very weary travelers.
6: What business brings you here?
1: We wish to join your seminary.
6: Rather peculiar time of day for a visit.
5: We had no choice.
1: We had to make it past the border unseen.
6: You crossed the Austria-Hungary border to get here?
5: Yes. And we're very wet and very tired.
6: Come inside. Get those wet cloaks off. Drop them anywhere. I'll see to them later.
1: Thank you.
6: How in the world did you avoid being seen by Russian soldiers?
5: A great stroke of luck.
1: Just as we arrived, a fight broke out between them and a group of Polish revolutionaries.
5: All attention was drawn away from us.
6: Praise God for that. Well, I hope you'll forgive the inhospitable welcome. There's been violence all around between Russians and Poles since the Bolsheviks took power. We've had to be extra cautious.

0: continued to grow strong, but as the day of his initial vows draws near, he worries he can't keep both the vows of the priesthood and the vows he has already sworn to Our Lady.
1: Did anyone sleep last night?
2: Far too hungry.
3: How long are they going to keep us locked up in here?
4: Don't be such a half-wit. We're never getting out.
5: I won't have you talking like that.
4: You should face the truth.
5: And I suppose you need to bully him into it.
3: Oh, my family.
6: Should have found yourself a martyr like that fellow outside.
4: Yes. How are you feeling about your brave choice now, priest?
5: Leave him alone. He's 10 times the man you are.
4: 10 times the fool, maybe.
5: I'm getting real tired of you.
7: Why should I be punished in a runaway's place? What did I do?
2: What did any of us do?
3: Please! Please! I need to get out!
4: That's right. Beg. Maybe they'll have pity on a sniveling child.
7: Enough! That's enough. I said that is enough. We are not enemies. We are not enemies. Don't let them set us against each other. It won't make this any easier.
5: No, but they'll feel better if I can take it out on someone.
7: That's exactly what they want. You're angry, you're frightened. I understand. I am too. But don't give them what they want.
4: All right, priest.
7: Now, if anyone would care to join me, we're on the fourth sorrowful mystery. Ave Maria, gratia plena Dominus tecum, benedicta tu
8: in mulieribus, et benedictus fructus ventris tui, Jesus. Santa Maria.
9: Come in.
10: Raymond?
9: Leon, what have you been hiding?
10: What do you mean?
9: We missed you at morning prayer and breakfast.
10: Yes.
9: Come in, come in. Something's bothering you. What is it?
10: Raymond, I've come to say goodbye.
9: Goodbye?
10: I'm leaving the seminary. I'm going home to Częstochowa.
9: I don't understand. How can you complete your training from...
10: I won't be completing it. I'm leaving the order.
9: Oh.
10: Are you surprised?
9: I know things have been difficult, but...
10: Difficult I can manage. But I came here to ignite my faith, to better understand what it's rooted in, how I'm called to use it. But it's all become so flat, so passionless. Something important is missing. Do you never feel that?
9: I have my own wrestlings, yes.
10: Then you'll not hold this decision against me?
9: Have you sought any guidance from our superiors? Maybe they can...
10: I need something completely different, Raymond. I'm not sure what I'm looking for, but I know it isn't here.
9: I see. Well then, if this is goodbye, I wish you the very best, Leon. Truly.
10: Raymond, have you ever thought that your place might also be elsewhere?
9: Why do you ask?
10: Just curious. Goodbye, then.
9: Elsewhere?

0: Francis!
1: Hmm?
0: Francis!
1: Raymond?
0: Francis! We should leave.
1: What are you talking about?
0: We should leave the seminary.
1: Raymond.
0: We've always talked about joining the military, becoming soldiers.
1: I have to get these parcels to the post office.
0: This could be our last chance to really fight for something we care about.
1: Raymond, where is this coming from?
0: I made a promise to Our Lady before we came here. I told her I would fight for her.
1: I don't understand. How can you fight for Our Lady as a soldier?
0: I don't know. But it won't happen if I stay here.
1: You need to take a deep breath, little brother.
0: There isn't time for that. Our first vows are to be made soon.
1: You're far too frantic about this. You're in no state to be making such a big decision.
0: If I take those vows, that'll be it. I'll have missed my last chance to keep my promise, and I'll never be a real soldier

0: of anything. Wait! Where are you going?
1: To tell Father Dionise that I'm leaving the seminary.
0: Raymond! Stop! Come back here!
1: Father Dionise!
2: Ah, there you are, young man.
0: I need to speak with you, Father.
2: I've been looking for you. There's someone here to see you and Francis.
0: Can it wait, Father?
3: You wouldn't keep me waiting, would you?
0: Mama!
3: Surprise, love!
0: Oh, Mama!
3: My son!
2: Well, I leave you to visit in private.
3: Dziękuję, Father.
0: Mama, you shouldn't have come all this way. Not alone.
3: I couldn't escape the feeling in prayer that a visit was somehow needed. So I came.
0: I'm so happy that you did.
3: What is it, Raymond? Come, we'll find somewhere to sit.
4: That's quite a promise to have made.
0: It's the deep desire of my heart to live up to it. But I have no idea how. Not if I can't be a soldier.
3: Raymond, why do you talk as if you were running out of time? You're not yet 17.
0: Joan of Arc was commanding a small army at my age.
3: Soldiery is more than weapons and battles.
0: Yet many of the saints have been called to such things.
3: And what for, if not to protect and foster the faith of the people?
0: I suppose.
3: Whether on the field or in a chapel, being a warrior at its heart is a matter of the spirit.
4: The devil would have you forget that. Don't let him.
0: No, Mama.
3: If the Lord wishes for you to carry a sword, Our Lady will put one in your hands.
0: Yes, Mama.
4: And if it were Papa speaking, he would remind you that whenever the Lord nudges, there's peace. Until the thought of leaving this place is driven by that.
0: I should stay right here.
4: I think so.
0: Dziękuję, Mama.
3: You'll fulfill your promise, Raymond. Just be patient.
4: Now, where should I hide from your brother? I want to surprise him.
0: Mama?
2: I think you've already surprised him.
4: Dzień dobry, my darling.

0: I've just been instructed to inform you of the assassination of Archduke Franz Ferdinand and his wife, Sophie, Duchess of Hohenberg, earlier today. The Archduke and Duchess were shot and killed during a visit to Bosnia by 19-year-old Gavrilo Princip, a member of the Serbian terrorist organization, the Black Hand. Austria-Hungary's response to this terrible act has not yet been made public, but it may be held as certain that retaliation against Serbia would have wide-reaching political implications.
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2: Maximilian, I can never quite keep straight who has and hasn't taken their wops.
3: It's quite all right, Father Dionise. Do you need me for something?
2: No. May I sit?
3: Please.
2: Dziękuję. So, you've taken your vows. You are now Brother Kolbe. Tell me, are you glad for that? I know there were moments of uncertainty.
3: There still are, I must admit. Specifically regarding my desire to fight for Our Lady. And truthfully, the start of this war hasn't helped.
2: Heavens, no, I would not think so.
3: My father enlisted right away. I do often wish I could fight beside him.
2: Well, I can at least help in your desire to fight for Our Lady. I've come knocking because I thought you should be introduced to this.
3: Subtum Presidium.
2: An ancient prayer to Our Lady. The oldest known, in fact. I would ask, as your spiritual father, that you commit to praying it every day.
3: Of course, Father.
2: And as you pray, contemplate this. Your desire to serve her is very good, Brother Maximilian. But the essential thing to remember is that she is your mother. You are her child. She may indeed call on you to do important things, but first and foremost, you need her as a babe needs its mother. That is to be the posture of your relationship, always. Do not neglect that. Work at fostering it. Maria will help you.
3: I will, Father. Dziękuję.
4: Raymond!
3: Francis?
4: Raymond! Father Dionise!
2: Francis, what is it? What's happened?
4: A letter from Mama. Papa is...
3: What? What about Papa?
4: Russian soldiers. They captured him in battle. They hanged him for fighting for a free Poland.
2: Oh, Francis.
4: He's dead, Raymond. Papa is dead.
3: No. Raymond.
4: Son, please, come back.
3: When will you call on me to wear the red crown, Mother? Please, I need to fight. I need to wear the red crown.
5: ...1917. 23-year-old Raymond Kolbe is a Franciscan brother and seminarian in Rome. His studies have occupied all his time and energy over the last 7 years, but the young Kolbe still feels that he isn't doing enough. In 1941, Father Kolbe fights to bolster the strength of his comrades, but the prisoners in cell 18 are fading fast.

0: I don't think I can bear this for much longer. Too cold to sleep at night. Too hot to breathe during the day. And the hunger. The thirst. I didn't know the pain could be so...
1: Please. Enough.
2: It's already excruciating without you blathering about it.
0: I'm sorry.
1: Does no one have anything more comforting to talk about?
3: It's all been said. Cold, and hunger, and thirst. There's nothing else to speak of.
0: I can't bear the silence.
2: It's better than the fighting.
1: No. It's worse. Somehow, it's worse.
0: Please, somebody speak!

0: What is that noise?
1: A song of love to my lady. Please, Tomas, let him continue.
0: I thought you priests couldn't marry.
2: She's not his lady in that way, idiota.
1: She is my lady in every way. The true love of my life.
0: Her name?
1: Maria.
0: Maria. Not as in the Virgin Mother of God.
1: The inspiration and guide of all that I've done.
0: A love unrequited.
1: Do you think so, Tomas?
0: If she had any affection for you, you wouldn't be stuck in here. Forget about your lady, priest.
3: Father, please. The hunger. Give us some consolation. Sing your hymn.

0: Hearken to this prophecy, leaders of Vatican City! I know you can hear us in your walled towers! Your ruling days are numbered! The time is at hand when the Prince of this Earth will reclaim his dominion! Ready yourselves!
1: The day is at hand!
2: Down with the Catholic Church!
3: Down with the Catholic
0: Church! Ready yourselves!
2: The Vatican will be crushed!
4: Lord, the war already has us in over our heads. How are we to survive spiritual attack as well?
5: Maximilian!
6: Buongiorno, Brother Jerome.
5: And gin dobre to you.
6: Bravo. You're beginning to sound like a real Pole.
5: And you a real Italiano. Now, what nonsense do we have today?
7: The Freemasons.
5: Again? Oh, come now. Do they really believe their little exhibitions are winning anyone over?
4: Evil isn't exactly known for its well-measured sense of self-importance. And besides, there does seem to be a greater number at every march.
5: Loudmouths appealing to other loudmouths.
4: I don't know that it's that simple, brother. And I feel very uneasy about leaving their efforts unchallenged.
5: Well then, maybe this is finally your chance to be a warrior, eh?
4: Maybe.
5: What?
4: Maybe.
5: Now, Maximilian.
6: No, I have some very important praying to do.
5: Kolbe, I was kidding!
6: Shakuya, Jerome!
5: Oh, dear.
8: I'm open!
9: Over here!
10: Come on, where were
9: go,
10: you?
9: Go, go, go!
6: I can't believe it!
10: Hi, Kolbe!
9: Hey, my dream!
10: Yes!
9: Yes!
5: All right, brothers. Let's take a breather. That's how a master plays football, Maximilian.
6: Play in your cassock like the rest of us, and then we'll talk.
5: Mea culpa.
4: While we've stopped, I'd like to share an idea.
5: What about?
4: Let's sit down.
5: Heavens, that sounded painful.
6: I'm all right. Chest is just a bit tight today.
5: Sounds like you could use some more regular physical activity.
6: Sure.
4: Now, what have you heard about the goings-on in Portugal?
5: Only whispers of something potentially miraculous.
4: Oh, miraculous indeed.
5: Well, come on then, Kolbe. Don't leave me in suspense.
4: What Our Lady has appeared to a trio of young children in the hills of a town called Fatima.
5: You're serious?
4: 3 times since May of this year, to my knowledge.
5: What exactly happened? Is it being investigated?
4: I'm afraid I don't know any of the details.
5: Ah, pity.
4: My point is to say that Our Lady seems to be up to something. If these apparitions are indeed genuine, then she's unmistakably making herself known to us in this time.
5: To the people of Portugal, at least.
4: But why not here as well?
5: So, your idea is what? To summon a Marian apparition?
4: Don't be crass. My idea is to start an army.
5: There it is.
4: A spiritual army, Jerome. One whose aim is to counter the attacks made against our culture by groups like the Freemasons.
5: Through Madonna?
4: Precisely. By striving to return her to a place of reverence and primary intercession in the minds and hearts of the faithful.
5: Interesting.
4: Yes? You're interested?
5: By the notion, certainly. But how would we achieve that?
4: A wonderful question. I suppose we'll have to pray and discuss, yes?
5: I think we should. But not now. Now we have a game to get back to. All right, brothers. Enough lounging about. Back to your positions. Brother Anthony, the ball, if you please. Grazie. Now, everyone set?
11: Let's go.
5: Very good. Brother Kolbe, whenever you're ready. Maximilian?
11: Maximilian?
5: Maximilian!
12: Oh, dear.
4: Good heavens! What's wrong?
6: Is that blood on his lips?
5: Somebody, fetch a doctor. Brigadi!
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4: My lady, has the time come already? Am I to join you in your son's kingdom so soon? I wouldn't have thought. I wanted so badly to fight for you, Mother. Was that not my calling? How could it be in this state? My lady, if I cannot fight, if I am not meant even to lead a spiritual army, then I will gladly embrace death.
3: Maximilian.
4: Take me now to where heaven's warriors enjoy their eternal reward.
3: Not yet, Maximilian.
4: Oh, mother.
3: You must have patience.
4: This world is so spiritually depraved.
3: Trust.
4: There is so much that needs mending.
3: Hope.
4: And I long to mend it.
3: Militia Immaculate.
4: Militia Immaculate.
3: That is to be its name.
4: The Militia of the Immaculate One.
3: Your spiritual army is needed, Maximilian.
4: Then has the time come?
3: Take heart, dear one.
4: I'm ready, my lady.
3: There is much to be done.
4: The Militia Immaculate.
8: Are you still breathing?
4: Jerome.
5: I told Signore Biasi...
8: Brother Biasi.
5: ...that disturbing your rest wouldn't improve your condition. But he insisted you would die of boredom without him.
4: He's quite correct, Doctor.
8: How are we feeling? Any better?
4: Well, no. But yes, actually. Much better.
5: Well, I'm very surprised to hear that. It turns out you're fighting a rather bad case of tuberculosis.
8: That would explain the blood you coughed all over my favorite handkerchief.
5: And I'm afraid it's not something to be taken lightly.
4: Of course not, Doctor.
5: It has got to be under control, or it could have permanently damaging effects, even if it does go away. To that end, I think you'd best return to your college and rest for a few weeks. We've done what can be done here.
4: I'll have Brother Jerome call a coach.
5: Yes, I think he'd better. In the meantime, I'll go and ready the medications that you're to take.
4: I'm much obliged to you, Doctor.
8: What a stuffed shirt!
4: Learning the art of tact might not be the worst thing for you, either.
8: See, whatever you say. Now, are you sure you feel up to making the trip home just now?
4: Certainly. I'll rest plenty when we've arrived. And when this nonsense has subsided, we should speak again about Our Lady's spiritual army.
8: You're serious about that?
4: Completely. She's even given me a name for it. The Militia Immaculate.

Rome 1917. Returning from the hospital, Brother Colby wastes no time in forming the Militia Immaculate. The first members are eager to begin, but face a torrent of obstacles. In 1941, Father Colby, starving, dehydrated, and clinging to life, prays with the remaining inmates of his cell, singing hymns to his lady, the Blessed Mother.

0: My Jesus, I believe that you are present in the most holy sacrament. I love you above all things, and I desire... and I desire to receive you into my soul. Since I cannot at this moment receive you sacramentally, come at least.
1: Father,
2: roll him onto his side. Is that blood on his lips?
1: What's wrong with him?
0: It's all right. It's all right. I've been like this since my seminary days.
1: He needs medicine.
3: Why? So he can starve to death for longer?
1: There's no chance at medicines anyway.
0: Just give me a moment. It'll subside. We'll finish our prayers.
1: No, Father. You need to rest.
3: Rest won't make any difference. We've been locked in here 5 days without food. Only 6 of us are still alive. We're almost halfway gone already.
1: Father, sit down.
0: I cannot.
1: You're in no state to continue.
0: I refuse to give in to despair. We will finish praying this mass, gentlemen. My Jesus, I believe that you are present in the most holy sacrament.
4: The prodigal returns.
5: Welcome home.
6: Bravissimo.
7: Viva Maximilian.
5: Viva Colbe.
4: Maximilian.
6: What in the world is this?
4: A proper homecoming.
6: Who for? The Pope?
4: Your beloved, Colby. What else did you expect?
6: Senkuya. And grazie. Grazie mille. Now, please. This is a most rejuvenating welcome, my brothers. So rejuvenating, in fact, that I think I'll need some rest to recover from it.
4: All right. Back to your studies, all of you. The man needs to sleep.
8: Get some rest.
9: Got 3 more chapters to read.
6: Yes,
9: study.
10: Maximilian, we're overjoyed to have you back, young man.
6: Grazie, Father Tavani. I'm overjoyed to be out of the hospital bed.
10: Your absence was quite a blow to the spirits of your brother seminarians.
6: You're very kind, Father Basile. I've missed them greatly as well.
4: Now, if it's all the same to you, fathers, the man is in need of some rest.
10: You're a private caretaker, Colbe. Rest well. We'll be sure to check in on you.
6: Grazie mille. And in the morning, Jerome, our work begins.
1: Hail full of grace.
11: No need for the password, Maximilian. It's just me and Father Joseph.
1: Hail full of grace.
11: The Lord is with thee. So kind of you to admit us.
6: So kind of you to show up. Welcome, Father Joseph. Please come in.
12: Hello there, Father.
13: Hi, Jerome.
14: Buonasera, gentlemen.
15: Buonasera, brothers.
1: My.
15: You weren't kidding about keeping this gathering concealed, Colbe.
6: Permission has been given by the powers that be. No one else need know for now. Now, that's all 7 of us. Shall we begin?
16: Of the Blessed Virgin Mary, we may imitate what they contain and obtain what they promise. Through the same Christ our Lord. Amen.
6: Amen. Now, I know we're all well acquainted, but for the sake of starting this venture off as formally as possible, I'd like us to go around and recognize ourselves to the group. I am Brother Maximilian Maria Colbe.
11: Brother Jerome Biasi.
15: Father Joseph Pal.
14: Brother Anthony Glowinski.
13: Brother Carico Pignalberi.
12: Brother Antonio Manzi.
15: Brother Enrico Granata.
6: Excellent. Let me answer the question that must be running through everyone's mind. What are we doing here? Well, we've assembled tonight because Brother Jerome and I wish to propose an idea. An idea that Our Lady has been pressing upon my heart for quite some time. We're calling it the Militia Immaculate.
2: You wish to start a war, Brother Kolbe?
6: A war is already raging. And I don't speak of the great international conflict that we're caught up in. I'm speaking of its cause.
11: A great spiritual war that has us by the throat.
6: Who has seen the new flag being waved at every Freemason's march?
2: Oh, my goodness. Chilling. Absolutely absurd.
12: God help them.
6: Saint Michael being crushed under the foot of Lucifer. I wish that the Masons were alone in this act of depravity. But we all know they're not.
11: Brothers, how much more of a foothold will we allow hell to gain?
6: How many more overtly satanic displays need to be paraded before we decide to retaliate?
13: How would you have us do that, brother?
6: Our Lady is that retaliation. Mother Mary is the great advocate, our avenue to the Son of God. And we have forgotten her. I tell you, brothers, this battle will not begin to turn until Mary is remembered in the prayers and practices of God's people.
11: Amen. So your aim for this militia is to kindle deeper devotion to Mother Mary and the Church?
6: Precisely.
12: In what fashion? What is it that we would be doing?
6: I think we should begin very simply. Help our local parishes to reestablish a commitment to things like the Rosary and Marian Novenas.
11: And if we can get one approved, an official prayer of consecration.
6: Absolutely. Beyond that, I want for us to discern our strategies and practices as a group.
11: Kolbe, give them the exciting news.
6: Right. Father Basile, as you all know, is Pope Benedict's confessor. I've shared this idea with him, and he's promised to ask the Holy Father for his blessing over the endeavor.
2: Has he really? Then we've all the more reason to start the ball rolling at once.
6: You've all heard our proposal. I suppose this is the moment to ask. Who's interested?
2: I am.
12: I am.
14: I am.
2: I am.
11: I think we're 7 for 7, Colby.
6: Cinque, Jesus. Then let's get right to it. Gentlemen, what exactly is the program of the Militia Immaculate? Father Basile!
2: Brother Kolbe.
6: I was wondering if you've received any reply from the Holy Father.
2: From the Holy Father? What about?
6: The Militia Immaculate, sir. The program I told you about a few months back.
2: Si, of course. My apologies. Excuse me, my boy. I've not been able to speak of it with him as of yet.
6: Oh, I see.
2: Other things have gotten in the way, but I will. I certainly will.
6: I would greatly appreciate it.
2: Think nothing of it. I'm happy to help. Now, please excuse me. I'm running a bit late.
6: Of course. Not to worry.
2: Grazie.
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11: It's no use, Maximilian. You're in no condition to lead the meeting.
2: It'll subside. It always does.
11: For the moment, maybe. But look at you. You can barely sit up straight.
2: I don't wish to miss another meeting.
11: We don't need to worry about that. We'll cancel it.
2: No, Jerome, you can lead in my stead.
11: We've had too many meetings without you already, Maximilian.
2: This is far too important to let slide.
11: And far too important to do without you at the helm. I know the rest of the group feels the same. You rest up. And as soon as you're in good shape, we'll start things up again.
2: All right.
11: Your eyes beheld my unformed substance. In your book were written all the days that were formed for me, when none of them as yet...
6: Please forgive my tardiness, gentlemen.
2: Brother Kolbe.
6: Nothing seems to have gone right this morning.
2: Maximilian.
6: What have I missed? What is it, Father Tavani?
2: Brothers Anthony and Antonio were struck with Spanish flu late yesterday evening.
6: Oh, good heavens. Then I suppose this class should be spent in praying for their speedy recovery, yes?
2: Maximilian, neither of them lived through the night.
6: Oh, dear Lord.
2: Grazie, Jerome. Seems I can't cough and open doors at the same...
6: Where is everyone?
11: We are everyone, Kolbe.
6: What are you talking about?
11: I think the others have had enough.
6: Enough of what?
11: enough of the militia.
18: Really?
11: It isn't working, Maximilian.
18: We committed to it as brothers.
11: And after a year of genuine effort, not a single thing has gone right.
18: You're being overdramatic.
11: Kolbe, for heaven's sake. Father Basile made a hollow promise. We've been given no blessing to broaden our efforts. You're hardly ever in a fit enough state to lead us. We've lost members already. Two dear brothers who were far too young to have died.
18: Satan is lashing out. He hates what we're trying to accomplish.
11: Or maybe God is trying to close this door.
18: But Our Lady said that...
11: I know she did, brother. I know she did. But this doesn't seem to be the intended time.
18: Every time is the intended time for the Immaculata. Every hour, every day, every age.
11: And you live that out more faithfully than anyone I've ever met. But maybe that's all she's asking of you right now. Your own faithfulness.
18: There's meant to be something more. She told me herself.
11: And when the time is right, there will be. But not right now. Get some rest, Maximilian.
18: Why has everything gone wrong, my lady? What else is there for me to do? Will you not answer me?
19: Auschwitz, 1941. As hunger and thirst pull Father Kolbe toward death, he recalls a pivotal moment in the early days of the Militia Immaculata. Now, as Nazi guards observe him in his prison cell, only one question is on their minds. How long can this priest last?
0: Holy Queen, Mother of Mercy, our life, our sweetness, and our hope, to thee do we. Are you all right? Father, before we go on, I feel I should... Tomas, are you awake?
20: Yes, I am.
0: We've quarreled. Much. It's my doing. Much of it. And I'm sorry. Please, forgive me.
20: To err is human.
0: Can we continue, Father?
20: I'll continue for us both. You rest.
0: No, no. I want to finish strong.
20: All right. Hail, Holy Queen, Mother of Mercy, our life, our sweetness, and our hope. To thee do we cry, poor, banished children of Eve. To thee do we send. Are you all right, Kasper?
21: Father.
20: Answer me, Kasper.
21: Father, is he?
20: Yes.
21: Then it's really come, the end.
20: Not yet, Tomas.
21: I must go first, Father. I must. I couldn't bear to be left alone in this place.
20: Tomas, please don't spend your last moments in despair.
21: Despair is all we have left. Look around you. There is no hope for us here.
20: Oh, child of the great Redeemer, there is only hope

0: Entrate.
1: You wanted to see me, Father Tovani.
0: Indeed I do, Brother Kolbe. Come in, have a seat. How are those lungs of yours?
1: Cooperative at the moment.
0: And how are you managing the loss of brothers Antony and Antonio? I understand you are close with both.
1: Death is never easy, sir.
0: No, I suppose not. Well, I called on you because I was helping to organize the brothers' belongings so they could be sent home to their families, and I came across a collection of notes. Tell me more about this Malizia Immaculate.
1: Dad, you needn't waste your time, Father. I'm afraid it's been dissolved.
0: Why?
1: We went after it for a full year without any success. Everything got in the way. If you'll forgive a poorly placed idiom, I'm afraid the deaths of Antony and Antonio were the nail on the coffin.
0: Why didn't you speak to me, or any of your other superiors?
1: Well, to be completely truthful, Father Basile did promise to bring the program to the Pope's attention, but...
0: But he hasn't followed through.
1: No, sir.
0: I'm very sorry to hear that, because I think this is a fantastic idea.
1: You... really?
0: The Immaculata alone has from God the promise of victory over Satan. However, assumed into heaven, the Mother of God now requires our cooperation. She seeks souls who will consecrate themselves entirely to her, who will become in her hands effective instruments for the defeat of Satan and the spreading of God's kingdom upon earth. You wrote that, Brother Kolbe, did you not?
1: I did, sir.
0: Well, allow me to retract my use of the word fantastic. I think this idea is crucial.
1: Truly?
0: And if you can gather a group large enough to manage the printing and distribution of the program, I give you full permission to see that it's propagated amongst our youth as quickly as possible. What do you say to that?
1: Father Tovani, I don't know what to say.
0: Then don't say a thing. Off you go. Find your group. Get working. I foresee excellent results to share with the Pontiff.
1: Yes, sir.
2: Oh, hail queen of half the ocean star.
3: Jerome! Brother Jerome Biasi, where are you?

0: Save us from peril and from war.
1: You really love this Mary, don't you, priest?
0: I really love her, Tomas.
1: Who is she?
0: She is the mediatrix of all graces. Complement of the Trinity, the created immaculate conception.
1: And if you are speaking with a child,
0: then I would simply say that she is the daughter of the Father, Mother of the Son, spouse of the Holy Spirit.
1: And what has she done? Why does she deserve your devotion?
0: Every grace in my life, everyone has come through her.
1: Like what?
0: The Militia?
1: Yes, I know. You've told me.
0: Thousands of people. Thousands of hearts turning back to Our Lady.
1: It was your own hard work.
0: My work is nothing without her. She alone has made a worthy gift for her son.
1: And you don't fear that you might love her more than you do him?
0: I could never love her more than he does.
1: But if she steals your praises from him?
0: You bite your tongue, Tomas. It is only through her that we can ever reach him. My salvation depends upon her intercession. She deserves all the praise that I can muster. Mary, my lady, my lady.
1: Father,
0: I'm listening, my lady.
1: There's no one, Father.
0: Oh, do you not hear her, Tomas?
1: You're delirious.
0: No. No, she's right here. She calls to you.
1: What is she saying, Father?
0: Tomas, my child. Tomas, my love. Tomas.
2: Tomas. Tomas.

0: Break time, Private.
1: You're 15 minutes late.
0: And if that's because I found this, would you still be upset?
1: Depends on what's inside.
0: The commander's best schnapps is what's inside.
1: Then I don't mind a bit. Pass it here.
0: How do things fare in cell 18?
1: The priest's the only one left.
0: Really?
1: Take a look.
2: Truly, right and just. Our duty and our salvation, always and everywhere, to give you thanks.
1: The man can barely hold his head up or speak without coughing, but he hasn't stopped praying, whatever that nonsense is. Not since the last fellow died.
0: How can he remain so composed?
1: It's pretty impressive. I'll give him that.
2: His Paschal mystery. He accomplished the marvelous deed by which he has freed us.
0: I wonder how much longer he can hold out.
2: Inspired by this confidence, I fly unto thee, O Virgin of Virgins, my mother. My mother. Oh, mother.
3: I'm right here, Maximilian.
2: My lady.
3: I've always been right here.
2: Yes, mother, yes. I have never doubted that.
3: Bless you, my dear son. You've endured so much and remained so faithful.
2: I would endure 100 more years for you, my lady.
3: I would ask no more of you than these 47 years that have been preordained from the beginning.
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3: Well, wherever you are this evening, I'm sure glad you could join us for the Family Rosary Across America. 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